0: welcome.
1: Thanks.
0: We're so glad you're here.
1: Thank you.
0: So we're just going to kick it off. Like, you know, when Michelle reached out and gave me your contact information, I was like, all right, well, you know, I know you've done a lot of events with Fresh Start, and just wanted to ask, you know, what drew you to want to come speak with us this afternoon?
1: Well, when I got a call and they told me it was for prostate cancer, I have five of my closest friends, five, that have all had prostate cancer, and they've all had the surgery, like five of my closest buddies. And all of them have dealt with it in different ways. One of my buddies, he literally, when he was diagnosed, got his prostate taken out 30 days later. Like, as soon as he could get it out, he got it out. He was just so scared. And, you know, and you know, when you're, and it's your friend, you know, I want to know everything about it because I'm about to be 60 in April. So, you know, I'm in that age, right, that it could become knocking at my, I'm not going to speak it into existence, but. So, of course, I'm asking every question possible because I want to know all about it. So I think, honestly, I believe I'm here today really to gain more understanding and awareness, because I think it's my duty to get this information out to as many of my athlete buddies, my entertainer buddies, my golf buddies, because it's amazing how many people don't go to the hospital. Like, as an athlete, we always had to go every year to the doctor. One of my buddies who... he watched his for 3 years. He hadn't been to the doctor in 9 years. 9 years hadn't been to the doctor, which was unheard of to me. So I think really the good Lord has called me to come here today, and we'll see how it goes going forward.
0: Well, we're glad that you're here. And,
1: thanks.
0: And you know, prostate cancer, as we've talked about, is just so common among men, and even more common among African-American men. So I think your presence here, the message of reaching out, you all are the foot soldiers to go back and spread the message, spread the word, talk to your doctor. It's not taboo. It's I think men's health, I think it takes a very different form than the health of others. So I think really to focus in on that. You know, I think as we talk about your career and everything that you've kind of been through, I know you were part of that worst to first team for the you know, in your history, and how do you handle situations where you know, you're kind of labeled in that category, and digging in and finding the strength to actually see yourself in a different fashion and kind of go from worst to first?
1: Well, that 1991 season, I don't know how many baseball fans we have here, but the Atlanta Braves in the 80s were like the walking mat of the National League. But in the minor leagues, I was drafted in 1985. Ron Gant was 83. Lemke is 83. Jeff Blauser is 84. Any of you Braves fans would know these names. John Smoltz, Glavin was 84. John Smoltz came in 88. So what was going on is when we're in the minor leagues, coming up, the Braves just did a great job of drafting, like, quality young guys. And here we're all of us playing together in the minor leagues and winning. Like, we were winning in the minors, even though the Braves were a terrible team.

0: 1989, we win the Governor's Cup in AAA. That's the championship. And I remember celebrating on the field, y'all, with our manager, Jim Beecham, who would later become one of our coaches on our major league staff. And I remember jumping up and down with Beach going, hey, Beach, we can do this in the big leagues. We can do this in the big leagues. 2 years later, y'all, August of 1991, we have captured America. We go from 3,000 fans to 50,000 fans in Atlanta. It's the Tomahawk Chops. It was the most unbelievable experience. And I think we got there because of that brotherhood that we built in the minor leagues together. And, you know, you got to have a genuine love for your teammates. You have to have a genuine love for their success. Because baseball is a tough sport, a lot of ups and downs. And there's times in which your teammates need you. You know, when you 0 for 25, you need a teammate to come hug you. You know, we need to go out to a late night dinner or something to talk, because that's a stressful situation. So I think, I don't know if that really answers that question, but 1991, I think, you know, we had the mindset, we were young. Just to expound a little bit more, you know, in 1991, we beat the Dodgers. The Dodgers had a veteran laden, oh yeah, well, this is going to get even better. I got good Dodgers stuff. But, you know, the Dodgers were veterans. Okay, so all you Dodger fans, so Earl Hershiser, they had Darryl Strawberry, Eric Davis. I think Kirk Gibson might have still been there. But, and then we were a bunch of babies in Atlanta. So as we're fighting the Dodgers in September, you know, all the papers are coming to my locker. I'm just my second year in the big leagues. And they're like, hey, you know, you guys are young. The Dodgers have all this experience. You know, how are you guys going to overcome them? And I remember we were looking at each other, us young guys, we were like, if the Dodgers beat us, it's not going to be because of our lack of experience. We're not scared. Like, we truly believe we can win because of this, told you, this brotherhood. And we just won in AAA at 89.
1: I love that believing in yourself.
0: Yeah, we believe we could do it. And then we ended up, if you all remember, 1991 came down to the last game of the season. We had the Houston Astros in Atlanta. They had 1 foot in the car and 1 foot on the field. They ready to go home. That's what we call teams that ain't going to the playoffs. That last game, they ready to go home. But the Dodgers always have the Giants. And you all know that rivalry. And if the Giants can't make it, they're not going to let the Dodgers make it. And the Giants beat the Dodgers on that final game. And we beat Houston. And we went to the playoffs.
1: It's amazing. It's such an incredible story. You know, and I think believing in yourself when nobody else does, I think is really a really fantastic, you know, message to kind of find that strength inside to be like, no, we got this, you know?
0: Yeah.
1: So
0: yeah, for sure.
1: That's awesome. You know, I think you've been through a lot throughout your career, and maybe you can speak a little bit to that, like, mental resilience that you need when different things are coming at you. You're faced with a lot of challenges. You're faced with injury. Your body may be changing. How do you have the mental resilience to kind of continue to pick it back up, put your foot forward, like, yeah, I'm going to come back even stronger than I was before?
0: Yeah. Well, I had a lot of injuries in my career. And, you know, everyone has their journey. And that's the one negative of my career is the amount of injuries. And I've always been the glass half full guy, I'm telling you. Like, in 1996, I only played 6 weeks of the season. I hurt my shoulder. We're coming off our World Series championship where I hit the home run to win the World Series, in case y'all don't remember that, in 1995. In case y'all was in somewhere and didn't happen to watch TV that night. We won the World Series, 1-0. So the next year, in 96, I hurt my shoulder 6 weeks in. Season-ending injury, you guys. And it's terrible for me, you know, because I'm a big part of our team. But sometimes the Lord sits you down so he can let somebody else rise. A young Jermaine Dye came up to take my place. And, you know, I could have been one of them athletes like, hey, he's taking my place. I ain't helping him with nothing, you know. No, I embraced him because I was one of the leaders of our team. And I know he's going to play my position, but I need to bring him in the right way. And his dad would later thank me for how I treated his son. But that's just how I was raised. My mama raised me like that. But it was an opportunity for Jermaine Dye. Because if I don't get hurt in 96, Jermaine Dye doesn't come to the big leagues in 96. And he may have never come to the big leagues. So

0: as an athlete, because no matter, I coach my son and my both my boys who had the athletic gene, played football. And, you know, my youngest son, I remember, we won the Little League Championship in Poway here. But it was one of the games, my youngest son was a hell of a baseball player, y'all. But he gets out his last at bat. And we're on our way home, and I'm driving. He's in the back seat. He's 12 years old, and he's a little misty-eyed, right? And you know what? He had a great game. He had two hits, but he got out last at bat. So I'm like, son, what's wrong? And he starts complaining about that last at bat. And I said, son, let me share something with you, and I'll share this with you all. I said, as long as you play a sport, you're going to have days in which you get your butt handed to you, okay? I said, that's just part of being an athlete. I said, got to understand something. God can't shine on you every time. He got to shine on the pitcher sometimes. The pitcher got a mama, daddy, grandmama might be coming to the first game. Auntie just flew in. Little Johnny finally got you out. I said, he can't shine on you all the time, son. I said, but think about all them other times you hitting them home runs. Look how much shining God is putting on you. So I see him start to smile, right? And it's so funny because as he progressed as a heck of a football player, we would have these moments like that when his confidence is a little shaken. And I would say, hey, son, remember what I told you? God can't shine on you all the time. We was playing football this time. I said, God got to shine. He shined on them cornerbacks. Now he was a wide receiver. You know what I mean? If you don't get a catch, God's shining on the cornerbacks today. So baseball is one of those sports, you guys, where there's so much failure. You all know a 300 hitter is a great hitter, but that means he got out seven times. Seven out of 10 times, you are walking back to the dugout. So if you can't rationalize failure, you have a hard time being a baseball player. And I used to look at the greatest hitters. You can think of whoever your greatest hitter of all time. You think at some point during the season, he will have a slump at some point. The great ones have maybe one slump. The average dudes might have three or four, but the great ones are going to have a slump. And I used to joke whenever I got in the slump. I remember one time we were in Kansas City, y'all. We are beating Kansas City 14-2. I'm with the Cleveland Indians. We are killing them. I'm the only guy in the lineup with no hit. Listen, when I get out, y'all, and come back to the dugout, I'm yelling to the pitcher, don't worry, I'll be back and got eight more guys you got to go through, but I will be back up to help you out. The whole team is laughing. You know what I mean? We're going to be here all night if nobody makes an out. So I'll be back in a minute. But I used to look at a slump like, I know it's coming at some point, but when it comes, I embraced it like a cousin, a family member that come to town. Y'all know, get a family come down, you hope they only be there for 3 days, you know, and they going back. That's how I used to look at a slump. Like, let me do the little things I need to do to get out of the slump. But it's coming. So I always feel like the ability to rationalize failure and accept it, it's very important. And I'll give you one other thing. In baseball, Dodger fans, so you guys understand this. Dodgers is absolutely, they're the best team at baseball right now. They are pushing all the buttons. I got nothing but respect for them. I love watching them play, and I'm brave heart to heart, but I love watching the Dodgers play. Dave Roberts, you know, I like my little brother, you know, came up with Cleveland Indians. I used to drive him in my passenger seat in my Porsche in spring training. Come on, D-Rob, get on there in the car, Rook. And now he's a great manager, you know. And the Dodgers, so I tell people all the time, you know, you play 162 regular season games. If you win 100 games, you most definitely going to be in the playoffs. Your Dodgers won 93 games this year. They lost, but that means they lost 69. They won 93, lost 69. Now, let's apply that to life. Okay? Live your life like a baseball player. I'm trying to go 162 in my life. That means I'm trying to get as many wins as I can, and I know I got 62 losses over here, but I'm going to be a champion. I'm going to the playoffs. The point of that is we got to accept the fact sometimes, y'all, that we're going to have tough days. You know, we just got to accept that. That's part of life. And that's all of us. That's everybody in this room. I'm just trying to have less than you. You trying to have less than Raina. Raina trying to have less than you. You know what I mean? The goal is to stack as many good days. Let's get 100 wins.
1: I love that.
0: But you still going to lose 62.
1: I love that.

0: so much, because when you're at the top of the mountain, you need to have a plan for how you're going to handle adversity when you're in the valley. You're going to need to have a plan for, because when you're in the valley, your mind is like not working right. Like, you're not going to make great decisions when you're in the valley. So when you're at the top of the mountain, you need a plan for how you're going to handle adversity. It's like you have a friend or a partner or whatever. You're going to argue with them, whatever. When you're in the midst of the argument, you're like, well, I did this right and you did this wrong. And you did that right and you did this wrong. But it's hard to get to a solution when you're both in that like negative argument. But if before you ever got in the valley and you're having your good old times, you say, you know what, when we do get in the valley, let's make a pact with ourselves. Let's decide that it's not going to be me against you. It's going to be us against the problem. And let's decide it's not going to be if I win or you win. Let's decide that it's going to be on, we're going to resolve the problem. And we're going to decide that when we're at the top of the mountain. Because when we get to the valley, we're not going to be able to make that decision. Rather, when you're in like, right? So I love what you said about, you know, the slump is coming. You know you're going to get in that like negative position. And you're going to have a mindset of, this is what I'm going to do. This is going to be my tactic. I'm going to try to handle this. So that, I think, is really a nice, strong message. I love that, you know. I love you mentoring up and coaching up your son. That's awesome. This room is filled with patients and caregivers, loved ones, partners that support everybody in a different kind of way. So maybe you could speak a little bit to that, to the role models in your life, the people that have helped you, and what the role of the caregiver is in, you know, somebody's journey here who may have prostate cancer.
1: Okay, so like I told you, my friends, five of them, have gone through the surgery. And my buddy that he watched it for 3 years, I swear, like, I'm his partner. So I'm always staying in touch because I can understand the mental stress that must have. I mean, it's easy to sit here and say what I would do if I had prostate cancer, right? Because I don't have it. But I can totally understand the level of stress that must come upon a person when they first hear it. I literally was talking 2 days ago, one of my buddies who I told him I was coming here. He was going to show up, but then he'd be trying to sit right here and talk to, and I couldn't bring him. But next time, you know what I mean? But he ran down the whole prostate cancer from day one it was fascinating to listen to him in his journey. So, you know, as a caregiver or a friend, the whole key is trying to remember that we really only have today. I'll take it back to baseball. Y'all, I've been in slumps where I was 4 for 40. Like, you know, and when I think of that, it's almost impossible to go 4 for 40. But there I was. Well, the next game, you can't go in there saying I'm 4 for 40. You got to go into the game saying I'm 0 for 0. I'm just going to play today's game. See, if I go 2 hits, 2 for 4 today, shoot, I'm 2 for 4. I ain't thinking about the 4 for 40. I can't do nothing about that. So when you apply that to life, same type of thing. When you're dealing with a stress or an issue or something, you know, serious like this, you have to, I call it, you have to have a mantra, you know, win the day. And not, guys, 2019, I'm at opening day with the Atlanta Braves. I'm in a fraternity, and I call my fraternity brothers to come hang out. Go hang out in the Braves suite, you know, all the good stuff. I'm going to have them come down and enjoy it. We have a great time. 2 days later, he calls me. Hey, I went to the doctor. He says they found a mass in my colon. Now, I had already had a buddy of mine at age 44 die of colon cancer. So when he said it, I think I heard him right. And I said, what you mean? He said, yeah, they're talking about some kind of stage 4. And I am sitting there, y'all, on the other end of that line. And this is my boy. I love this dude. And, of course, he got the diagnosis. They told him 6 to 8 months if he doesn't do chemo, 2 years if he does chemo and beyond, whatever. So, I mean, I couldn't imagine getting that information. But I remember talking to him, and I'm like, listen, okay, bro, we're going to take it one day at a time. Our mantra's going

0: be win the day. Let's win the day. All right. And so I would call him that first week. I called him every day. Hey, let's win the day. I'm in there with you, man. Let's win the day. Something funny. Just get his mind off of it. You know, you got to get, because it's, I can imagine, God, just how your mind, when they give you that kind of news. So I say, like, it's so important for us when it's our loved ones to understand how psychologically it could be really wrecking them, but try your best to keep them focused on today, the next hour. Let's win the next hour. And then we get there, let's win the next hour. Because all of us, we all know, we stay thinking about the past or the future, right? A lot of us, me too, I'll raise my hand. I find myself dwelling on the past that I can't do nothing about and then worrying about the future instead of focusing on what's right here today in front of me. So that was my experience. Well, my buddy, he passed away. He was 8 months. 8 months he lasted with the chemo. And again, it was so what that did, even though this is prostate, that had me on my quest as I'm the colonoscopy guy amongst my friends. Swear to God, y'all. Y'all remember Kid and Play? Anybody remember Kid and Play? Anybody? Thank you. Kid is my man. I call Kid. He's 2 years older than me. Kid, you ever had a colonoscopy? No, I ain't been to the doctor in 5 years. I'm going to call you every day until you go to the doctor, bro. Every day. He went to the doctor. He went. He was clean. He good. I got another buddy of mine did the same thing, too. He had polyps. He thanks me like I saved his life. His polyps were benign. He was fine, but he's thanking me all the time like I saved his life. But the point is, y'all, and you said it definitely in our communities, this is a serious thing. The prostate and colon as well are serious things. And so many of us do not go to the doctor. So I'm on the quest. I'll meet somebody for the first time. We got a cigar crew, guys. So all of a sudden, some new guy will come. If he looks like he's up around my age, I'm, my man, you had your colonoscopy yet? I know we just met 5 minutes ago, but let's just get to the important stuff first. We can get the a drink in a minute, a cigar, but let's talk life real quick.
1: I love that.
0: So
1: I love that.
0: It's important, y'all. And I'm telling y'all, Whether you want me to or not, I'm going to continue raising the awareness on the colonoscopy stuff and the prostate stuff, too.
2: Dr. Carruthers here. He's a gastroenterologist. He does most of his work is on colon cancer screening. So this is awesome. Maybe one final parting word, and then I do want to open it up for a couple of questions from the crowd. Any final kind of messages for this group of men and caregivers that have prostate cancer kind of final message?
0: Well, caregivers, just know that you are appreciated. You know what I mean? You are appreciated. You know, that's a solid level of humanity that you have to want to really care for somebody and see them, you know, in a better position. So continue success in that, you know, and you know, that's all of us to up our humanity with each other, you know what I mean, look out for each other. For those of you that have the cancer or you're dealing with some form of it right now, again, let's win the day. Just win the day. If we win the day, now let's go tackle tomorrow. And let's stack how many days we can put. We're going to win 100 now, remember. But it's going to be some days it's going to feel like we lost. Just take the loss that day and get ready to win the next day. That would be my message.
2: I love that. Awesome. All right. We got a couple of questions here. This is Darnell. He's actually visiting us all the way from Virginia, has a very amazing story to share. Darnell, your first question.
3: Hello, Mr. Justice. Thank you for coming. First of all, I'd like to let you know that I am a cancer survivor, 14 years, prostate cancer, had it radically removed. And so one of the things I want to ask you is, when it comes to African-American men, we're at high risk. Twice as likely being in the color, twice as likely being in the military, and then the environments and stuff we work in with the carcinogenics and things of that nature. One of the things we have a problem with is trust, T-R-U-S-T, being able to trust the doctors, being able to trust what's being said in our communities, from a faith-based community. You know, we want to listen to our leaders, but how do you deal with that trust and breaking down the barriers? Because I'm like you. Everywhere I go, I try to pass the word on. And so I wrote a book I want to give to you at the end on peeling back the onion of prostate cancer. as a thank you for your work in the area.
0: Yeah, so I agree with you a lot. I'm telling you, there's so many guys I know that don't go to the doctor, which I that just makes no sense to me. But I just think you have to, you just have to stay on your friends. And also too, we have to rely on our friends to help us. Sometimes we won't even ask our friends, you know, simple stuff like, hey, who's the best doctor that you know of that handles prostate cancer?
3: Correct.
0: Or, you know what I mean? Start asking people. I say it all the time, just like in sports, there's Hall of Famers. There's Hall of Famers in the prostate world. There's Hall of Famers in the colon world. There's Hall of Fame doctors out here. In baseball, you get your shoulder messed up, you're going to see Dr. Job. He must be the Hall of Fame guy, right?
3: Yes, sir.
0: So there's these guys. They exist. You just got to ask around. Go ask your partners, man. Who's everybody going to? You know what I mean, with this situation? They'll give you a list of people, and now you're in the right direction. That you can go to some people that you can trust, because so many people have given their trust to these individuals.
3: Thank you very much.
2: Thank you. All right. Any other? Dr. Kane.
1: Thank you. David, if I can call you that, Mr. Justice, thank you so much for coming. You're inspiring everybody. I'm a huge baseball fan, so the highlight reel of your career is just spinning through my head right now. And the great teammates that you played with. And so I'm just curious, a couple things. I'm an Oakland A's fan, and I grew up in the Bay Area, Oakland Hills, went to school there and stuff. And so the Raiders, the A's, the Warriors were my teams. Now, sadly, it's the Sacramento, soon to be Las Vegas A's. All my teams have moved. So, you know, I'm suffering. But you're inspirational, and, you know, every day I'm going to try to do better here.
0: Go.
1: But when you came to the A's at the end of your career, that was really nicely reflected in the movie Moneyball. You made a big difference. You were the veteran presence of what became a really special, unexpectedly special team, the streak. Everybody knows the story. So they depicted you in that movie as having a relationship with Billy Beane. What was your process in that movie? Did they ask, you know, how that was? How many conversations?
0: How many people saw Moneyball?
1: How realistic?
0: Okay.
1: How realistic was that depiction?
0: The Lord didn't call me today to burst y'all bubble on this movie, I don't think. However, okay, first of all, not one of my scenes actually happened. No team is so cheap that you got to pay for a soda. Billy Beane didn't come into the batting cage to say to me that I got to come on board, and they paying me whatever they said. Yeah. And I would never talk to a general manager or a coach like that. My mama would kill me if I ever did something like that. I would never do that. I was the leader of that team, y'all, the first day of spring training. It's my last year in the big leagues. I'm 35 at the time, about to be 36. Some of these dudes were like 23, 22. They grew up watching me. So I come in already, 6 World Series, all my personal accolades. They're like, our leader is here. And I walked in like, yes, I am. Let's go, you know? And they reminded me of the young Braves. We had the young pitchers, Mark Mulder, Barry Zito, and Tim Hudson. Yep. That's Glavin, Maddox, and Smoltz right there. I mean, we had Miguel Tejada won the MVP that year. I mean, and then we won 20 games. We set a record, 20 games in a row. I played on great Braves teams, Cleveland Indian teams, the Yankees, never won 20 in a row. So we break the record.
1: Awesome.
0: So here I am. I'm a leader. I call a team meeting, y'all. We are in Minnesota. We done 120. And I feel like I need to let these young guys understand what they've accomplished. Not only understand it, but look at themselves like a team that could win the World Series. All right? So I call it a players-only meeting. I get up, guys, I play with the Braves. You know all of them. We never won 20. I go down all the teams. I start naming Jeter and all the guys, all the great players I played with. None of us ever won 20. But we have 120. That's how I want y'all to see yourselves. One of the best speeches I ever gave y'all. I'm telling you, I won the best speeches ever. We went out that night and lost. We come in after the game and they like, DJ, how you gonna talk to us? I'm like, I thought y'all took good direction around here. That was one of the best speeches I ever gave, and y'all done messed it up. But That was so funny. I'll never forget that. But the movie, I'll tell you this about the movie.

0: First of all, Art Howe is one of the nicest managers known to mankind. I thought they depicted him wrong. And here's the bubble that's going to get burst. You all saw the movie. Large part of the movie is the relationship between Brad Pitt and his daughter, right? Big part of the movie. Getting the music store, looking at the guitars, all that. The movie even ends with him listening to her song. Remember that, guys? We're at the premiere. I see Billy. You know, I was literally like the assistant GM on the team because Billy and I talked all the time because I'm the veteran. So I see Billy. I thought Billy and I had become really close. I'm like, Billy, dude, how you going to not tell me that your daughter can sing and play an instrument like that? And Billy goes, DJ, my daughter don't sing or play an instrument. There's your Moneyball movie. So next time you watch it, just know that girl singing and all that, she don't even do that for real. There it is. There it is right there. So thanks for the question on Moneyball.
1: Thank you, Chris. Paul.
2: David,
1: that'll be the final.
2: I think you might have it wrong. We're not Dodger fans here.
0: Heard the whole room.
2: No, most of us are probably Padre fans.
0: Okay.
2: And do you have any Tony Gwynn stories?
0: I absolutely do.
2: You remember him, don't you?
0: I got one. So when we go play a team, you guys, we're all in there and we go over team meeting. All right. So Raina will come up, right? They'll say, okay, hard in, soft away. She'll chase high fastballs with two strikes. Got it. Okay. Now we're going down to a Padres team. We get to Tony Gwynn. And our pitching coach goes, okay, throw it down the middle and hope he confuses himself. Okay? Because he don't know if you want to pull it or hit it the other way. So just throw it up the middle. And that's literally, everybody would laugh like you just did. And we go to the next player. We go, that's it. Because if you throw him inside, he going to come down to me in right field. You throw him away, he was just an unbelievable great hitter. I mean, it was amazing. It can't be that easy. But that used to be so funny. And it got so funny that whenever we played, when we were in those meetings against the Padres, we all know it's coming. As soon as they get to Tony Gwynn. And then they'll get to it, throw it down the middle, hope he confuses himself.
1: Well, this has been absolutely amazing having you, David, speak with us, share your stories, messages of hope, your time in the game. It's just been awesome. So thank you so much for your time.
0: Thank you so much.
1: For all of you all listening.
0: Thank you.
1: It's really amazing.
0: All right.
1: Stand up and clap for you.

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Ewuskwanan. 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Ok. Well, for the other people, my name is Stan Rodríguez, I'm a Ipai Cumia from the Santa Isabel Reservation, and it's an honor for me to be here. And I just wanted to share that. And I also want to share that I'm a fellow Triton. I got my doctorate at UCSD in 2019. Go Tritons. So now, wanted to talk about Kumeyaay people and place names. Well, a little bit about the Kumeyaay culture. So, now, ladies and gentlemen, when I was talking to all of you first, I was talking to all of you in American. How many of you understood American? Where you guys from? Okay. Well, you're from San Diego, right? So we're going to be talking a little bit about the history of San Diego y Baja California, México, también. Es porque es terreno de los Kumeyaay. ¿Está bien? Ándale, pues. Okay. So, as we take a look at it, many times people look at San Diego is when European contact happened. But our people have been here since time immemorial. Not just here, on the other side, well, now we call it the other side of the border. It was all part of Kumeyaay territory. This right here, ladies and gentlemen, is Kumeyaay territory. So it reaches up past San Pascual to Camp Pendleton, all the way down past Ensenada, from the islands, the Coronado Islands, the Channel Islands, to the beaches, to the valleys, the mountains, the desert, even parts of the Colorado River. And these other parts with Quetzal and Cocopa territory, Kumeyaays were also residing there, were allies. So how many of you ever been to Mexico? Okay. How many of you speak Spanish? A number of you. Okay, we're going to be talking about, how many of you ever heard any Kumeyaay words before I opened my snoot? Few of you. Okay. How many of you know some Kumeyaay words? Well, we're going to find out. All right. So before contact, the Shamooks or the clans, tribes, Yenis, we were led by a Kwepai. And a clan or a Shamook is an extended family. And any of you Scottish, you know, you have your clans and you have, you know, different kilts that mark that. So we have our clans too. And one of the things that people do not realize is we practice our own form of agriculture, horticulture. And we did that to transplanting acorns, oak trees. That was a major food source, among other things. So clans would come together under a couchette for warfare, environmental management. Our people had, and we still do have, a fire science, an epistemology or an organic science that is based upon thousands and thousands and thousands of years of experience. Some people would say, well, you know, I mean, you're primitive. How many of you were out here in 2003? Any of you? How many of you remember the Cedar Fire? Remember the damage that was done during the Cedar Fire? What happened? It burned over 1,000 homes, right? It was pushing people almost to the ocean. There was a reason for that. Some person got lost up in the Laguna Mountains. He tried to light a fire, and he didn't turn it off. This was during the Santa Ana winds. And all that fuel that had been there for over 100 years, it piled up. It was a tinderbox. Our people practice the fire science to eliminate that and keep the environment healthy. So fire harvesting techniques, this was seasonally guided plantings, engineering, such as putting rocks in the arroyos, in the rivers. And what that does is it slows the water down. Why do you think we want to slow the water down? So that we can recharge the water supply. What is happening in California right now? We're having a drought. And these types of agriculture techniques that are being used are ineffective. As a matter of fact, you're taking away from the environment. You need to put back in.

Ladies and gentlemen, I'm going to say some people are playing checkers when they should be playing chess. They should be taking a look farther. What will my actions, you know, cause later on? Maybe not this generation, but the next. So trade and commerce, or people have extended trade commerce to Baja, all the way down to La Paz, all the way up north past Santa Barbara, into, you know, past Phoenix, into the Great Plains. Quarries, manufacturing, out in Obsidian Butte. How many of you ever been to the Salton Sea? Okay, any of you ever been to Obsidian Butte on the eastern side of the Salton Sea? That's where we have our obsidian deposits. So we would quarry for that. How about up in the Cuyamaca Mountains? Cuyamacas, there's a lot of soapstone that we would use for ceremonies, we would use for cooking, other different things, jasper, all these different things that we would take. How about tar? What do y'all think about tar on the beach? I'm listening to you. Okay. Actually, ladies and gentlemen, traditionally, tar was a very important trade commodity. We call it hipitnir, or black sticky substance, glue. We would trade it for other groups. So it was, and it would just wash up naturally because there's a lot of oil off the coast. So anyway, all these things, basketry, pottery, astronomy. How many of you are into astronomy? How can you tell the time at night? You astronomers. Okay, good answer. All right. You stare at the northern star. Is it constant? Yes, good answer. And all the other stars go around it. So by where they're positioned at, you can tell what time it is. You guys got to come and take some classes at Cumia Community College. Come on over. Okay. So San Diego experience. Now let's talk about when did Europeans encroach? I'm not going to say conquer because I'm not conquered. I speak my language. I carry on my culture. I am not a conquered person. But when did encroachment take place? You educators. Okay, good answer. September 27th, 1542. Remember, Juan Cabrillo landed over here. They had a big pageant. I've seen it where they have these people dressed up like Juan Cabrillo come on the beach. They have people dressed up like Cumiais genuflect in front of them. That did not happen. What actually happened was Cumiais attacked their group, shot a few of them with arrows. They made peace and they left. But they came back again in 1769. This is when Father Serra came. They put the mission at. Where was the mission put? Right by Old Town, Cosay. 3 months later, was attacked by the Cumiai. Not successful in completely destroying it, but then later on November 5th, 1775, hundreds of Cumiai warriors descended upon the mission that it's located at today, killed Father Jaime, two other people, burned the mission to the ground. The reason for that, they were encroaching on Cumiai territory. What they wanted to do was they wanted to take Cumiai people, indoctrinate them into Christianity, use them as slave labor, teach them rudimentary skills, have a servant caste in preparation of European colonists coming in. Well, our people fought back. Every mission was burned down in Cumiai territory. So, you know, you see there's different leadership structures, attack on the mission, destruction of the mission. Cumiai adaptations. Now, converted politically under the Spanish and living under this reducciones system, and that was basically slavery. That happened at the San Diego mission, but they were not able to move inland. Our people were a very large group. We valued our independence. Then there were some who were converted politically under the Spanish, but living in traditional settings. So a lot in San Diego area, because they could not keep the people at the mission. So they said, okay, baptize and then we'll let you go. Sure, put some water on us. Boom, we're out of here. So that was a big thing. And then unconverted, politically independent in the mountains and desert. San Isabel, where I'm from, San Felipe side, we were some of the most independent people here. And then converted politically and independent. Now, remember I told you about Baja California, Mexico, and Santa Catarina's Pai Pai and Kowash Cumiai. So they converted, but they said, we're going to continue with our own way of doing things. So they were able to do that. Unconverted, politically allied. This

This is a hot new nation. How many of you ever gone to Tijuana? How many of you ever gone to Tijuana to go to Ensenada? What is in between Tijuana and Ensenada? That's closer to Tijuana, but you're getting a go farther. Keep going. How many of you ever heard of La Misión? Why do you think they call it La Misión? Because there was a mission there. Good answer. So there was a mission there, and there was a priest that was exceptionally cruel. So warriors under Hot Knees, that was the name of the chief, and Hot Knees in Kumeyaay means black dog. They attacked the mission, burned it to the ground. They were looking for the priest. He was hiding under a woman's dress, so they couldn't find him. And as soon as they left, the priest escaped, but they caught him a month later. Done. Merchant missions, ineffectiveness of Spanish agriculture. They tried to do agriculture here in San Diego and in Baja California, Mexico. What's going on with the mountains and everything? This is a semi-arid region. It's not a very secure water source. Oak grows much better, but they did not see that as a cash crop. They did not see that as a food source. They seen it as a trash tree. But anyway, Indians became the primary hunters, thousands of otter and seal skins. So what was happening was the missions then turned into trading posts. Rather than convert the people, they were like, okay, go out there, bring things in. And because agriculture did not work in San Diego, they put cattle out. And what they were doing was, with the cattle, they would kill the cattle and they would sell the hides. But all this meat was going to waste. As a matter of fact, it went rancid. Mariners off the coast could smell the rotting carcasses of the meat. And this was part of what was happening. So anyway, and what they would do is they would boil down the tallow, get that, and these were things that they wanted to use. Now, one of the things that the Spaniards made illegal was for Indians to ride horses. And it was also illegal for Indians to use firearms. Well, in the trading post, the mission priest said, well, we need people. So they taught the Kumeyaay people how to ride horses, how to use firearms. This is going to play a part later on. So transformation of the coastal ecosystem became widespread and traditional resources become more and more unattainable. When we go into the coast, it is part of who we are. It's part of our ways of life. We gather our salt. We harvest whales. You know what we would use to go hunting for whales? Tule boats. We call hakwayo. Do you know what a tule boat is? Some of you do, some of you don't. For you that don't, what are you doing tomorrow? Okay. Kumeyaay Community College, we're having Kumeyaay Day by the Bay in May. Over by Kindle Frost. Now you at UCSD should know Kindle Frost, right? Okay, well there's a boat club over there. So we're going to be making tule boats. We're going to be repairing boats and we're going to put some people out. How many of you know how to swim? Bring your tankinis. Okay, so now what's happening is Kumeyaay were being pushed farther and farther into the mountains. Remember I told you we are people of the islands, the ocean. Mexico and the independent Kumeyaay of the interior were impacted from the loss of resources. So basically what happened was this. When Mexico gained independence, one of the things that Mexico talked about doing was they were going to secularize the missions. They were going to give the land back to the native people. That didn't happen. What they created was estancias, these huge ranchos, and they were going to use the native people as, servant labor. So what that started was a wave of attacks. Kumeyaay overran Tecate, overran Tijuana, overran all these different areas. San Diego, three times, was almost overrun by Kumeyaay people. The last time, they were pushed all the way to Point Loma, which we call Matniz. It was a British schooner in the bay that used its cannons that helped to repel that Kumeyaay attack. So you never hear of these. So these were some of the attacks that were going on.

These were hotbeds of Kumeyaay resistance. Everything considered east of El Cajon was considered a hostile territory. So, what was happening next? The Mexican-American War. Why did the Mexican-American War take place? Manifest destiny, land. What was happening in Texas? Texas became a republic. Was it a free state or a slave state? It was a slave state. So that tipped the balance in the Union. Half used to be free, half was slave. So they needed another state to balance it. So they created a pretext, went to battle, went to war with Mexico. Now, what was happening over here? Here in San Diego and in Tijuana and Ensenada, in Kumeyaay territory, the Kumeyaays were fighting against the Mexican government. And when the Americans came, some of the Kumeyaays were assisting the American government. As a matter of fact, the only battle that took place in California in the Mexican-American War took place where? San Pascual. Who won? No, the Mexicans won it. So the Kumeyaays were there to pick up what was left. All right. So the treaties that were made, the Treaty of San Isabel, 18 treaties were made. The Treaty of San Isabel, look, they took almost all of our land. They put a border right across our territory. One of the things of these 18 treaties, none of them were ratified, so our people lost our land. Did you know San Diego has more reservations than any other county in the country? So, now, Indian labor, when the United States got control of California, the Indian population was 85 to 90% of the population in California. When the Treaty of San Isabel took place, it was 50%. Towards the end of that century, the Kumeyaay population had dropped to almost 1,000. Many people had died. But look, the workers, the people, one Captain Clark of the ship Ocean replaced all the white people with Indians. He said the Indians were much better workers and the white people were lazy and they were always drunk. Can you figure that out? Okay. I didn't say it, he did. So now, one of the things, we were strangers in our own land because we were not American citizens, we could not own land. And rebellions took place, the people were executed. For Antonio Algarra, that's an example of one of them, led a rebellion in the mountains. Then the court found on his behalf after he was executed. So, let's take a look at the villages. Now, some of the sites, Las Choyas, Mat, and that's shortened, Mat Ilta Akuish, but say, Mataat, say that everybody. You sound pretty good. Okay, Rose Canyon, Wachap Mau, without a sunset, because of how it's situated, you don't see the sun go down like that. And then South Bay, Chuwaip, the talking place, that's where meetings took place. La Playa, Mission Valley, Lake Murray, and Canyon, and 11th Street, where we are today, Matpiyi, Matpiyi. Now, real quick, I have 2 minutes left, so I want to test all of you. So, Kumeyaay villages, survey. These are some of the things that were happening so that we could get our reservations, some of the things that took place. The last Indian was removed in the 1930s from Coronado. There was a village there. And here's our reservations now. So, real quick, I just want to say, what does Tijuana mean? Okay, let me help you. Tijuana is a corruption of a Kumeyaay word, Matijuan, which means the land by the ocean. How many of you ever heard of La Jolla? What does La Jolla mean? It's a corruption of a Kumeyaay word, Matkulhui, which means the place of the caves. How many of you ever heard of Palomar? What does it mean? Okay, what it actually means is Ipalomar, to win with arrows. How many of you ever heard of Tecate? How many of you ever had a tecate? Okay, what tecate means is the old man who chops wood. Last one, how many of you ever heard the term otai? Otai means weed, not this kind of weed, but weeds that grow. And last, how many of you ever heard of hamasha? It's a gourd. So, ladies and gentlemen, as we used to say at the San Isabel Casino, home of the 495 prime rib, I'm done. Thank you.

0: if we think about what it means to be a Yurok person, there are kind of these pillars that hold up our identity. The river is a big one. Our language, our foods, our place on this earth. Salmon and anadromous fish in general are one of those pillars that make Yurok people Yurok people.
1: Salmon have been around for 50 million years. They have made it through landslides and earthquakes and glaciation. The reason they're able to do this is because there are numerous populations through an unimpaired, undammed watershed. And so when we put a dam in, we cut off 400 miles of rearing and spawning habitat for these fish. And ultimately, we lose the diversity of those populations and the life history diversity for them to deal with and be resilient to change.
2: Almost every river where there's a dam, there's a history of displacement, disruption, and putting in that infrastructure without the consent of the communities and nations whose homeland that is.
0: When the dams went in, the tribal people in the Klamath Basin were consulted. And I think that was offensive, and people were uncomfortable with that and have been for over 100 years. And there was always an effort, and always in the back of our minds, we knew that we needed to get the dams out. We knew that they were causing, you know, major issues, and we knew that you can't just go and break an ecosystem in half.
1: We're here on the Klamath River, almost immediately before the largest dam removal in the world. First and foremost, we are interested in how dam removal changes the ecology of the ecosystem. We work really closely with the Yurok and Kurukh tribes, and we sample water chemistry, temperature, and then aquatic insects. So we have 4 years now of baseline data we've been able to collect, which is really exciting, and we'll plan to collect data at least for 4 years after the dam removal too and compare the two.
3: Building up to this, there were a lot of different thoughts about what would happen with dam removal. And there's a lot of uncertainty with that. And so I think we're in a great place to be able to put the information in place, tell that story accurately, learn from it, build on it, and build momentum for river restoration throughout California.
1: Today, we're working with U.S. Fish and Wildlife Service and the Yurok tribe as they're moving downstream, taking samples from salmon carcasses and collecting otoliths for our Klamath Dam removal project. Otoliths are like these mini little data loggers, and we can use the microchemistry of those otoliths to tell us the habitats that those fish have used throughout the basin and get a really nice idea for what tributaries they're using, how long they're in the main stem, when they hit the ocean, all of that.
3: This is a super unique moment in time. I feel so happy to be a small part in this large project with all these partners and to be able to watch landscape level change happen for our environment. So here we are at the precipice of a giant, monumentous effort. We're gonna have Fall Run Chinook swimming right on by where they haven't been able to get in decades, if not a century.
0: You know, tribal people were laughed out of the room when we were advocating for dam removal 20 years ago. I think that's the biggest takeaway, is hope. There's hope on the horizon, and look to the Klamath. This basin is so diverse geographically and culturally from one end to the other, but we somehow managed to pull everyone together and to make this happen.
2: I think another really important lesson is just the power of the tribal advocacy of the different nations who continue to show up at the tables and boardrooms all around the world just to

0: say enough is enough. Here's the impacts on our peoples, our homelands, our watersheds, our fisheries.
1: A step like this, removing four large dams on the Klamath River, is obviously important from a cultural and spiritual and economic perspective, but it's also really important for the ecology and really important for salmon themselves. Of all the

0: My job here is to introduce our keynote speaker for this morning. This is Rusty Gage. So most of you probably know him. Rusty is very well known in the field of neurostem cells, was a pioneer on showing brain neurogenesis, even in the adult brain, which is something fascinating. It's still a lot to be discovered there. But to me, Rusty is a big mentor. So I came to his lab as a postdoc from South of America, just landed in Rusty's lab. And I learned lots of things. I mean, I learned about stem cell biology. I learned about neuroscience. But I think the most important thing was to learn this intuition. So Rusty was never afraid of new ideas or pushing the boundaries of knowledge. So even the craziest project, he was encouraging me to go there. And I would like to introduce him with a quote from Heiner Maria Hilke. This is a German poet. And Hilke said that life is attached to the difficulties. And all the time when I came with a big problem, Rusty said, if it's difficult, it's another reason to be done. And with that, I would like to introduce Rusty Gage. Thank you, everybody.
1: All right. Thanks very much, Allison and Kat. Yeah, it's great to be here. Congratulations on all your successes. So today, I'm going to focus on one aspect of the work that we do in the lab. In particular, I'm going to focus on this one aspect of stem cell biology that has emerged across disciplines, not just in neuroscience, but other areas. And focusing on organoids, and I'll go into a little in-depth with that. And we're studying and trying to understand how the brain works and how disease initiates and progresses, most important thing we have to have is some model that we can do experiments with. We're experimental biologists. We need to have model systems to understand mechanisms. And our pitch for that really is that to be able to develop medicines, as Kat was saying, is good science. But I think we need to have basic mechanisms of how disease progresses at a molecular level. And you really need models for that. In the last decade or so, the emergence of induced pluripotent cells has come and demonstrated a terrific utility. And this is by taking blood or skin from patients and differentiating them into induced pluripotent cells or stem cells. And these embryonic-like stem cells can be differentiated into a lot of different cell types. That is progress. It's going on. It's working well. What was missing was some sort of three-dimensional context. And a little over a decade ago, now a variety of people had initiated, actually, in the eye, developing a cup for the eye. These organoids were developed. And they've emerged and become very useful as a culture system for three-dimensional aspects. And, of course, animal models are continue to be important for what's going on. When we started using organoids about 15 years ago or started working with them, one issue emerged for us that was difficult to get around, and that is that once the cells reach a certain density, they have a necrotic core that evolves because there's a density gradient where molecules can't get to the core. And Arne Kriegstein and his colleagues sort of came up with this description, an underlying mechanism may have a solution to that, or not a solution to that, but a description of why it happens. And then Knoblish himself came up with a computation.

a way of screening out the cells so that you could look specifically at the healthy cells. And so lots of different ways of approaching it. And I think that in vitro organoid situation now has stabilized a bit and is working well. One of the things that was missing for us was this idea of vascularization. And so based on some work that I did, I don't want to say this, 40 years ago, I imagined that you could take these three-dimensional structures and transplant them and as a xenograft into an immunocompromised mouse, so they have a humanized immune system or challenged system. And in our early studies 40 years ago, we could see fetal tissue being innervated and by the vasculature from the host. So it was a true chimera. And here you can see that we can transplant them, and that this just gives you a little video showing when you inject a red dye into the orbital fissure that you get a flow of blood into the vein that's inside the organoid. And so we've done this, and one of the advantages of this transplantation system is you can put a sort of a glass cover slip over the top of the organoid and then use two-photon imaging to look inside the living human brain, vascularized brain, and begin to discover things that way. So we have, let's see here, we've done this, and here's the situation where we take organoids, we make them, and we use a apoptosis marker tunnel, and here's the same organoid starting at this early time point, and then in vitro there's an increase in cell death, but if you transplant them you really reduce the amount of cell death. When we look inside, we see that there are actual synapses that are being formed. Pre- and postsynaptic densities are forming against each other within this human space. And we can look at the physiological activity of them. Early on, they have this typical brain, early development brain structure where there's this synchrony that occurs. And then over time, the activity matures in the cells and they become desynchronous and more adult-like. But one of the things we recognized as we were developing these stories is organoids really are neuronal organoids for the most part. They're made of neurons and neural progenitor cells. So now we have endothelial cells and parasites coming in from the host, but those are mouse. They're not human. And this line that you'll see me talking about throughout this talk is trying to make a humanized three-dimensional structure. Well, one of the cells that we're particularly interested in is in this glial lineage, and I'll talk about two different cell types, microglia and astrocytes. In particular, there's been great success recently showing that you can take fibroblasts or iPS cells even and differentiate them directly into microglia. And these microglia retain many of the activities that they have in vivo in an in vitro setting as a monolayer. But they're missing a lot of the genes. And here's a series of studies, two brilliant ones by Ben Barres before he passed away, talking a little bit about these glial cells. But here are these three genes right here that you can't really see in any kind of detail are the mature markers, and they're all missing in these three-dimensional cultures. Chris Glass and his colleagues at here at UCSD obtained microglia from postmortem tissues and from biopsies from children and found out that the fresh dissociated microglia retained this maturity to them. But as soon as they were put in the culture dish, that within hours they de-differentiated and became much more immature. So we had to find how can we retain and study microglia, which are becoming so important for disease. So we thought about the timing of this, and we made what were called epithelial progenitor cells, and these precursors to microglia that can be derived from iPS cells can be incubated in vitro with the organoid. So here's the organoid, and here are the these progenitor cells, microglia progenitor cells, that are migrating into the organoid. If we wait for 3 months after the incubation of the microglia into the organoid, they now can express these markers that we have been long searching for, which includes the TIS-TM19 and other mature microglia markers.
We've done single-cell sequencing on these and showed that over a period of time from 5 to 8 months, they mature in much the same way as Ben showed in the human adult versus fetal tissue. You see a maturation occurring. So they really can mature into these mature functioning cells. And here's an image of the transplanted organoid. And these are the, we label the iPS cells that are from which we make the microglia, and that way we can visualize them and see them in the tissues. Now, one of the things that was a real surprise for us, and this is work done together with Axel Nimmerham, who's an imager at the Salk Institute, and he uses two-photon imaging. One of the unique things about microglia is, you know, if you think of static images and you think of cells that are sort of sitting in the brain, well, these microglia are sensing cells. These are the immune cells of the brain, and they sense the environment all around. And they're constantly active under a normal setting, and they're sensing environment. And he had shown this some decade ago in mice, but this is the first time that he saw human microglia behaving in the context of human brain tissue in a transplanted organoid in the mouse. Now, they're actually functional. You can treat the animals with iPSs or any kind of a stimulus that would activate an inflammatory response, and they move from these active searching cells into a macrophage. And so they are, not only are they're behaving, but they're responding to the environment in the way that you would expect them to behave. Here's another trick that he does. He kills a cell right here, and what happens is that these microglia that are normally sensing the environment, they're secreted nucleotides from the dying cells that attract these processes, and then they phagocytize the cells in there. So this is a little bit different than what happens in the mouse, because in the mouse, the microglia sense the death that's occurring in the cell, but they move toward it and they phagocytize it. Whereas humans are so big, these microglia are so large, they send their processes in, maintaining, but they still move about halfway there, but then they can do it. And I will talk about that a little bit more. One of the amazing things that just, this is a demo of how this tool can be used. This is close to Allison Part. This is a study that we did related to autism. There's a form of autism where they have macrocephalia. Their brains are large. And one of the things that people have learned about this, people from human imaging, is that the macrophage, the microglia, become inflamed. And so in their brain. But one of the things, and so we looked to see if we could recapitulate that. So we took human microglia from iPS cells and made a human organoid from the same patients. And we transplanted the microglia into the organoid in a healthy neurotypical. And we did the microglia into the autism brain as well. And what you see is that you can recapitulate this phagocytic or larger activated cell within the brain. And one of the advantages of this model that we're promoting is that you can dissect out healthy microglia from diseased host. So in this case, what we did was he took ASD neuronal or autism organoids with neurotypical microglia. So these are healthy microglia, and then a normal healthy cortical with, again, healthy microglia. And what we see is that the healthy microglia, as we saw before, when transplanted, they are healthy. They have, you know, active processes. But even the healthy microglia transplanted into the autistic brain result in an activation or a reactivation of the microglia into an inflammatory state. This is a way of saying it's really the host environment that's driving the phenomena, even in a healthy cell. Just a demo of what's going on. Here's another one that it's this new data, unpublished data with Lisa Mitchell and Simon Schaefer, who used to be a postdoc in the lab, is now has his own lab in Munich. So there was this fabulous paper that was published a couple of years ago in Science in mouse, where they showed that if you activate an immune response within a tissue, and this was in a peripheral tissue, and then you look even a long time later, the repercussions of that initial event persist for a very long time. And this means that there's a memory. There's an immunological memory that persists for long periods of time. We wanted to take advantage of our system to do this. So we treat
the animals with LPS activates the microglia, and 1 hour later you see a typical response, even within the organoid. I showed that to you already.

But then we look 10 weeks later, and then we look 26 weeks later and see if we can see any of the changes that are going on. And it's really quite striking. So here's here's an example of an animal's organoid that had been stimulated 10 weeks earlier. Here's the control. And let me just see if I do this whole thing. Yeah. And you can see these differences between these control, and then 10 weeks later, they're still, this is an animal that has no stimulation for 10 weeks, no LPS, and they're still blunted. They're still activated. They retain their activist state. And we can monitor the size and, you know, amount of activity that the cells have. So it's a retained event. When we use our other assay, where we kill the individual cell, and we watch this, we watch the microglia processes as they come in to phagocytize the dying cell. That's the control at 26 weeks, so it's still very active, even in an older animal. But this is what happens 26 weeks earlier. They receive an IPS response, and they are blunted. This response is severely blunted. We've gone on now, and I won't tell a lot more about this, but it's going to be coming out soon, where we have looked at single-cell sequencing and used other omics to identify the molecular change that's occurred in the microglia that's persisting over time. And we're looking at ways in which we can reactivate these cells, either by deleting the microglia and transplanting new healthy cells, which is a very exciting part of the study, or by and other methods to reactivate. So I think we have this microglia platform now for long-term differentiation, which is hampered in the in vitro setting. And we think this is a system we can use to study neuroinflammation in the context of the human brain. So let's move a little bit more now to another cell type that we feel is an important role. I can't emphasize enough saying that I think people have spent we spent as neuroscientists too much time thinking about neurons, and we're not thinking enough about the other cell types that are important. So that's sort of part of this pitch today, is, you know, encouraging us to incorporate microglia, astrocytes, endotheliocytes, parasites. This is really the nature of these cells that we need to incorporate into our understanding. So we developed a protocol where we can now, okay, if you make organoids and you wait long enough, say 6-10 months, you will begin to see astrocytes forming on the outer side, not throughout, but it's a long-term experiment. So we've developed a protocol, really an amalgamation of things from other people, to enhance the rate at which the astrocytes are formed. And it's really built on an early observation by Lawrence Studer, who identified this molecule of NF1A, which is a switch. And when that gene comes on, the cells initiate the process of becoming an astrocyte. In fact, you can overexpress this in an iPS cell and generate more astrocytes. So here's our organoids that have been stimulated with LIF1 or cocktail for inducing this organoid-induced astrocyte. And you can see already at 21 days, there's already the beginnings of the expression of NF1A. When you look at more markers that you think about as being astrocytic, here's again our in vitro, this is all in vitro at this point, an increase in GFAP already at 60 days. So it's really an enhanced way of being able to explore astrocytes. Doing single cell sequencing again at the in vitro setting, we have a nice collection of mature astrocytes, immature astrocytes, and progenitor cells. We also make, you know, we transduce these iPS cells initially with GFP, so we can sort the astrocytes out. We're using AAV, GFP, GFAP, GFP reporter. And we take them out at 3 months, and they look at them in vitro, and they're maturing along nicely. But if we take them out at 5 months, they're really quite more mature. So they're progressing through a maturation phase, and by 5 months they're really quite mature with long processes. They're responding to glutamate stimulation, as evidenced here. This fact about astrocytes is that we think of them as

support cells, but they actually are signaling information. Here's, you know, multiple different types of iPS cells, iPS cells, and ES cells that we've used to enhance astrocytes and stimulate with glutamate. We get a nice glutamatergic spike out of them. But now we can transplant these cells, and this is where it becomes really quite fun. Here already, by 60 days, you can see that there's lots of GFAP positive cells. So it's 60 days compared to a normal healthy human, which takes much longer time for these astrocytes to come in. And we know that they're astrocytes. We can do the cross-staining and show that they're human. One interesting feature of this is that the density of astrocytes in vitro organoid is really dense for the astrocytes, but the astrocytes in the transplanted cells are significantly less. They're distributed, and I'll go into this. This is work that was done by Mayan Wang in my lab. Initially, it was another postdoc who was helping her at the beginning, but Mayan really carried this over the threshold. And one of the things we can see is that human, as expected, human astrocytes really look very different than mouse astrocytes. So here's a mouse astrocyte. Many of you have seen these in tissue sections where they're sort of a halo of branches. These astrocytes are really quite different in vitro or in vivo. And one of the features is you see them attached to vasculature, which is, of course, part of their role. And not only that, but we also see that there's four different types of astrocytes that emerge out of these organoids. You'll notice here, just a little bit of a story here, is that the rosettes that you normally see in organoids disappear because the cells have matured so much that now it's just a cortical layer of cells. And the layering is really quite representative. So these are what are called peel astrocytes. These are protoplasmic, and these are myelin or fibrous astrocytes here at the bottom. So they're layered in a nice way. Not only that, have been reported in human postmortem tissue four different types of uniquely different astrocytes, including this varicose astrocyte, which is something that are only found in primates. And here we see them in our organoid with these little varicose buds along the way, sitting in the region where the protoplasmic cells are sitting. Going back to this point of the association of the astrocytes with the vasculature, if we take that to an extreme, we can do three-dimensional reconstruction of the what we call the vascular unit. And the vascular unit is made up of endothelial cells, parasites, astrocytes surrounding for the blood-brain barrier. And here we can see that this is the astrocyte. This is the human astrocyte. This is the endothelial cells here. These are the tight junctions. And this is the parasite and this is the basement membrane. So within these organoids, we get the full panoply. And these organoids, quite remarkably, form a blood-brain barrier. So here's when you inject a dye into the orbital fissure of the eye, you end up getting blood, of course, going to many areas of the brain or body. So there's no blood-brain barrier in the heart or liver or kidney, but in the brain, it's really quite nice. And actually the density of the blood-brain barrier within the transplant compared to the contralateral cortex is pretty similar. So they are not only forming blood-brain barrier, but it's sufficient to function appropriately. Doing single-cell sequencing on this to identify the maturation that occurs, It's what's great, of course, now with all this data sets that are out there, we can go into all the human data that's been published and match it together against our data that's generated through from the organoids. So here we can take in vitro 5 months and then in vivo 5 months and compare that to 5, 6, 7. And we look at how they mature. And what's really quite fun is that if you look at this 8-month time point, you have these go terms. And using gene network analysis for the astrocytes, we see really mature forms. So they are maturing really quite well. Mayan went and took it one step further and did spatial transcriptomics profiling using Geomax. And so this way, what you're doing is you're getting a ROI, and she counterstained with SOX9, which is a marker for astrocytes. And then she can look in each one of those cells and see what are the genes that are being represented. And she cleverly

early looked at the peel versus protoplasmic versus the subcortical fibrous astrocytes, and you know, using SOX9 and able to then use that for the segmentation. And what we do is, what she sees is a really nice separation between the white matter, the protoplasmic, and the peel cells. When you go into it even a little more in depth, you can look at the genes that are expressed uniquely. So here you're comparing cortex astrocytes from peel astrocytes or white matter astrocytes from cortical astrocytes, and they're really uniquely different. So location matters, and who you are and who you become is really dependent upon where you are, and even if you're astrocyte. And so I think part of the takeaway here is that it's not just that you're generating astrocytes, that you're generating the appropriate astrocytes for the location where they are. And a feature I think we need to keep in mind, and we're pursuing this whole idea of location-dependent specificity of differentiation and function. Now, the astrocytes themselves are maturing, but for the neurobiologists in the audience, we also know that astrocytes can play a role in getting neurons to mature. They're helpful. So here we're looking at a modular score of neuronal features, and we're just looking at the neurons now in the single cell sequencing, and we can see that they are, I just gave away the hint there. So in the in vitro setting, they're mature, they're neurons, but the maturation state or similar score for maturation is really highly increased. For the aficionados in the Alzheimer's world, there's a gene called tau, which is expressed in a fetal form or prenatal form, and then postnatally, it forms has a splice variants that only come up postnatally, and that's the form of tau which is also involved in Alzheimer's disease. But what we see is now in the in vivo setting, we're getting this late onset of this mature form of tau. So not only are the neurons surviving and doing well, but they're maturing and differentiating into a much more mature state. We can see this at the electron microscopic level where we have both pre- and postsynaptic densities being formed within the organoid. Okay, next steps. I'm going to tell you some new things. So we want to, and what Mayan's working on now is trying to get human endothelial cells and parasites inside the organoid, so we have a humanized vascular system. Another cell missing in these organoids is oligodendrocytes, which are the cells that wrap around the axons. Those are missing from our disease. And of course, we're doing disease modeling with what we have in each one of these stages. And we're also interested in using these to understand evolution. So we have iPS cells from chimpanzees, bonobos, and I'm not able to talk to you about that, but it's a really interesting story related to astrocytes. But just as a teaser, so here's an 8-month-old organoid, and we do see, this is for those that are familiar with this, this is a myelin sheath around an axon. So I'm not saying that this is happening on a regular basis, but it's permissive for myelination to occur. So we are really optimistic. Okay, so what I've talked to you about mostly at this point is iPS-derived neurons. And one of the issues with iPS-derived neurons is that when you take a fibroblast from an elderly individual and make iPS cells out of them, you've really converted them back into an embryonic state. They're embryos. So if you want to look at aging, or you want to look at age-related diseases in your model systems, you're missing out a little bit, because they're never going to get to be 85 years old, at least, you know, not many of them. So aging is a really important aspect of many diseases that I'm particularly interested in, but heart disease, various influenzas, of course, age-related decline in Parkinson's and Alzheimer's disease are all there. So when Jerome Mertens was in the lab, he and others in the group developed, trying to model for Alzheimer's disease, and what they found was, okay, let's take aging and see whether or not we can capture aging with these cells. We took skin biopsies from people from 1 week old or subject 1 week old to 80 years old,
You can differentiate them into all different

0: different kinds of cells, including neurons. And then we did RNA-seq on these neurons from this whole range of individuals. We really found no differences between 1 day old and 80 years old, even though they're neurons and they're from people that are old. So Marius Wernicke had been doing this in mouse and showing that you could use NGN2, for example, to drive a fibroblast into a neuron. You combine that together with ASCII1 and a variety of small molecules that Joe Hurdy in the lab developed that enhance this process. And then you can differentiate the cells directly from a fibroblast into a neuron. They look really quite remarkable. And what we do is, so here's the fibroblasts in a dish, and they are stably transfected with these two genes, NGN2 and ASCII1, under the control of doxycycline. So they're stably transfected. We grow the fibroblasts up to a confluent state. We hit them with dox, and I'm just going to look at and say, I don't know how well you can see this, but there, you know, put your eye on one cell and just watch it convert from a fibroblast into a neuron. It's really quite striking, and by 21 days, see them becoming crystal. So here they are. That's they're TUJ1 positive. So you had transformed a fibroblast, a skin fibroblast, into a neuron. Works really well. And now we can do this with aged individuals, and we can identify genes that are unique to the individual from whom you took the biopsy. And I'll just say at this point that we continue to use this. We've made these vectors available in AdGene, and many publications have come out of this, this network. What I want to tell you about right now is a dilemma that we've had all along. And I put this together with the work that we're doing with organoids, because all the IN right now is a two-dimensional state. And we would really like to work this into a three-dimensional state. So Sam Asalami came to the lab several years ago, and I challenged him with this. I said, you know, can you figure out how to do this? And after a lot of trial and error, he came with this very clever methodology where we take our existing fibroblasts that are stably transfected and doesn't convert them. He allows them to form a three-dimensional matrix of fibroblasts. And then he turns on dox. And when you do that, the cells inside these fibroblasts convert in a three-dimensional matrix into what we call now a spheroid. And here's an example of what they look like. And the beauty of this is he takes 100,000 cells in each of 96 well plates. So you have 10 million cells in a well, and he can just put them through. And then you have, as I'll show you, some pre-standardized sets. We can also do this, I'm going to come to this a little bit later, with astrocytes. So here's an example of what this looks like. This is stained for TJ1, and here's a sort of three-dimensional view through that. You can use this with microscopy now, so you don't have to section. You can actually just, because these are actually quite small. They're less than 1 millimeter apart, so you don't have a core forming in there, and so the flow of nutrients will get through. We can put these on these Maxwell EFIS plates, and quite remarkably, they are really nicely active. So there's three, you can see there's three different organoids on the plate, and we get the activity measurements there. Another way of showing activity is using calcium imaging, is using these fluorophores that we can incubate the cells into, and you can see that these mature adult neurons in a three-dimensional matrix are connected and spontaneously firing. There's a series of experiments we have underway using these to test them. And really, this is more recent data. We haven't, none of this is yet published, but we did single cell sequencing on them to really see what other cells in there. And we do see that a fraction of the cells are not yet converted, but the majority of cells have converted into mature neurons. And even within the neuronal state, we see a variety of different neurons. So these are clearly astrocytes. So here's the precursors, intermediate, and this is the population of different types of neurons that are existing within this sphere. And I would say, for those that are watching this story unfold around the world using the INs, oftentimes we get about a 60% conversion in vitro, and we have to sort out PSA and CAMBA to purify the neurons. Here, the efficiency is so high that we just do single cell sequencing, and we can identify the cells or not. And the sort of a really nice convergent here is we do what's called epigenetic clocks. So using epigenetic clocks, you can identify the methylation state of the cell and determine its, quote, biological age compared to its real age. So here are iPS cells, and they're all 0 years old. So even though they've been in culture for a very, very long period of time. And here's our IN spheroids. Here's a cluster of four different people that are around 30 to 40 years old. These are our young controls. Be happy that you're 40 and you're young. And then here's our older guys up here. So not only, so we can capture the age is what I'm trying to say there. And then here is what I sort of hinted at and didn't convert the slide. So we can, in our initial starting well, Sam puts the fibroblasts, but he also can put what we call astrocyte progenitors, a method that we developed early on for making iPS cells into a precursor astrocyte that then together with the neurons differentiate. So now we can add astrocytes to our 3D integral matrix, and we see these nice astrocytes in along with TUJ1. And this slide is just to sort of show you one of the issues about organoids is the variability that occurs. Because we're doing this in these three-dimension, in these 96-well plates, and they're retaining their size. So these are eight different subjects, and they are all very much have a lot of similar properties to them. Another recent observation that we have working with Jasmine Ravenna in the lab is who's our sort of microglia queen. We have put those into this organoid setting as well. And the microglia also are surviving and maturing. I'm not showing details of that right now, but they're still underway. So we're really trying to put more mature cells in here. See, okay. And the final bit is, I talked all about this transplantation part and the vascularization of it. And together with Lisa Mitchell, who I talked to you a little bit about before, who is doing the transplantation and treatment with IPS, with the inflammagens to activate the microglia initially and look how long it lasts. She transplants these cells, and she's transplanted the spheroids also into our cavity, and they become nicely vascularized. And then even months later, they are expressing mature markers for MAP2, NUIN, TUJ1. So much like with our organoids that capture the early portions of neural development in these aged spheroids, we also have the same sorts of objectives for humanizing with vascular, getting our oligodendrocytes. And we have more data on age-related and evolution with this story too, but it's just I wanted to give you a flavor for the directions we're going and what we're excited about. And so here are the people, you know, there's Simon, who really did the microglia organoid combination together with Lisa when she was at Tech. And now she's a graduate student lab driving this other project. That's Sam, who is the spheroids, and Mayan, and Li Zhang, who initially worked with Mayan to get these astrocyte organoids going. Very fortunate to have a really talented group of people in the lab. Great collaborators at UCSD and at the SOC, and we continue to be supported by both private and federal funds, and we're very supportive of that. And with that, I'm done.
1: We should have some fun for questions.
0: Yep.
2: That was a tour de force as usual, Rusty. So I had a question. So you're doing humanized mouse models with these assembloids. What about putting them into an immunocompromised mouse that makes human stem cell factor IL-3, GM-CSF, or has the inflammatory cytokines that are associated with aging?
0: You mean you want to transplant the cells into an age H model?
2: No, into an NSGSGM model.

0: model. So you can transplant into NSG or into ones that have inflammatory cytokines, so you recapitulate inflammation that's systemic.
1: No, that's absolutely right. And yes.
2: Dinar?
3: Thank you so much, Rusty. That was amazing as usual. I have a question, so maybe I missed, but when you're doing the eye spheroids, which I thought it was really great, and you add microglia, are those iPSC-derived microglia or directly induced microglia? And if so, are you able to make those microglia as well?
1: Right. So I have to say this is work in progress. So this particular experiment was done with Jasmine, and she has a really good protocol for making iPS-derived microglia. Separately in the lab, we have methods for directly converting fibroblasts or blood cells also into microglia, so we capture the aging. What I showed you here was iPS-derived microglia. We don't have enough data to say about the aged microglia, but that's going to be a real rich story for us. Obviously, is being able to capture aging is a important thing.
4: Hello, thank you so much for the talk. I was wondering, for the ASD organoids, when you implanted microglia, how was it done, and were the yolks sac derived?
1: No, the microglia.
4: Yeah.
1: No, these are iPS derived. So we take them from the patient. So we take from the ASD patient or from a neurotypical, and then we take the wild type and put it into the organoid that was made from the ASD, which is mostly neurons. And the point there was that the healthy microglia in the context of ASD neurons became inflamed, suggesting that even if you're healthy, it's the environment that's determining to a large extent your fate.
4: Right. And
1: that's not to say that there aren't intrinsic properties involved in this too, but I'm just saying the environment can have an impact. Yeah.
4: Right. And I was just wondering, how much percentage infiltration did you get of the microglia? Were they injected or were they just...
1: No, we actually, as they're forming, we mix them together. And so we allow for the fibroblast and the microglia precursors to come together. And then they differentiate. We switch them into differentiation media, and that's when they differentiate. And this is a lot of the magic that Sam's put into it is, you know, how long do you actually differentiate them into precursor microglia before you mix them in with the neurons? Because once you have them together, you have to have a single media. You can't have both media in there. So you got to wait till they're mature enough so they can account for that. Good questions, though, yeah.
5: Well, Mike Lewis from Cedars-Sinai. Very fascinating talk, not my area though. But I was just wondering how advanced disease modeling is, for example, you know, advanced Alzheimer's models or Parkinson's models. And more importantly, you know, has the field looked into those models with regard to, you know, meaningful therapeutics in order to advance disease treatments for that?
1: Well, that's the other talk I could have given. The disease-oriented model, and we've done a lot of work and published actually quite a bit on the INs. So these are the induced neurons, mostly in a monolayer setting. And as I reported and we've published, is it captures the age of the individual, but it also captures, we'll just talk about Alzheimer's for a second, it captures some of the disease-related phenotype that we hadn't previously thought much about. So much focus is on amyloid and tau. We're not thinking so much about the underlying biology of the cells. And so we've discovered that there is a metabolic shift that occurs in Alzheimer's disease. If you have age-matched control patients, so 85-year-old controls and 85-year-old diagnosed Alzheimer's disease patients, these cells have a higher proportion of what are called senescent cells. This is something Joe Hurdy discovered and published on. They have a metabolic shift from oxidative phosphorylation into glycolysis. This is in the age-matched condition, but all old, of which you don't see any of this in the iPS-derived, even if they're Alzheimer's-derived. The other sort of fascinating that goes along with this metabolic shift is the neural identity of the cells occurs. And this is something that's occurring I'm giving you more of an answer than you want to know, but I like this this

0: whole area of research. The Alzheimer's disease seems to de-differentiate metabolically as well as in terms of the first glimpses of this now are using biological clocks. We see that the Alzheimer's disease cells look like they're turning back the time. They're de-identifying themselves. So a lot of the mature neuronal markers are decreased in their expression levels. So they're becoming sort of immature. We call this de-differentiation. We're trying to get our head around how to think about this because it's sort of a newer phenomenon for us. So to cut this off a little bit, this mechanism or this methodology that we're developing is useful in disease to look at things that incorporate the age component in the analysis of it. We are now doing these same sort of things using the iSpheroids to see whether or not we can see even additional things in a three-dimensional setting than we have not. But I went too long on that. Good question.
1: So I noticed one of the markers that you were following, I think, was aquaporin 4.
0: Yeah.
1: Have you ever tried to take cells from neuromyelitis optica patients or Devic's disease to turn them into
0: a great
1: model?
0: That's a terrific. I mean, it's clearly a feature of astrocytes, and I realize that this is a disease-related phenomenon as well, but we have not done that.
1: Okay. Because I think it's turning out that good percentage of patients that were previously diagnosed with multiple sclerosis
0: right.
1: in reality have Devic's disease,
0: yeah.
1: which is an aquaporin 4 channel mutation.
0: Well, you know, what's fun about this is that these astrocytes that are transplanted make these mature markers like that that we don't see very much in vitro. So in our immature cells that we can retain and for 8 weeks or so, but if you transplant within the context of the organoid, in the context of blood vessels, that's when we see them coming up.
2: Here. Thank you. That was fascinating. I wonder, as a vascular biologist, whether you have transplanted aged, let's say, spheroids into young mice and vice versa. So having like a young vasculature, host vasculature, vascularizing your aged or spheroids and the opposite, because I think that the vasculature yeah. also young versus old.
0: No, you're absolutely right. So the dirty little secrets about these immunocompromised mice is that they don't live as long as you like. So, you know, well, still 13 months or so, they're pretty healthy, but we're pushing limits there. The other approach we're taking to this is because, and the other thing I want to remind you is all the vascularization story that I told you here is chimeric. These are mouse endothelial cells. These are mouse microglia cells. So there is a methodology where you can, and you probably know this, that are called vascular organoids. So you can take iPS cells and make really amazing tubes of endothelial cells and parasites. And then you can sort them into different sorts. And my aunt has been doing, who's actually in the audience, she's been doing this for some time, trying to get the human endotheles and parasites in the right percentage and then reorganize them within the host and then transplant them. And with the hope of having sort of an anastomosis of the mouse to the human, and then we would have, but we're not there, you know. Looks, yeah. But then we could, anyway, you know, there's lots of things to do. Yeah.
3: So I think we should stop here, but I have one clarification. So in the early stages that you mentioned, the organoid transplantation, if I understood correctly, you still have the mouse microglia there. And will the mouse microglia penetrate into the organoids? And how do you entangle the human and mouse microglia there?
0: No, that's really good. Okay. So this is a really wonderful separate story. When we transplant our normal healthy organoid without microglia in there, the microglia from the host migrate in. Okay. The astrocytes do too. If you put the microglia in beforehand and transplant them, the mouse microglia stop at the border. They will not go into the human organoid if it contains human microglia.
3: Sounds like surfing, just locals, right?
0: Well, there's, but you know, they are secreting chemicals, and so there's either it's a developmental issue, or it's a

0: a fundamental species difference recognition. I don't know the answer, but it's something if I had time and more people, I'd go down that road. It's a really interesting question.
1: Amazing.
0: Yeah.
1: All right, let's thank Rusty again.
0: Yep.

Stem cell science is changing medicine and our understanding of human development. The Stem Cell Channel takes you into the labs where cutting-edge research takes place, introduces you to the scientists leading the way, and breaks down how these amazing discoveries impact everyday life and health. Visit uctv.tv/stemcell. Tonight on UCTV,

The Indian writer Amitav Ghosh made the interesting point in a book called The Great Derangement. He said that this need for human gentle decision-making makes it very difficult for us to absorb things like, you know, climatic change, catastrophic shifts, which are not human in or human-generated, even though climate change is, of course, at least partly human-caused.

0: these bad injuries, the open fractures, these horrible soft tissue problems that sit in their hospital wards, and they sit for months and months and months.
1: The burden of that is more than if you added the burden of HIV, malaria, and TB all put together.
0: We're giving them a really good set of tools to immediately have impact. And that's cool.
2: And something as simple as getting soft tissue coverage over an open fracture can mean the difference between losing his leg and becoming an amputee begging on the street and being able to go back to work in a few weeks and provide for his family.
3: I didn't know that that flaps can be done, but they have made it so simple. In 2 days, I'm sure I can be able to do most of the common flaps.
0: There's 110 guys sitting in that room, and they're just sucking up all the information, and they're taking it back to Burundi, they're taking it back to Malawi, to Kenya, to Somalia, they're taking it back to Ethiopia. That's the next level, powerful. This is actually a place that people can make a difference.
4: The reason that I got is so special is because the people that are involved really deep down in their core find education so valuable. It is something that will continue giving, and it's not just that one-time operation.

those of you that have the cancer or you're dealing with some form of it right now, win the day. Just win the day. If we win the day, now let's go tackle tomorrow. And let's stack how many days we can put. We're going to win 100 now. Remember, but it's going to be some days it's going to feel like we lost. Just take the loss.

0: Mark Bradford, What Hath God Wrought, 2018.
1: Mark Bradford is known mostly for his amazing paintings, which are born out of history. He digs into history to find meaning for today. He is also a crusader for social change through building community projects. A significant one of these is in his home territory of Leimert Park in Los Angeles, where he has created Art and Practice. It's a nonprofit institution committed to supporting the needs of local foster youth and providing the community with access to contemporary art. What Hath God Wrought arose from the story of the Morse code and its relevance to communication today, and the powerful influence of technology and Mark's interest in communication, from maps to telephones and now cell phones. He wanted a transmission tower as high as legally possible, which turns out to be 200 feet, according to the FAA and the Coastal Commission. At the top of the pole is a lantern, which signals in Morse code the words first uttered when the first message went through from Baltimore to Washington, D.C. in 1844. Those words were, "What hath God wrought?" What has communication done to our world? We can't live without our cell phones, but is the internet always a positive force? Indeed, what hath God or man wrought? Today, Mark is a leading American artist whose works are in major museums throughout the world. He represented the USA in the Venice Biennale in 2017. He's widely recognized as a significant force in the art world, and we're thrilled to have his work here.

sexual wellness and self-identity and changes in your sexual health can lead to really profound impacts on folks' psychological health, and can be very core to who a guy is and how they experience and view themselves, and so can be very impactful when changes occur.

Now, I want to talk about how exercise helps telomere health. Telomeres are the caps that are on the end of our chromosomes. And these are, they kind of like talk about them as like the caps that are on the end of shoelaces. They keep the shoelace from fraying. These are caps that are on the end of our chromosomes, and they basically help the chromosomes stay intact and being able to divide in a functional way. Now, as we age, the caps, as you can see going left to right, the caps get smaller and smaller until they can actually even not be there at all. And as they shorten, the patient's mortality rate goes up. So as you age and you're going towards the end of your life, your telomeres are going to be shorter. But exercise is one of the things that lengthens telomeres, which slows this aging process. And so it doesn't go as fast if you're exercising because it helps repair the ends of the shoelaces or the ends of the chromosomes. So exercise helps our telomeres by reducing oxidative stress and inflammation, increasing telomerase. This lengthens and repairs the telomeres. The telomeres don't need extreme exercise to thrive. And they respond to many forms of exercise and many levels of exercise. Now, one thing that

the experts in telomeres who actually discovered them in, at UCSF and did a lot of the seminal work, is that chronic overtraining, like people that train too hard for exercise, this can actually cause damage to the telomeres. Now, most normal people are not in danger of overtraining, but that is something that they do know.

0: I always loved the ocean since I was a kid. I grew up in Baltimore, Maryland, which is right on the Chesapeake Bay. And so I was always really interested in the ocean and marine life. But I do remember trying to watch as many marine life documentaries, seeing one about dolphins and whales where there was a scientist explaining something. And the title under that scientist was biological oceanographer. And since about 10, that was what I told family and friends I wanted to be when I grow up. I did not know exactly what a biological oceanographer was. I did not know how it was different from a marine biologist, but that is what I told people my career aspirations were. I'm Dr. Colleen Petrick, and I'm an assistant professor at Scripps Institution of Oceanography at University of California, San Diego. My research is 100% what we call in silico. So that means it's all on the computer. And so I use computers to build little simulation oceans, little marine ecosystems, where I'm representing all the animals and the physics and the different processes that link them together. And the computer iterates that forward so I can see how things change over time. And by doing it on the computer, it means that I can manipulate different parts of the ocean that would be basically impossible to go out and do in the real world. When I'm not sciencing, I'm spending time outside because I sit in front of a computer all day for research. I like to go to the beach and just relax and read on the beach. I could sit there all day. I like to take my dog to dog beach or hiking. And I like to travel. My husband and I travel a lot in search of craft beer. We also drink a good amount of craft beer here in San Diego. It's one of the cities known for craft beer. I can't even begin to fathom what a world would look like without science, because science is how we understand things. So everybody would be walking around doing something without knowing what the repercussions are, or guessing what the repercussions are, or maybe not even caring. And you know, for coastal systems, we humans have a large impact on the coast with land development, with agriculture and nutrient runoffs in rivers, as well as toxins in rivers, coastal development, building, all of that. And I think if we didn't have science, we would drastically shape the coastal marine ecosystems negatively and probably lose a lot of organisms and a lot of unique habitats and food webs. I'm Dr. Colleen Petrick. Welcome to the Jeffrey B. Graham Perspectives on Ocean Science Lecture.
1: Thank you so much and welcome. Today we're going to be talking about science and seafood, so let's dive right in. And most of the seafood I'll be discussing tonight are fish. So how many fish do we catch worldwide? I'm going to show you a chart, and the Y units of this chart are in millions of tons. And that's a unit of mass or weight that we don't commonly use day to day. And it's also really big numbers, and we people are not great at big numbers. So for put this in perspective, one ton, T-O-N-N-E, is equal to one metric ton, T-O-N, very confusing, equal to 1,000 kilograms. Gotta love the consistency of that metric system. But basically, that is the weight of the amount of fish that could fit in one of these boxes that you see on the deck of a fishing boat here in Alaska. So they fill these boxes up with fish and then take them to be processed. So that's one ton. But our Y units are millions of tons. How big is that? Well, it's roughly the amount of fish that would fit into one football stadium, like the University of Miami Orange Bowl shown here. So, starting at 1950, which is roughly our modern industrial era, we were catching 20 Orange Bowls worth of fish. And you can see that this fish catch, these are wild capture fisheries, has grown over time. And from 1950s to the 1980s, it has increased. And then starting about the 1990s, it's really stabilized somewhere between 80 to 90 million tons. However, if we look at human population, that continues to increase over time. And we would think if there's more people, then there would be more fishing.

and more fish catch. But maybe this suggests we have hit the upper limit on how many fish we can catch from the ocean. And so this might be problematic. One reason this mismatch is problematic is that people rely on fish as a source of protein. This map is indicating with color the amount of a population's dietary protein that comes from fish. So the areas shown in orange have a really high reliance on fish for protein. And as populations increase, but fish catch does not, it means we might not be able to meet the food security needs of all these countries. Similarly, people rely on fish for economics. Here in the US, our commercial and recreational fisheries bring in over $300 billion and support over 1.7 million jobs. Does anybody know what the biggest US fishery is, or the fish that we catch the most of here in this country? These are good guesses, but it's pollock. Pollock, you say, Colleen, I have never seen that on the menu at my seafood restaurant. It is not at the fish taco stand down the street. What is pollock? You have eaten it. Yes, ma'am. It is fish sticks. It is a McFish sandwich. It is imitation crab meat. And if you think about the prevalence of these products, then you understand how this is our biggest fishery. So let's learn a little bit about pollock. As their name suggests, they live in Alaskan waters, specifically the Gulf of Alaska and the Eastern Bering Sea. They look like this. They look very similar to a cod. If you've ever seen a cod, they're in the same family, and they support our very large fishery. I studied the population of pollock in the Eastern Bering Sea. And when I was studying Eastern Bering Sea pollock, I was really interested in the early life history stages, and specifically this transition from being larvae and juvenile to becoming adults. So these new fish becoming adults are important because they influence the size of the adult population, which is the fish that we catch. So here I'm going to show you how the numbers of new fish entering the pollock population have changed over time relative to the mean. So above this zero line is above average new fish recruiting to the population, below, below average. And you'll notice it's highly variable. There are a lot of high highs and low lows, and very rarely is it near that mean value. But there doesn't seem to be a pattern over time, just the fact that it goes up and down. So one might ask, like I tend to ask, is what is causing this variability? Could it be related to the environment? So let's look at one measure of the environment, the temperature, here in the pink line, also shown relative to its mean. We're seeing it goes up and down too, but maybe there are some changes over time. It seems to have increasing magnitude in its range, where the highs and lows get bigger, and it also might be increasing over time. So this is a different pattern from the pollock new fish entering the population. So maybe these are not really related. We could try squinting at this and see if any patterns arise. And actually, if we start concentrating on the late 90s into the 2000s, I start to see some relationships. So in years with above average new recruits to the population, that seems to happen when temperatures are cooler than average. Whereas years with below average new recruits to the population happen when it's warmer. And we can see this pattern much more clearly if we just plot these two variables against each other. And our numbers of new fish decrease as temperature increases. That's a negative relationship, a negative correlation. So this is usually where my research starts. Somebody else will find this pattern, and then I step in to answer, why and how does temperature affect the number of new fish entering the pollock population? So to answer these questions, I really have to find the mechanisms underpinning this relationship. And to do that, I use mechanistic models. So let's take a step back and discuss what is a model.

Unfortunately, we're not talking runway models tonight, but we're talking about models that you are intimately familiar with and probably use in your daily life. It is just a method for describing how the world works. And there are many types of models. One is a conceptual model, a formal description of some aspects of the world for understanding and communication. A good example of this from oceanography is how thermohaline circulation works. We call this the ocean conveyor belt. So this is the movement of water masses around different parts of the global ocean, driven by density, which is made up of temperature and salinity, hence the word thermohaline. So this shows you how in some parts of the ocean, we have water moving, say, northwards in the Atlantic from the equator up to Greenland at the surface, and then it cools and goes down, and it's now that deep blue color, and that's the bottom water moving south towards Antarctica. This is an oversimplified representation of how water moves around the ocean basins, but it's not wrong, and it's a good starting point if you want to learn the more specific details or just have a basic understanding. Another type of model is a physical model. This is simply a smaller or larger physical copy of an object, sometimes to scale, other times not so much, like our solar system models that we made in elementary school. And then finally, we get to another type, mathematical models. And these might be a little scary because they are based on equations. We use equations to describe a system or a process. So Einstein used this equation, E equals mc squared, to describe how energy was related to mass times the speed of light squared. Whereas Newton's second law of motion says that force equals mass times acceleration. A type of mathematical model is a statistical model. This is based on empirical observations that represent the data generating process of the system. What does that mean? Well, we could say that this relationship that is tying new fish and temperature together is linear. And that means that the data generating process is going to create observations that fall along a line. And the way that we would test that with a statistical model is to fit a line to these observations. And the method of doing that is linear regression. So if I fit a line to these data, I get a line with an intercept and a slope. And here we can see this slope is negatively related to temperature. Another type of mathematical model are mechanistic models that I use. These have many names like numerical, simulation, or computational models. And this is where we imitate a real-world process or a system and how that operates over time. This is how we generate weather forecasts or hurricane models. These are numerical models. So we are taking all our understanding of atmospheric and oceanographic physics, like laws of thermodynamics and Newton's laws of motion, and stringing them together and then iterating them forward in time to see the evolution of, say, the movement of atmospheric air cells to create winds that create a hurricane. So now that we understand what models are, why do we use them? What are they useful for? Well, particularly for oceanography, there are a couple great things about them. One is the ocean is ginormous. We can't measure everywhere at every time. If I want to go out and measure dissolved iron, this is a micronutrient that's really important for phytoplankton. Or if I want to go measure zooplankton biomass, these are predators on phytoplankton, then I need to get on one of these big research vessels. I need to go around to different sites that are of interest to me, throw things over the side of this boat, well, lower them very carefully because they're expensive, and collect water in bottles or collect plankton in nets, do this in sites and at times that are interesting, then bring those samples back to the lab and measure the concentrations of the iron, put the plankton under a microscope and identify them to species level and then count those. And it's a lot of work. It's a lot of time, effort, and money. And what we get then,

are measurements of dissolved iron around the globe and zooplankton biomass around the globe, but it leaves this patchy, sparse picture of the whole ocean. Maybe you can see some patterns here. If we look at the zooplankton biomass, the high biomass in red seems to be appearing in the North Pacific, and maybe it gets lower into those blue colors near the equator. So we think maybe there's a latitudinal pattern in zooplankton biomass. And we see that in the northern hemisphere, but does that pattern exist in the southern hemisphere? There aren't really enough data here to see. Similarly, with iron, it looks like there are high concentrations in the tropical equatorial Atlantic, but does the Pacific also have high values? So this is where models come in. They can fill these observational gaps. And now we can see the whole pattern and how these two quantities vary from region to region. And now we can see that, no, these patterns are not the same. Zooplankton biomass is different in the northern hemisphere versus the southern hemisphere, and iron is different in the Atlantic versus the Pacific. Another reason to use models is the ocean is complicated. There are many interconnected processes happening all together, and it's hard to disentangle their individual effects and to quantify those individual effects. For example, if I have a very simple food web here made up of two food chains, one in the upper waters and one in the seafloor, and I want to understand what is the influence of primary productivity, the base of the food chain, on my fish populations. Maybe I'd like to perform an experiment where I increase the amount of phytoplankton and the productivity and see what the effect is. And so we will get the downstream effects of everything related to phytoplankton, which will be increasing zooplankton productivity and increasing benthic invertebrate productivity. These processes are interconnected to the phytoplankton. But maybe that's not really my true question, and I want to know the individual effect of increasing zooplankton production or increasing benthic production. With a model, I can actually do these manipulative experiments to see what the result is and quantify it. And then finally, another great reason to use models is the problem with time. Time is always moving forward and at the same rate. We can't observe the future and we can't observe the past. But we can use models to forecast or predict future conditions. We can also use models to learn where things came from. So here I've got a little schematic showing a hatch area for fish eggs and where those eggs go in the ocean as they develop into juvenile fish. That would be running our model forward in time to forecast or predict. We can also run it back in time if we collected some juveniles and we want to know where they were spawned as eggs. So we've got models that do that as well. All right, so we know what is a model and why they are useful. How do we actually go about modeling marine ecosystems? Because I already told you, the ocean is complicated. This is just one food web in one region, and there's so many different organisms up there that we can't even read them. And there are lots of lines connecting them. So I don't model the ocean ecosystems like this. This is too complicated. Let's make things as simple as possible so that they are still useful, though. And let's think about the animals that live in the ocean. How would we represent them? They do the same things that we do. They eat, they breathe, they grow, they reproduce, and they die. So if I want to know how many fish are in the ocean or the amount of fish in a population and how that changes over time, then I just need to focus on the amount going into the population and the amount lost from the population. And we can break that down. What are the gains? It all comes from eating. But there are different sources of loss. There's breathing and other waste products. There's reproduction and death, getting eaten by a bigger fish. So here, we're just back to a conceptual model.
saying that the change in biomass of a fish population

population is equal to what they eat minus the losses from respiration, reproduction, and mortality. But now, how do I change this conceptual model into a mathematical model, a mechanistic model? Well, I have to have equations to represent these words. And how do I do that? Well, let's focus on one example here, the eating aspect. How do fish, or really most predators, feed? The way we understand that is from lab experiments. So you might think that the feeding rate of an animal would be related to different things about its environment, like the temperature, or how much prey there is, or what type of prey there is. And then it might be related to the fish itself, like its size. So we perform these experiments in laboratory settings, where, for instance, we put a fish in a tank with some prey. And this would be to study how ingestion rate, or the prey eaten per hour, varies based on the number of prey. And so you can see from these little schematics that we collect some data, and generally it looks like it's increasing. If we put them all together, yeah, we do see that increasing pattern, that the more prey in the tank, the greater number of prey that are eaten per hour. So still, this is a pattern, but this is not a mathematical equation I can use in my model. To get that equation, we have to fit curves to these data. So you could make different assumptions about what type of curve to use. One would just be a straight line. As prey increase, so does ingestion rate. But a lot of studies have shown that we actually taper off our ingestion rates, and not just fish, but really any predator. Zooplankton, land animals, people. That there's really two components. There's searching for your prey, which increases as the prey increases, but then you also have to handle it. So fish aren't using hands to like catch their prey and pull it in their mouths and chew on it, but they still have a handling time. They have to orient themselves to the prey. They have to suck it in and do whatever processing of swallowing, etc., and then, you know, orient themselves to the next prey. And so there's just a limit to their ingestion rate, no matter at the highest prey densities. So there's lots of support for this equation. That's the one I'm going to use in my model. I simply plug it in here. And then I start doing that with every other aspect, having an equation for respiration, for reproduction, for mortality. And that gives me how I model this population of fish. And then I can go about modeling other populations of fish that are slightly different. So in orange here, I've got a small pelagic forage fish, like sardines and anchovies. Those live in the surface waters and eat plankton. I also model pelagic fish predators, these large-bodied predators like tunas and billfishes that also live in the upper waters, but they prey on fish. And then we have demersal fish predators that live near the seafloor. They eat things like benthic invertebrates and also fish. This would be our pollock in the eastern Bering Sea. So as I mentioned, we've got a governing equation for how fish biomass changes. It's related to the amount of prey in the environment. It's also related to temperature, so I need temperature conditions, and it's related to the size of the fish, and that I have baked in. I have assigned sizes to them. So I get my temperature conditions and the amount of plankton prey from another ocean plankton model, and then I run my fish model using those results. If I use the oceanographic conditions from the recent historic time period, let's say the 2000s, this is what the model estimates the global biomass of fish are. So here are these maps. Again, I'm showing blue representing low. The kind of cyan and greens are intermediate values, and red is high. So this is the amount of biomass of each of these types of fish, and you see they have different patterns. Our small forage fishes up in the top left are pretty widespread, but their predators, these large pelagic fish, have a much more restricted habitat. They are high in productive regions and absent from very cold regions, but also absent from very hot regions. And then finally, our demersal fish at the bottom are really high abundance in cooler areas, like temperate subpolar regions in the high latitudes, and also

high biomasses near the continents in shallow shelf environments. So this is a global picture that is just showing us the differences of our food webs. But we could, if we really want to understand the food webs, we can just pick individual locations and look at the structure of those food webs. So I've got our little fish pictures again in our food web, but it's really hard to scale those to accurately represent the ecosystem. But instead I have the actual quantitative values coming out of the model in these bubble plots, where the size of those bubbles are scaled to the biomass of each of the organisms in that food web. And the width of the lines connecting them is the flow of biomass from one animal to another in that food web. And so you can see that these food web structures are quite different. Here I've got three examples from the Pacific. Starting on the left, we have the Eastern Bering Sea. We should be intimately familiar with this place now. It's cold, it's shallow, and it turns out that's really good conditions for demersal fish, that big green bubble, like our pollock. If we go to the middle and we look at the coast of Peru, it is a upwelling system, very much like our California current ecosystem here. So it's deep, and you have deep, cold, nutrient-rich water coming to the surface, supporting a lot of phytoplankton and zooplankton productivity, and thus we get a lot of fish that live in those upper waters too. You can see the orange bubble is a good size and a really big blue bubble, so a lot of pelagic fish. And then finally, in contrast, we can go to the middle of the Pacific where the Hawaiian Islands are. These are really warm waters that are low in nutrients. And what we see are just fewer biomass altogether of the plankton and the fishes. So this is setting the stage. This is creating a framework for my understanding of how the environment structures marine ecosystems. With this understanding, I can then perform some experiments. So I'm going to focus on looking at that time aspect of the utility of models and forecast the future. So a lot of my research is to do climate change projections. To do this, we have to make assumptions of how the climate is going to change. And we know our climate is changing because of the concentration of greenhouse gases in the atmosphere. So people create these scenarios, they're showing up in different colored lines, of the amount of greenhouse gas emissions over time. And so our red line is kind of a worst case scenario, that is assuming we have the same emission rate as today, but per capita. So as the number of people increase over time, those emissions are really going to grow. And you can contrast that with the blue line, where we take a lot of climate mitigation practices, say we convert to all renewable energy and have very low emissions going into the future. And then there are two scenarios in between. This is the effect of those scenarios on sea surface temperature around the whole ocean on average compared to what it was in 1900. So that's why it starts at zero and goes up to as high as 5 degrees Celsius if we look at those uncertainty bands. We can look at other aspects that come out of these models. They're not just simulating temperature, they can simulate the phytoplankton and their productivity under these different greenhouse gas emission scenarios. Here again, you can see these different colored lines, red, green, yellow, and blue, though they don't have quite as clear of a separation, and these envelopes of uncertainty are overlapping a lot. It's not a very clear picture. But I'm just going to focus on one of these scenarios, which is more or less the worst case or the biggest, most drastic changes. And that's where the temperature has gone up really high, over 3 degrees Celsius, and the phytoplankton productivity has dropped down low, close to 10% decrease. And not surprisingly, when we use this emission scenario with our fish model, we see that the fish biomass also decreases in response to the changes in temperature and productivity at the base of the food chain.

However, you will notice that the amount of decrease is not the same across these three types of fish. Our green demersal fishes, the ones that live near the seafloor, have the smallest amount of change. They're a bit buffered from the climate effects because they are at the seafloor where the water stays cold, away from the surface warming. Whereas our blue large pelagic fish have the biggest change. They live in the upper waters where they're hit by that warming, and then they're also a top predator, so they're influenced by the decrease in production. So this increased warming is increasing their metabolic demands. They are hungrier. But there's less energy at the face of the base of the food web that is getting to them as a top predator. So they suffer the most. So this is a long-term projection into the future, but we can also do shorter-term projections. We call these forecasts. And yes, I do guarantee 100% humidity tomorrow. So you are familiar with forecasts. You use them if you look at the weather. Maybe you never look at the weather. It's San Diego. It's basically this every day. But our weather forecasts start with observations. We say, what is the temperature, the wind speed, the humidity right now? And we use those as the starting conditions for our weather model. And then we let the weather model run freely without any information from the observed system and just do its thing based on the physics equations. And then that's going to tell us the temperature on Wednesday or on Saturday. We can do the same thing with our oceans. We can create forecasts of the temperature or the plankton or even the fish biomass. So here I'm going to show an example of a forecast of total fish biomass, specifically in this region off the US West Coast, the California Current ecosystem. And you might be looking at the date on this plot. It says 2013. And think, Colleen, I thought you said forecast, and that's supposed to be the future. Well, the problem with forecasting the future with a model is that you can't really judge if it's any good because you have nothing to compare it against. So we have to forecast the past. We call these retrospective forecasts, and then we can compare them to observations and see how our models did. So here I've got a retrospective forecast that started in November of 2011. So I've got a map showing the distribution of biomass of all those fishes combined relative to the mean. Purple values are above average, orange values below. And then on the right side is a time series of that biomass in this forecast, also relative to the average. So in 2012, we're starting out above average, goes for a couple of years, staying around that average with some seasonal variation. And then I'm stopping here in 2015 because something anomalous happened. Does anyone remember anything different about 2015? A huge marine heat wave, I heard. The blob is what we called it. We had extremely warm temperatures, much warmer than average in the North Pacific. This little map is showing the temperature above average, where yellow is a little bit higher, and the redder you get, much warmer than average. And so you can see some really red values along the west coast of the US. This resulted in changes in the ecosystem. There were declines in krill and forage fish populations. There were harmful algal blooms that created shellfish poisoning, and marine fish species moved hundreds of miles northwards. So let's see how the forecast did in 2015. Look at that, we see a big decrease in biomass, much like we observed. So it is capturing some properties of the system. It was able to forecast this decline in fish biomass. So that's the change in time. What about the spatial aspects? So here's now our distribution of fish. Maybe this doesn't look any different from the last one, so let's put them side by side. Now, hopefully, you can see some of the changes. We've got a lot less purple, especially in the southern part of the map. And so that is that contraction of the biomass to the north.

So we are also matching those observations where we saw a northward shift in fish. So this looks really good. It shows some promise for being able to forecast fish biomass. And so then what could we do with this fish biomass forecast? Maybe we could use it for making fisheries management decisions. Right now, fisheries management does forecast fish biomass, but they do it with statistical models. And they're usually just based on properties of that population. They're not even incorporating how the environment changes. Except for one, the Pacific sardine stock here off of California does get harvest regulations set in relationship to the environment, specifically temperature. So the exploitation rate, or the harvest rate, the fishing rate, is related to the March temperature anomaly. So here we see a curve that as that temperature anomaly increases, the exploitation rate increases too. This is because these warm waters have traditionally been better for sardine. So the warm waters, we expect a bigger sardine population so we can catch more of them. And this rule is based off of the past 3 years' temperature. And the reason that we use the past 3 years is we are assuming that next year is going to be the same as the past 3 years. But what if instead of assuming what next year's temperature is going to be, we can forecast next year's temperature instead? So we used an ocean model to forecast that temperature. Here I'm showing it now with a different color scheme. Purples mean low values, yellows mean high. And then again, we do some retrospective forecasts to see if there's any skill in our model. We can assess this skill by comparing it to observations with a correlation coefficient. What you need to know is that the redder, the better, the more skill. So this is the skill of a forecast in temperature 1.5 months into the future. It's very skillful. If we go even further into the future, 6.5 months, you can see the reds have kind of dulled. They're a bit more medium in color, but there's still skill in some regions. So we have potentially skillful forecasts of temperature. Let's use that to set our sardine harvest. Well, before we go ahead and make any changes to how we harvest sardines, we have to show that this is better than what we were doing before. So a colleague of mine, Desiree Tomasi, and collaborators, Desiree works up the street at NOAA, went on doing this test. Is incorporating a forecast of temperature better than the status quo? So as a control, they used Harvest Guideline 1, HD1, just constant fishing effort, no use of temperature. Then compared that to the current Harvest Guideline 2, using the observed temperature over the past 3 years to estimate the fish biomass and set harvest rates. The third scenario, using only 2 years of observed temperature and adding a forecasted year, estimating the fish biomass and using that to set harvest. And then finally, a slightly more sophisticated one, where they're using 2 years of past observed temperature, 1 year of predicted temperature. But now instead of just estimating this year's fish biomass, we're going to estimate this year's and next year. So why might that be helpful? Well, let's say this year's fish population is going to be really high. That means we're going to fish a lot of them. But then next year's population is estimated to be really low. By fishing a lot this year, we're leaving not that many fish, and then they're going to get hit by some bad conditions next year. So instead, we might want to be more conservative this year, leave more fish than we typically would, so that they can help sustain the population under the bad conditions next year. How do these different harvest guidelines do? We can assess them in two metrics. The size of the fish population, the biomass, we can think of this as being sustainable. And then we can also assess the fishing yield. What is the economic benefit of using these rules? And ideally, we want to maximize both these things. And that's what happens with Harvest Guideline 4.
It has high

0: higher biomass than harvest guidelines 1, 2, 3, and a much greater fishing yield. So it looks like we have skillful forecasts of the marine environment, and they have the utility to improve our fisheries management. And now this is a new direction that NOAA Fisheries is undertaking with the Changing Ecosystems and Fisheries Initiative. So I will summarize here. I use mechanistic models to understand marine ecosystems. These mechanistic models are an imitation of how a real-world process or system operates over time. Models allow me to fill in observational gaps, test processes individually, and forecast or predict future conditions. And with models, I have learned how climate affects marine ecosystems, how it sets the stage and determines food web structure, as well as how biomass changes under climate change or extreme events. And ultimately, the goal of my research and using models is to create information that can help make decisions in fisheries management. So with that, I would like to acknowledge my funding sources, especially NOAA. A lot of my funding comes from the Modeling, Analysis, Predictions, and Projections Program, which is under the Climate Programs Office. They have been really amazing at supporting this type of research about how climate variability and climate change influences marine ecosystems. And NOAA is fantastic. They do more than fisheries. They do weather. They do hurricane forecasts. They do thinking about sea level rise. And so I just really want to acknowledge them and hope that you recognize their importance. And if you do recognize your importance, you can tell your Congress people that they should keep funding them the maximum amount possible. Thank you.
1: Do you utilize the Scripps collections at all in your work?
0: Do I use the Scripps collections? Yes. Well, I don't really go into the collections myself, but a lot of those collections come from observations made by the CalCOFE program and the LTER in the California Current Ecosystem, and those observations are critical to the modeling work we do. So I showed how modeling is useful for filling observational gaps, but we really need the observations for basis of comparison to see how well our models do. And then also, these models, they are mathematical representations. They have these things called parameters, and some of them are really hard to pin down, and we can get more information about those from observations.
2: In addition to oceanography, one of my other interests is in medical research, spinal cord and neurological. And talking to the researchers in those fields, they've said a lot of the advances in the last few years have been greatly aided by advances in imaging and computing power. Have either of those things affected your work?
0: Absolutely. The computing power, for sure. I have showed you maps that may look really coarse in their resolution. We are increasing the resolution of our ocean models exponentially because of computational increases. And that means we can represent some smaller scale features of the ocean that are really important for biology. It also means we can run our simulations for longer time periods, or we can just run more simulations like they do for weather models or especially hurricane models. You've probably seen those spaghetti plots. If you run lots and lots of different simulations, you get a better understanding, a better prediction of the path of that hurricane. And so that computational power allows us to create that spaghetti plot, but now for our ocean ecosystems.
3: Yeah, this is all very fascinating. Let's talk about pollock and cod. North Atlantic, the cod population has really crashed, whether that's due to ocean temperature, environment changes, or overfishing. You can talk about that a little bit. And are we looking at maybe the same kind of thing happening to the Alaska pollock population?
0: So that is a difficult

0: question because I'm not sure where the research stands right now with Atlantic cod. They were certainly very heavily overfished. Then a moratorium was put on the fishing, so we don't know why they haven't rebounded. That suggests something environmental. However, the pollock have always been very sustainably fished and have not been overfished. And I do actually have a couple slides to tell you what's happening there. So here's a plot of temperature at the seafloor in the Bering Sea in warm years versus cold years. So these pink, purple, and blue colors are what we call the cold pool. And these are waters below 2 degrees Celsius. The pollock adults avoid these temperatures. So when they are spawning, they are not going to go into the cold pool. So in cold years, they have very limited spawning regions off to the side along the continental shelf slope break there, whereas in warm years, they can really go all over the eastern Bering Sea to spawn. And that results in their eggs experiencing different currents. In the warm years, when they're on shelf, they get currents that are moving onto the shelf. And in cold years, they get currents that are going up to the north. And so this results in the eggs and the larvae and the juvenile fish going different places. These are now plots of observations of where these different stages of pollock were found in warm red and cold blue years. So this is another way to look at the distribution. Instead of the center of the distribution, it's the whole distribution. At the top, we have juvenile pollock abundance. Yellow is low, red is high. And this might not be what you expected because I said warm years were bad and cold years were good, but you can see the abundances are different. We then want to look at what they are eating, the zooplankton, and that abundance in warm versus cold years. I don't see a huge difference when I look at just the abundance, but instead, what if we plot the energy density of this zooplankton? And that's, you know, whether we have a salad or a cheeseburger. So if we look at this now, we can see all the cheeseburgers are down on the western, southwestern area extending up to the north, which is exactly where the pollock are. But in warm years, we basically have only salad. And that's bad for the pollock. They're not able to accumulate enough lipid stores over winter. And so we can see that with this simple schematic from Sidden et al. In warm years, there's a mismatch in where the energy-rich prey are and the pollock are. But in cold years, they're overlapping. And that is what has been setting the stage for pollock in the eastern Bering Sea.
1: This is a very interesting presentation. I had a question and wondered how you see advances in AI impacting your work.
0: Yeah, I also think AI is another tool that's going to be great for filling gaps. So I have showed you some examples of climate simulations, and there were 4 scenarios. But what if we want to know something different from those scenarios? What if we want to have rapid rise that then gets a drop in 50 years in the future, a curve rather than an increase? And that's going to take a lot of computational power, a lot of hours and days of running those simulations, that maybe we won't be able to get all the information we want on all the multiple scenarios. Instead, we can train AI models on these numerical models and then use them to predict the scenarios in between.
2: In your chart that showed that as the temperature increases, the biomass of the larger predators decreases more quickly than the pollock that are swimming deep. Would the fact that those predators are warm-blooded have anything to do with the way they interact with the temperature increase?
0: Well, I'm actually modeling everything as cold-blooded here, even though we think of tunas as being a little bit of both. Most of our fish are what we call ectotherms, cold-blooded animals, so that as temperature increases, so do all their rates, which is different from warm-blooded things like marine mammals. So the fact that they are cold

0: cold-blooded means that they have this huge impact of the warming temperature, whereas something like a marine mammal might not be as influenced as strongly.
1: I know you've been speaking about pollock, but I'd like to kind of change the species a little bit because we're talking about sustainability. I read recently a report, I can't remember exactly where it was, but there was a salmon farm and a storm came through and a great number of those salmon on the farm were able to escape into the wild. And that's going to have a major impact on the salmon population at some point because it's not the first time that's happened. I just want to get a comment from you about that.
0: Yeah, so I'm not particularly knowledgeable about salmon farms. I do know that aquaculture has its problems. Salmon seem to have a problem with salmon lice, so you got to worry about that spreading to the marine population. But in all these aquaculture, or even some of the kind of different aquaculture, not the whole life cycle, but the salmon in the Pacific, we take there as juveniles and then release them into the adult population. You still have to worry about those effects of the mixing of kind of your aquaculture ones versus wild, because your aquaculture really is selecting much more narrowly for specific genes and genotypes and phenotypes. So you're having less diversity in that population compared to the wild population. And diversity in genes is really good. It allows adaptation and evolution. And so if it happens that the aquaculture species become the dominant fish in that population, and then we lose genetic diversity, that could be really bad, that the population might not be able to adapt to novel conditions.
2: Thank you all for coming.

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Send us an email at knowledge@uctv.tv. 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Tonight on UCTV.

You can ask any four-year-old about dinosaurs and they'll tell you exactly why paleontology is important. Paleontology is a jigsaw puzzle, and we are missing pretty much all the pieces. And each individual site that we find is another piece that we can put into place so we can get a better glimpse of what's going on. When they discovered just how many fossils they had, a repository for these fossils had to be chosen. So there were a series of bids that were put in, and UC Berkeley was chosen as the host for these fossils. The scope of the project is fairly large. So coming in, this prep lab hadn't been used for several years, so getting everything out from under the dust cloths and set up and running, as well as just the fossils themselves have not been the most cooperative. They've been in their sediment for 15 million years, and they're pretty content to stay there. So it's been a fight to get them out.

I was expecting, and I think quite a few of us were expecting, that the fossils would not be in very good shape. And for some of them, that is true. But others, we've been getting actually really wonderful preservation, even though the rock is fighting us every step of the way and it's taking a considerable amount of time. What we're getting is actually pretty detailed and really neat. There's always the potential to find something new, and that's always what you're looking for.

dive under the ocean with leading researchers at Scripps Institution of Oceanography at uctv.tv/oceanscience.

0: When I got a call and they told me it was a prostate cancer, I have five of my closest friends, five, that have all had prostate cancer and they've all had the surgery. Like five of my closest buddies. And all of them have dealt with it in different ways. One of my buddies, he literally, when he was diagnosed, got his prostate taken out 30 days later. Like as soon as he could get it out, he got it out. He was just so scared. And you know, and you know, when you're, and it's your friend, you know, I want to know everything about it because I'm about to be 60 in April. So, you know, I'm in that age, right, that it could become knocking at my, I'm not going to speak it into existence, but. So, of course, I'm asking every question possible because I want to know all about it. So I think what, honestly, I believe I'm here today really to gain more understanding and awareness because I think it's my duty to get this information out to as many of my athlete buddies, my entertainer buddies, my golf buddies, because it's amazing how many people don't go to the hospital. Like, as an athlete, we always had to go every year to the doctor. One of my buddies who, he watched his for 3 years, he hadn't been to the doctor in 9 years. 9 years hadn't been to the doctor, which was unheard of to me. So I think, really, the good Lord has called me to come here today, and we'll see how it goes going forward.
1: Well, we're glad that you're here. You know, prostate cancer, as we've talked about, is just so common among men and even more common among African-American men. So I think your presence here, the message of reaching out, you all are the foot soldiers to go back and spread the message, spread the word, talk to your doctor. It's not taboo. It's I think men's health, I think it takes a very different form than the health of others. So I think really to focus in on that. You know, I think as we talk about your career and everything that you've kind of been through, I know you were part of that worst to first team for the in your history. And how do you handle situations where, you're kind of labeled in that category and digging in and finding the strength to actually see yourself in a different fashion and kind of go from worst to first?
0: Well, that 1991 season, I don't know how many baseball fans we have here, but the Atlanta Braves in the 80s were like the walking mat of the National League. But in the minor leagues, I was drafted in 1985. Ron Gant was 83. Lemke is 83. Jeff Blauser is 84. Any of you Braves fans would know these names. John Smoltz, Glavin was 84. John Smoltz came in 88. So what was going on is when we're in the minor leagues, coming up, the Braves just did a great job of drafting, like, quality young guys. And here we're all of us playing together in the minor leagues and winning. Like, we were winning in the minors, even though the Braves were a terrible team. 1989, we win the Governor's Cup in AAA. That's the championship. And I remember celebrating on the field, y'all, with our manager, Jim Beacham, who would later become one of our coaches on our major league staff. And I remember jumping up and down with Beach going, hey, Beach, we can do this in the big leagues. We can do this in the big leagues. 2 years later, y'all, August of 1991, we have captured America. We go from 3,000 fans to 50,000 fans in Atlanta. It's the Tomahawk Chops. It was the most unbelievable experience. And I think we got there because of that brotherhood that we built in the minor leagues together. And you know, you got to have a genuine love for your teammates. You have to have a genuine love for their success. Because baseball is a tough sport, a lot of ups and downs. And there's times in which your teammates need you. You know, when you 0 for 25, you need a teammate to come hug you. You know, we need to go out to a late night dinner or something to talk because that's a stressful situation. So I think, I don't know if that really answers that question, but 1991, I think, you know, we had the mindset, we were young. Just to expound a little bit more, you know, in 1991, we beat the Dodgers. The Dodgers had a veteran-laden, oh, yeah, well, this is going to get even better. I got good Dodgers stuff. But, you know, the Dodgers were veterans. Okay, so all you Dodger fans, so Earl Hershiser, they had Darryl Strawberry, Eric Davis. I think Kirk Gibson might have still been there. But, and then we were a bunch of babies in Atlanta. So as we're fighting the Dodgers in September, you know, all the papers are coming to my locker. I'm just my second year in the big leagues. And they're like, hey, you know, you guys are young. The Dodgers have all this experience. You know, how are you guys going to overcome them?

0: remember we were looking at each other as young guys. We're like, if the Dodgers beat us, it's not going to be because of our lack of experience. We're not scared. Like, we truly believe we can win because of this, told you, this brotherhood. And we just won in AAA at 89.
1: I love that believing in yourself.
0: Yeah, when, we believe when... we could do it. And then we ended up, if y'all remember, 1991 came down to the last game of the season. We had the Houston Astros in Atlanta. They had 1 foot in the car and 1 foot on the field. They ready to go home. That's what we call teams that ain't going to the playoffs. That last game, they ready to go home. But the Dodgers always have the Giants. And you all know that rivalry. And if the Giants can't make it, they're not going to let the Dodgers make it. And the Giants beat the Dodgers on that final game. And we beat Houston. And we went to the playoffs.
1: That's amazing. It's such an incredible story. You know, and I think believing in yourself when nobody else does, I think is really a really fantastic, you know, message to kind of find that strength inside to be like, no, we got this, you know.
0: Yeah.
1: So
0: yeah, for sure.
1: That's awesome. You know, I think you've been through a lot throughout your career, and maybe you can speak a little bit to that, like, mental resilience that you need when different things are coming at you. You're faced with a lot of challenges. You're faced with injury. Your body may be changing. How do you have the mental resilience to kind of continue to pick it back up, put your foot forward? Like, yeah. I'm going to come back even stronger than I was before.
0: Yeah. Well, I had a lot of injuries in my career, and you know, everyone has their journey, and that's the one negative of my career is the amount of injuries. And I've always been the glass half full guy, I'm telling you. Like, in 1996, I only played 6 weeks of the season. I hurt my shoulder. We're coming off our World Series championship, where I hit the home run to win the World Series, in case y'all don't remember that, in 1995, in case y'all was in somewhere and didn't happen to watch TV that night. We won the World Series, 1-0. So the next year, in 96, I hurt my shoulder 6 weeks in. Season-ending injury, you guys. And it's terrible for me, you know, because I'm a big part of our team. And but sometimes the Lord sits you down so he can let somebody else rise. A young Jermaine Dye came up to take my place. And, you know, I could have been one of them athletes like, hey, he's taking my place. I ain't helping them with nothing, you know. No, I embraced him because I was one of the leaders of our team. And I know he's going to play my position, but I need to bring him in the right way. And his dad would later thank me for how I treated his son. But that's just how I was raised. My mama raised me like that. But it was an opportunity for Jermaine Dye. Because if I don't get hurt in 96, Jermaine Dye doesn't come to the big leagues in 96. And he may have never come to the big leagues. So as an athlete, because no matter, I coach my son and both my boys who had the athletic gene, played football. And, you know, my youngest son, I remember we won the Little League Championship in Poway here. But it was one of the games. My youngest son was a hell of a baseball player, y'all. But he gets out his last at bat. And we're on our way home, and I'm driving. He's in the back seat. He's 12 years old, and he's a little misty-eyed, right? And you know, he had a great game. He had 2 hits, but he got out his last at bat. So I'm like, son, what's wrong? And he starts complaining about that last at bat. And I said, son, let me share something with you, and I'll share this with you all. I said, as long as you play a sport, you're going to have days in which you get your butt handed to you, okay? I said, that's just part of being an athlete. I said, got to understand something. God can't shine on you every time. He got to shine on the pitcher sometimes. The pitcher got a mama, daddy, grandmama might be coming to the first game. Auntie just flew in. Little Johnny finally got you out. I said, he can't shine on you all the time, son. I said, but think about all them other times you hitting them home runs. Look how much shining God is putting on you. So I see him start to smile, right? And it's so funny because as he progressed as a heck of a football player, we would have these moments like that when his confidence is a little shaken. And I would say, hey, son, remember what I told you? God can't shine on you all the time. We was playing football this time. I said, God got to shine. He shined on them cornerbacks. Now he was a wide receiver. You know what I mean? If you don't get a catch, God's shining on the cornerbacks today. So that baseball is one of those sports, you guys, where There's so much failure. You all know a 300 hitter is a great hitter.

0: That means he got out seven times. 7 out of 10 times, you are walking back to the dugout. So if you can't rationalize failure, you have a hard time being a baseball player. And I used to look at, look, the greatest hitters. You can think of whoever your greatest hitter of all time, you think at some point during the season, he will have a slump at some point. The great ones have maybe one slump. The average dudes might have 3 or 4. But the great ones are going to have a slump. And I used to joke whenever I got in the slump. I remember one time we were in Kansas City, y'all. We are beating Kansas City 14-2. I'm with the Cleveland Indians. We are killing them. I'm the only guy in the lineup with no hit. Listen. When I get out, y'all, and come back to the dugout, I'm yelling to the pitcher, don't worry, I'll be back. And got 8 more guys you got to go through. But I will be back up to help you out. The whole team is laughing. You know what I mean? We're going to be here all night if nobody makes an out. So I'll be back in a minute. But I used to look at a slump like, I know it's coming at some point. But when it comes, I embraced it like a cousin, a family member that come to town. Y'all know, get a family come to town, you hope they only be there for 3 days. You know, and they going back. That's how I used to look at a slump. Like, let me do the little things I need to do to get out of the slump. But it's coming. So I always feel like the ability to rationalize failure and accept it, it's very important. And I'll give you one other thing. In baseball, Dodger fans, so you guys understand this. Dodgers is absolutely, they're the best team at baseball right now. They are pushing all the buttons. I got nothing but respect for them. I love watching them play, and I'm brave heart to heart, but I love watching the Dodgers play. Dave Roberts, you know, I like my little brother, you know, came up with Cleveland Indians. I used to drive him in my passenger seat in my Porsche in spring training. Come on, D-Rob, get on there in the car, Rook. And now he's a great manager, you know. And the Dodgers, so I tell people all the time, you know, you play 162 regular season games. If you win 100 games, you most definitely going to be in the playoffs. Your Dodgers won 93 games this year. They lost, but that means they lost 69. They won 93, lost 69. Now, let's apply that to life. Okay? Live your life like a baseball player. I'm trying to go 162 in my life. That means I'm trying to get as many wins as I can, and I know I got 62 losses over here, but I'm going to be a champion. I'm going to the playoffs. The point of that is we got to accept the fact sometimes, y'all, that we're going to have tough days. You know, we just got to accept that. That's part of life. And that's all of us. That's everybody in this room. I'm just trying to have less than you. You trying to have less than Raina. Raina trying to have less than you. You know what I mean? The goal is to stack as many good days. Let's get 100 wins.
1: I love that.
0: But you're still going to lose 62.
1: I love that so much. Because when you're at the top of the mountain, you need to have a plan for how you're going to handle adversity when you're in the valley. You're going to need to have a plan for, because when you're in the valley, your mind is like not working right. Like you're not going to make great decisions when you're in the valley. So when you're at the top of the mountain, you need a plan for how you're going to handle adversity. It's like you have a friend or a partner or whatever. You're going to argue with them, whatever. When you're in the midst of the argument, you're like, well, I did this right and you did this wrong. And you did that right and you did this wrong. But it's hard to get to a solution when you're both in that like negative argument. But if before you ever got in the valley and you're having your good old times, you say, you know what, when we do get in the valley, let's make a pact with ourselves. Let's decide that it's not going to be me against you. It's going to be us against the problem. And let's decide it's not going to be if I win or you win. Let's decide that it's going to be on, we're going to resolve the problem. And we're going to decide that when we're at the top of the mountain. Because when we get to the valley, we're not going to be able to make that decision. Rather, when you're in like, right? So I love what you said about, you know, the slump is coming. You know, you're going to get in that like negative position. And you're going to have a mindset of, this is what I'm going to do. This is going to be my tactic. I'm going to try to handle this. So that, I think, is really a nice, strong message. I love that, you know. I love you mentoring up and coaching up your son. That's awesome. This room is filled with patients and caregivers, loved ones, partners that support

0: everybody in a different kind of way. So maybe you could speak a little bit to that, to the role models in your life, the people that have helped you, and what the role of the caregiver is in, you know, somebody's journey here who may have prostate cancer.
1: Okay, so like I told you, my friends, five of them, have gone through the surgery. And my buddy that he watched it for 3 years, I swear, like, I'm his partner, so I'm always staying in touch because I can understand the mental stress that must have. I mean, it's easy to sit here and say what I would do if I had prostate cancer, right? Because I don't have it. But I can totally understand the level of stress that must come upon a person when they first hear it. I literally was talking 2 days ago, one of my buddies who I told him I was coming here. He was going to show up, but then he'd be trying to sit right here and talk to, and I couldn't bring him. But next time, you know what I mean? But he ran down the whole prostate cancer from day one it was fascinating to listen to him in his journey. So, you know, as a caregiver or a friend, the whole key is trying to remember that we really only have today. I'll take it back to baseball. Y'all, I've been in slumps where I was 4 for 40. Like, you know, and when I think of that, it's almost impossible to go 4 for 40. But there I was. Well, the next game, you can't go in there saying I'm 4 for 40. You got to go into the game saying I'm 0 for 0. I'm just going to play today's game. See, if I go 2 hits, 2 for 4 today, shoot, I'm 2 for 4. I ain't thinking about the 4 for 40. I can't do nothing about that. So when you apply that to life, same type of thing. When you're dealing with a stress or an issue or something, you know, serious like this, you have to, I call it, you have to have a mantra, you know, win the day. And not, guys, 2019, I'm at opening day with the Atlanta Braves. I'm in a fraternity, and I call my fraternity brothers to come hang out. Go hang out in the Braves suite, you know, all the good stuff. I'm going to have them come down and enjoy it. We have a great time. 2 days later, he calls me. Hey, I went to the doctor. He says they found a mass in my colon. Now, I had already had a buddy of mine at age 44 die of colon cancer. So when he said it, I think I heard him right. And I said, what you mean? He said, yeah, they're talking about some kind of stage 4. And I am sitting there, y'all, on the other end of that line. And this is my boy. I love this dude. And of course, he got the diagnosis. They told him 6 to 8 months if he doesn't do chemo, 2 years if he does chemo and beyond, whatever. So, I mean, I couldn't imagine getting that information. But I remember talking to him, and I'm like, listen, okay, bro, we're going to take it one day at a time. Our mantra is going to be win the day. Let's win the day. All right? And so I would call him. That first week, I called him every day. Hey, let's win the day. I'm in there with you, man. Let's win today. Something funny, just get his mind off of it. You know, you got to, because it's, I can imagine, God, just how your mind, when they give you that kind of news. So I say, like, it's so important for us when it's our loved ones to understand how psychologically it could be really wrecking them, but try your best to keep them focused on today, the next hour. Let's win the next hour. And then we get there, let's win the next hour. Because all of us, we all know, we stay thinking about the past or the future, right? A lot of us, me too, I'll raise my hand. I find myself dwelling on the past that I can't do nothing about and then worrying about the future instead of focusing on what's right here today in front of me. So that was my experience. Well, my buddy, he passed away. He was 8 months. 8 months he lasted with the chemo. And again, it was so. What that did, even though this is prostate, that had me on my quest as I'm the colonoscopy guy amongst my friends. Swear to God, y'all. Y'all remember Kid and Play? Anybody remember Kid and Play? Anybody? Thank you. Kid is my man. I call Kid. He's 2 years older than me. Kid, you ever had a colonoscopy? No, I ain't been to the doctor in 5 years. I'm gonna call you every day until you go to the doctor, bro. Every day. He went to the doctor. He went. He was clean. He good. I got another buddy of mine did the same thing too. He had polyps. He thanks me like I saved his life. His polyps were benign. He was fine, but he's thanking me all the time like I saved his life. But the point is, y'all, and you said it definitely in our communities, this is a serious thing. The prostate and colon as well are serious things.

0: things. And so many of us do not go to the doctor. So I'm on the quest. I'll meet somebody for the first time. We got a cigar crew, guys. So all of a sudden, some new guy will come. If he looks like he's up around my age, I'm, my man, you had your colonoscopy yet? I know we just met 5 minutes ago, but let's just get to the important stuff first. We can get the a drink in a minute, a cigar, but let's talk life real quick.
1: I love that.
0: So
1: I love that.
0: It's important, y'all, and I'm telling y'all, whether you want me to or not, I'm gonna continue raising the awareness on the colonoscopy stuff and the prostate stuff too.
1: Dr. Carruthers here. He's a gastroenterologist. He does most of his work is on colon cancer screening. So this is awesome. Maybe one final parting word, and then I do want to open it up for a couple of questions from the crowd. Any final kind of messages for this group of men caregivers that have prostate cancer? Kind of final message.
0: Well, caregivers, just know that you are appreciated. You know what I mean? You are appreciated. That's a solid level of humanity that you have to want to really care for somebody and see them, you know, in a better position. So continue success in that, you know, and you know, that's all of us to up our humanity with each other, you know what I mean, look out for each other. For those of you that have the cancer or you're dealing with some form of it right now, again, let's win the day. Just win the day. If we win the day, now let's go tackle tomorrow. And let's stack how many days we can put. We're going to win 100 now. Remember, but it's going to be some days it's going to feel like we lost. Just take the loss that day and get ready to win the next day. That would be my message.
1: I love that. I love that. Isn't that awesome? All right. We got a couple of questions here. This is Darnell. He's actually visiting us all the way from Virginia. Has a very amazing story to share. Darnell, your first question.
2: Hello, Mr. Justice. Thank you for coming. First of all, I'd like to let you know that I am a cancer survivor, 14 years, prostate cancer, had it radically removed. And so one of the things I want to ask you is, when it comes to African-American men, we're at high risk. Twice as likely being in the color, twice as likely being in the military, and then the environments and stuff we work in with the carcinogenics and things of that nature. One of the things we have a problem with is trust, T-R-U-S-T, being able to trust the doctors, being able to trust what's being said in our communities, from a faith-based community. You know, we want to listen to our leaders, but how do you deal with that trust and breaking down the barriers? Because I'm like you. Everywhere I go, I try to pass the word on. And so I wrote a book I want to give to you at the end on peeling back the onion on prostate cancer as a thank you for your work in the area.
0: Yeah, so I agree with you a lot. I'm telling you, there's so many guys I know that don't go to the doctor, which I just makes no sense to me. But I just think you just have to stay on your friends. And also too, we have to rely on our friends to help us. Sometimes we won't even ask our friends, you know, simple stuff like, hey, who's the best doctor that you know of that handles prostate cancer?
2: Right.
0: Or, you know what I mean? Start asking people. I say it all the time, just like in sports, there's Hall of Famers. There's Hall of Famers in the prostate world. There's Hall of Famers in the colon world. There's Hall of Fame doctors out here. In baseball, you get your shoulder messed up, you're going to see Dr. Job. He must be the Hall of Fame guy, right?
2: Yes, sir.
0: So there's these guys. They exist. You just got to ask around. Go ask your partners, man. Who's everybody going to? You know what I mean, with this situation? They'll give you a list of people, and now you're in the right direction. That you can go to some people that you can trust, because so many people have given their trust to these individuals.
2: Thank you very much.
1: Thank you. All right. Any other? Dr. Kane.
3: Thank you. David, if I can call you that, Mr. Justice, thank you so much for coming.
0: David.
3: You're inspiring everybody. I'm a huge baseball fan, so the highlight reel of your career is just spinning through my head right now. and the great teammates that you played with. And so I'm just curious, a couple things. I'm an Oakland A's fan, and I grew up in the Bay Area, Oakland Hills, went to school there and stuff. And so the Raiders, the A's, the Warriors were my teams. Now, sadly, it's the Sacramento, soon to be Las Vegas A's. All my teams have moved. So, you know, I'm suffering. But you're inspirational, and, you know, every day I'm going to try to do better.
0: Here. Go.
3: But when you came to the A's at the end of your career, that was really nicely reflected in the movie Moneyball. You made a big difference. You were the veteran presence of what became a really special, unexpectedly special team, the streak. Everybody knows the story. So they depicted you in that movie as having a relationship with Billy Beane. What was your process in that movie? Did they ask, you know, how that was? How many conversations?
0: How many people saw Moneyball?
3: How realistic?
0: Okay.
3: How realistic was that depiction?
0: The Lord didn't call me today to burst y'all bubble on this movie, I don't think. However, okay, first of all, not one of my scenes actually happened. No team is so cheap that you got to pay for a soda. Billy Beane didn't come into the batting cage to say to me that I got to come on board, and they paying me seven, whatever they said. Yeah. And I would never talk to a general manager or a coach like that. My mama would kill me if I ever did something like that. I would never do that. I was the leader of that team, y'all, the first day of spring training. It's my last year in the big leagues. I'm 35 at the time, about to be 36. Some of these dudes were like 23, 22. They grew up watching me. So I come in already, six World Series, all my personal accolades. They're like, our leader is here. And I walked in like, yes, I am. Let's go, you know? And they reminded me of the young Braves. We had the young pitchers, Mark Mulder, Barry Zito, and Tim Hudson. Yep. That's Glavin, Maddox, and Smoltz right there. I mean, we had Miguel Tejada won the MVP that year. I mean, and then we won 20 games. We set a record, 20 games in a row. I played on great Braves teams, Cleveland Indian teams, the Yankees. Never won 20 in a row. So we break the record.
3: Awesome.
0: So here I am. I'm a leader. I call a team meeting, y'all. We are in Minnesota. We done 120. And I feel like I need to let these young guys understand what they've accomplished. Not only understand it, but look at themselves like a team that can win the World Series. All right? So I call it a players-only meeting. I get up, guys, I play with the Braves. You know all of them. We never won 20. I go down all the teams. I start naming Jeter and all the guys, all the great players I played with. None of us ever won 20. But we have 120. That's how I want y'all to see yourselves. One of the best speeches I ever gave y'all. I'm telling you, I have one of the best speeches ever. We went out that night and lost. We come in after the game and they like, DJ, how you gonna talk to us? I'm like, I thought y'all took good direction around here. That was one of the best speeches I ever gave and y'all done messed it up. But, that was so funny. I'll never forget that. But the movie, I'll tell you this about the movie. First of all, Art Howe is one of the nicest managers known to mankind. I thought they depicted him wrong. And here's the bubble that's going to get burst. You all saw the movie. Large part of the movie is the relationship between Brad Pitt and his daughter. Right? Big part of the movie. You're in the music store, looking at the guitars, all that. The movie even ends with him listening to her song. Remember that, guys? We're at the premiere. I see Billy. You know, I was literally like the assistant GM on the team because Billy and I talked all the time because I'm the veteran. So I see Billy. I thought Billy and I had become really close. I'm like, Billy, dude, how you going to not tell me that your daughter can sing and play an instrument like that? And Billy goes, DJ, my daughter don't sing or play an instrument. There's your Moneyball movie. So next time you watch it, just know that girl singing and all that, she don't even do that for real. There it is. There it is right there. So thanks for the question on Moneyball.
1: Thank you, Chris. Paul.
4: David,
1: that'll be the final.
4: I think you might have it wrong. We're not Dodger fans here.
0: Heard the whole room.
4: Most of us are probably Padre fans.
0: Okay.
4: And do you have any Tony Gwynn stories?
0: I absolutely do.
4: You remember him, don't you?
0: No, I got two. I got one. So when we go play a team, you guys, we're all in there and we go over team meeting. All right. So Raina will come up, right? They'll say, okay, hard in, soft away.

0: She'll chase high fastballs with two strikes. Got it, okay? Now we're going down to a Padres team. We get to Tony Gwynn. And our pitching coach goes, okay, throw it down the middle and hope he confuses himself, okay? Because he don't know if you want to pull it or hit it the other way. So just throw it up middle, and that's literally, everybody would laugh like you just did, and we go to the next player. We go, that's it. Because if you throw him inside, he going to come down to me in right field. You throw him away, he was just an unbelievable great hitter. I mean, it was amazing. It can't be that easy. But that used to be so funny, because and it got so funny that whenever we played, when we were in those meetings against the Padres, we all know it's coming. We all know it's coming. As soon as they get to Tony Gwynn. And then they'll get to it, throw it down the middle, hope he confuses himself.
1: Well, this has been absolutely amazing having you, David, speak with us, share your stories, messages of hope, your time in the game. It's just been awesome. So thank you so much for your time.
0: Thank you so much.
1: For all of you all listening.
0: Thank you.
1: It's really amazing.
0: All right.
1: Stand up and clap for you.

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Wamashe skuya mishe UCSD. Poma ye cheche helkoiwa. Bienvenidos a todos. Mi nombre es Stan Rodríguez. Yo soy Ipai Cumia de Reserva Santa Isabel. En las montañas cerca de Julian. ¿Usted sabe dónde está? Más o menos. ¿Cuántas personas pueden hablar español? Okay. Well, for the other people, my name is Stan Rodríguez. I'm a Ipai Cumia from the Santa Isabel Reservation. And it's an honor for me to be here. And I just wanted to share that. And I also want to share that I'm a fellow Triton. I got my doctorate at UCSD in 2019. Go Tritons. So now, wanted to talk about Kumeyaay people and place names. Well, a little bit about the Kumeyaay culture. So, now ladies and gentlemen, when I was talking to all of you first, I was talking to all of you in American. How many of you understood American? Where are you guys from? Okay. Well, you're from San Diego, right? So we're going to be talking a little bit about the history of San Diego y Baja California, México, también. Es porque es terreno de los Kumeyaay. ¿Está bien? Ándale, pues. Okay. So, as we take a look at it, many times people look at San Diego as when European contact happened. But our people have been here since time immemorial. Not just here, on the other side, well, now we call it the other side of the border. It was all part of Kumeyaay territory. This right here.

Ladies and gentlemen of Skumyak territory. So reaches up past San Pasquale to Camp Pendleton, all the way down past Ensenada, from the islands, the Coronado Islands, the Channel Islands, to the beaches, to the valleys, the mountains, the desert, even parts of the Colorado River. And these other parts with Quetzal and Cocopa territory, Kumeyaays were also residing there, were allies. So how many of you ever been to Mexico? Okay. How many of you speak Spanish, a number of you? Okay, we're gonna be talking about, how many of you ever heard any Kumeyaay words before I opened my snoot? Few of you, okay. How many of you know some Kumeyaay words? Well, we're gonna find out. All right. So, before contact, the Shamooks or the clans, tribes, Yenis, we were led by Kwepai. And a clan or a Shamook is a extended family. Each, and any of you Scottish, you know, you have your clans and you have, you know, different kilts that mark that. So we have our clans too. And one of the things that people do not realize is we practice our own form of agriculture, horticulture. And we did that through transplanting acorns, oak trees. That was a major food source, among other things. So clans would come together under a couchette for warfare, environmental management. Our people had, and we still do have, a fire science, an epistemology or an organic science that is based upon thousands and thousands and thousands of years of experience. Some people would say, well, you know, I mean, it's, you're primitive. How many of you were out here in 2003? Any of you? How many of you remember the Cedar Fire? Remember the damage that was done during the Cedar Fire? What happened? It burned over 1,000 homes, right? It was pushing people almost to the ocean. There was a reason for that. Some person got lost up in the Laguna Mountains. He tried to light a fire and he didn't turn it off. This was during the Santa Ana winds. And all that fuel that had been there for over 100 years, it piled up, it was a tinderbox. Our people practice the fire science to eliminate that and keep the environment healthy. So fire harvesting techniques, this was seasonally guided plantings, engineering such as putting rocks in the arroyos, in the rivers. And what that does is it slows the water down. Why do you think we want to slow the water down? So that we can recharge the water supply. What is happening in California right now? We're having a drought. And these types of agriculture techniques that are being used are ineffective. As a matter of fact, you're taking away from the environment. You need to put back in. Ladies and gentlemen, I'm gonna say some people are playing checkers when they should be playing chess. They should be taking a look farther. What will my actions, you know, cause later on? Maybe not this generation, but the next. So trade and commerce, our people have extended trade commerce to Baja, all the way down to La Paz, all the way up north past Santa Barbara, into, you know, past Phoenix, into the Great Plains. Quarries, manufacturing, out in Obsidian Butte. How many of you ever been to the Salton Sea? Okay, any of you ever been to Obsidian Butte on the eastern side of the Salton Sea? That's where we have our obsidian deposits. So we would quarry for that. How about up in the Cuyamaca Mountains? Cuyamacas, there's a lot of soapstone that we would use for ceremonies, we would use for cooking, other different things, jasper, all these different things that we would take. How about tar? What do y'all think about tar on the beach? I'm listening to you. Okay, actually, ladies and gentlemen, traditionally tar was a very important trade commodity. We call it hipitnir, or black sticky substance, glue. We would trade it for other groups. So it was, and it would just wash up naturally because there's a lot of oil off the coast. So anyway, all these things, basketry, pottery, astronomy. How many of you are into astronomy? How can you tell the time at night, you astronomers? Okay, good answer. All right, you stare at the northern star. Is it constant? Yes, good answer. And all the other stars go around it. So
by where they're positioned at, you can tell what time it is. You guys

Yeah, come and take some classes at Cumia Community College. Come on over. Okay. So, San Diego experience. Now, let's talk about when did Europeans encroach? I'm not going to say conquer because I'm not conquered. I speak my language. I carry on my culture. I am not a conquered person. But when did encroachment take place? You educators. Okay, good answer. September 27th, 1542. Remember, Juan Cabrillo landed over here. They had a big pageant. I've seen it where they have these people dressed up like Juan Cabrillo come on the beach. They have people dressed up like Cumiais, genuflect in front of them. That did not happen. What actually happened was Cumiais attacked their group, shot a few of them with arrows. They made peace and they left. But they came back again in 1769. This is when Father Serra came. They put the mission at. Where was the mission put? Right by Old Town, Cosay. 3 months later, was attacked by the Cumiai. Not successful in completely destroying it, but then later on November 5th, 1775, hundreds of Cumiai warriors descended upon the mission that it's located at today, killed Father Jaime, two other people, burned the mission to the ground. The reason for that, they were encroaching on Cumiai territory. What they wanted to do was they wanted to take Cumiai people, indoctrinate them into Christianity, use them as slave labor, teach them rudimentary skills, have a servant caste in preparation of European colonists coming in. Well, our people fought back. Every mission was burned down in Cumiai territory. So, you know, you see there's different leadership structures, attack on the mission, destruction of the mission. Cumiai adaptations. Now, converted politically under the Spanish and living under this reducciones system, and that was basically slavery. That happened at the San Diego Mission, but they were not able to move inland. Our people were a very large group. We valued our independence. Then there were some who were converted politically under the Spanish, but living in traditional settings. So a lot in San Diego area, because they could not keep the people at the mission. So they said, okay, baptize, and then we'll let you go. Sure, put some water on us. Boom, we're out of here. So that was a big thing. And then unconverted, politically independent, in the mountains and desert. San Isabel, where I'm from, San Felipe side, we were the some of the most independent people here. And then converted politically and independent. Now, remember I told you about Baja California, Mexico, in Santa Catarina's Pai Pai and Kowash Cumiai. So they converted, but they said, we're going to continue with our own way of doing things. So they were able to do that. Unconverted, politically allied. This is a hot news nation. How many of you ever gone to Tijuana? How many of you ever gone to Tijuana to go to Ensenada? What is in between Tijuana and Ensenada? That's closer to Tijuana, but you're getting it. Go farther. Keep going. How many of you ever heard of La Misión? Why do you think they call it La Misión? Because there was a mission there. Good answer. So there was a mission there, and there was a priest that was exceptionally cruel. So warriors under Hot Knees, that was the name of the chief, and Hot Knees in Cumiai means black dog. They attacked the mission, burned it to the ground. They were looking for the priest. He was hiding under a woman's dress, so they couldn't find him. And as soon as they left, the priest escaped, but they caught him a month later, done. Merchant missions, ineffectiveness of Spanish agriculture. They tried to do agriculture here in San Diego and in Baja California, Mexico. What's going on with the mountains and everything? This is a semi-arid region. It's not a very secure water source. Oak grows much better, but they did not see that as a cash crop. They did not see that as a food source. They seen it as a trash tree. But anyway, Indians became the primary hunters, thousands of otter and seal skins. So what was happening was the missions then turned into trading posts. Rather than convert the people, they were like, okay, go out there, bring things in. And because agriculture did not work in San Diego, they put cattle out. And what they were doing was
with the cattle, they would kill the cattle.

cattle, and they would sell the hides. But all this meat was going to waste. As a matter of fact, it went rancid. Mariners off the coast could smell the rotting carcasses of the meat. And this was part of what was happening. So anyway, and what they would do is they would boil down the tallow, get that, and you know, these were things that they wanted to use. Now, one of the things that the Spaniards made illegal was for Indians to ride horses. And it was also illegal for Indians to use firearms. Well, in the trading post, the mission priest said, well, we need people. So they taught the Kumeyaay people how to ride horses, how to use firearms. This is going to play a part later on. So transformation of the coastal ecosystem became widespread, and traditional resources become more and more unattainable. When we go into the coast, it is part of who we are. It's part of our ways of life. We gather our salt. We harvest whales. You know what we would use to go hunting for whales? Tule boats. We call hakwayo. Do you know what a tule boat is? Some of you do, some of you don't. For you that don't, what are you doing tomorrow? Okay. Kumeyaay Community College, we're having Kumeyaay Day by the Bay in May. Over by Kendall Frost. Now you at UCSD should know Kendall Frost, right? Okay, well there's a boat club over there. So we're gonna be making tule boats. We're gonna be repairing boats, and we're gonna put some people out. How many of you know how to swim? Bring your tankinis. Okay, so, you know, so now what's happening is Kumeyaay were being pushed farther and farther into the mountains. Remember I told you we are people of the islands, you know, the ocean. Mexico and the independent Kumeyaay of the interior were impacted from the loss of resources. So basically what happened was this. When Mexico gained independence, one of the things that Mexico talked about doing was they were going to secularize the missions. They were going to give the land back to the native people. That didn't happen. What they created was estancias, these huge ranchos, and they were going to use the native people as, you know, servant labor. So what that started was a wave of attacks. Kumeyaays overran Tecate, overran Tijuana, overran all these different areas. San Diego, three times, was almost overrun by Kumeyaay people. The last time, they were pushed all the way to Point Loma, which we call Matniz. It was a British schooner in the bay that used its cannons that helped to repel that Kumeyaay attack. So you never hear of these. So these were some of the attacks that were going on. So these were hotbeds of Kumeyaay resistance. Everything considered east of El Cajon was considered a hostile territory. So what was happening next? The Mexican-American War. Why did the Mexican-American War take place? Manifest destiny, land. What was happening in Texas? Texas became a republic. Was it a free state or a slave state? It was a slave state. So that tipped the balance in the Union. Half used to be free, half was slave. So they needed another state to balance it. So they created a pretext, went to battle, went to war with Mexico. Now, what was happening over here, here in San Diego and in Tijuana and Ensenada, in Kumeyaay territory, the Kumeyaays were fighting against the Mexican government. And when the Americans came, some of the Kumeyaays were assisting the American government. As a matter of fact, the only battle that took place in California, in the Mexican-American War, took place where? San Pascual. Who won? No, the Mexicans won it. So the Kumeyaays were there to pick up what was left. All right. So the treaties that were made, the Treaty of San Isabel, 18 treaties were made. The Treaty of San Isabel, look, they took almost all of our land. They put a border right across our territory. One of the things of these 18 treaties, none of them were ratified, so our people lost our land. Did you know San Diego has more reservations than any other county in the country? So, now, Indian labor, when the United States got control of California,

The Indian population was 85 to 90% of the population in California. When the Treaty of San Isabel took place, it was 50%. Towards the end of that century, the Kumeyaay population had dropped to almost 1,000. Many people had died. But look, the workers, the people, one Captain Clark of the ship Ocean replaced all the white people with Indians. He said the Indians were much better workers and the white people were lazy and they were always drunk. Can you figure that out? Okay. I didn't say it, he did. So now, one of the things, we were strangers in our own land because we were not American citizens. We could not own land. And rebellions took place. The people were executed. For Antonio Algarra, that's an example of one of them, led a rebellion in the mountains. Then the court found on his behalf after he was executed. So let's take a look at the villages. Now, some of the sites, Las Choyas, Mat, and that's shortened, Mat Ilta Akuish, but say, Mataat, say that everybody. You sound pretty good. Okay, Rose Canyon, Wahap Mau, without a sunset, because of how it's situated, you don't see the sun go down like that. And then South Bay, Chuwaip, the talking place, that's where meetings took place. La Playa, Mission Valley, Lake Murray, and Canyon, and 11th Street, where we are today, Matpiyi. Matpiyi. Now, real quick, I have 2 minutes left, so I want to test all of you. So, Kumeyaay villages, survey. These are some of the things that were happening so that we could get our reservations. Some of the things that took place. The last Indian was removed in the 1930s from Coronado. There was a village there. And here's our reservations now. So, real quick, I just want to say, what does Tijuana mean? Okay, let me help you. Tijuana is a corruption of a Kumeyaay word, Matijuan, which means the land by the ocean. How many of you ever heard of La Jolla? What does La Jolla mean? It's a corruption of a Kumeyaay word, Matkulhui, which means the place of the caves. How many of you ever heard of Palomar? What does it mean? Okay, what it actually means is Ipalomar, to win with arrows. How many of you ever heard of Tecate? How many of you ever had a Tecate? Okay, what Tecate means is the old man who chops wood. Last one. How many of you ever heard the term Otay? Otay means weed. Not this kind of weed, but weeds that grow. And last. How many of you ever heard of Hamasha? It's a gourd. So, ladies and gentlemen, as we used to say at the San Isabel Casino, home of the 495 prime rib, I'm done. Thank you.

0: if we think about what it means to be a Yurok person, there are kind of these pillars that hold up our identity. The river is a big one. Our language, our foods, our place on this earth. Salmon and anadromous fish in general are one of those pillars that make Yurok people Yurok people.
1: Salmon have been around for 50 million years. They have made it through landslides and earthquakes and glaciation. The reason they're able to do this is because there are numerous populations through an unimpaired, undammed watershed. And so when we put a dam in, we cut off 400 miles of rearing and spawning habitat for these fish. And ultimately, we lose the diversity of those populations and the life history diversity for them to deal with and be resilient to change.
2: Almost every river where there's a dam, there's a history of displacement, disruption, and putting in that infrastructure without the consent of the communities and nations whose homeland that is.

0: When the dams went in, the tribal people in the Klamath Basin were consulted. And I think that was offensive, and people were uncomfortable with that, and have been for over 100 years. And there was always an effort, and always in the back of our minds, we knew that we needed to get the dams out. We knew that they were causing, you know, major issues, and we knew that you can't just go and break an ecosystem in half.
1: We're here on the Klamath River, almost immediately before the largest dam removal in the world. First and foremost, we are interested in how dam removal changes the ecology of the ecosystem. We work really closely with the Yurok and Kurok tribes, and we sample water chemistry, temperature, and then aquatic insects. So we have 4 years now of baseline data we've been able to collect, which is really exciting, and we'll plan to collect data at least for 4 years after the dam removal too and compare the two.
2: Building up to this, there were a lot of different thoughts about what would happen with dam removal. And there's a lot of uncertainty with that. And so I think we're in a great place to be able to put the information in place, tell that story accurately, learn from it, build on it, and build momentum for river restoration throughout California.
1: Today, we're working with U.S. Fish and Wildlife Service and the Yurok tribe as they're moving downstream, taking samples from salmon carcasses and collecting otoliths for our Klamath Dam removal project. Otoliths are like these mini little data loggers, and we can use the microchemistry of those otoliths to tell us the habitats that those fish have used throughout the basin and get a really nice idea for what tributaries they're using, how long they're in the main stem, when they hit the ocean, all of that.
2: This is a super unique moment in time. I feel so happy to be a small part in this large project with all these partners and to be able to watch landscape level change happen for our environment. So here we are at the precipice of a giant monumentous effort. We're gonna have fall run Chinook swimming right on by where they haven't been able to get in decades, if not a century.
0: You know, tribal people were laughed out of the room when we were advocating for dam removal 20 years ago. I think that's the biggest takeaway is hope. There's hope on the horizon, and look to the Klamath. This basin is so diverse geographically and culturally from one end to the other, but we somehow managed to pull everyone together and to make this happen.
3: I think another really important lesson is just the power of the tribal advocacy of the different nations who continue to show up at the tables and boardrooms all around the world just to say enough is enough. Here's the impacts on our peoples, our homelands, our watersheds, our fisheries.
1: A step like this, removing four large dams on the Klamath River, is obviously important from a cultural and spiritual and economic perspective, but it's also really important for the ecology and really important for salmon themselves. Of all the things that we could do for salmon, promoting access to headwater habitat, to cold water, to pristine waters in some cases, like the headwaters above Upper Klamath Lake, is basically the best thing we could do at this point.

My job here is to introduce our keynote speaker for this morning. This is Rusty Gage. So most of you probably know him. Rusty is very well known in the field of neurostem cells, was a pioneer on showing brain neurogenesis even in the adult brain, which is something fascinating. It's still a lot to be discovered there. But to me, Rusty is a big mentor. So I came to his lab as a postdoc from South of America, just landed in Rusty's lab, and I learned lots of things. I mean, I learned about stem cell biology. I learned about neuroscience, but I think

0: Maria Hilk. This is a German poet. And Hilk said that life is attached to the difficulties. And all the time when I came with a big problem, Rusty said, if it's difficult, it's another reason to be done. And with that, I would like to introduce Rusty Gage. Thank you, everybody.
1: All right. Thanks very much, Allison and Kat. Yeah, it's great to be here. Congratulations on all your successes. So today, I'm going to focus on one aspect of the work that we do in the lab. In particular, I'm going to focus on this one aspect of stem cell biology that has emerged across disciplines, not just in neuroscience, but other areas. And focusing on organoids, and I'll go into a little in-depth with that. And and we're studying and trying to understand how the brain works and how disease initiates and progresses. The most important thing we have to have is some model that we can do experiments with. We're experimental biologists. We need to have model systems to understand mechanisms. And a pitch for that really is that to be able to develop medicines, as Kat was saying, is good science, but I think we need to have basic mechanisms of how disease progresses at a molecular level. And you really need models for that. In the last decade or so, the emergence of induced pluripotent cells has come and demonstrated a terrific utility. And this is by taking blood or skin from patients and differentiating them into induced pluripotent cells or stem cells. And these embryonic-like stem cells can be differentiated into a lot of different cell types. That is progress. It's going on. It's working well. What was missing was some sort of three-dimensional context. And a little over a decade ago, now a variety of people had initiated, actually, in the eye, developing a cup for the eye. These organoids were developed. And they've emerged and become very useful as a culture system for three-dimensional aspects. And, of course, animal models are continue to be important for what's going on. When we started using organoids about 15 years ago or started working with them, one issue emerged for us that was difficult to get around, and that is that once the cells reach a certain density, they have a necrotic core that evolves because there's a density gradient where molecules can't get to the core. And Arne Kriegstein and his colleagues sort of came up with this description, an underlying mechanism may have a solution to that, or not a solution to that, but a description of why it happens. And then Knoblish himself came up with a computational way of screening out the cells so that you could look specifically at the healthy cells. And so lots of different ways of approaching it. And I think that in vitro organoid situation now has stabilized a bit and is working well. One of the things that was missing for us was this idea of vascularization. And so based on some work that I did, I don't want to say this, 40 years ago, I imagined that you could take these three-dimensional structures and transplant them and as a xenograft into an immunocompromised mouse. So they have a humanized immune system or challenged system. And in our early studies 40 years ago, we could see fetal tissue being innervated and by the vasculature from the host. So it was a true chimera. And here you can see that we can transplant them, and that this just gives you a little video showing when you inject a red dye into the orbital fissure that you get a flow of blood into the vein that's inside the organoid. And so we've done this, and one of the advantages of this transplantation system is you can put a sort of a glass cover slip over the top of the organoid and then use two-photon imaging to look inside the living human brain, vascularized brain, and begin to discover things that way. So we have, let's see here, we've done this, and here's the situation where we take organoids, we make them, and we use a apoptosis marker tunnel, and here's the same organoid starting at this early time point, and then in vitro there's an increase in cell death, but if you transplant them you really reduce the amount of cell death.

we look inside, we see that there are actual synapses that are being formed. Pre and postsynaptic densities are forming against each other within this human space. And we can look at the physiological activity of them. Early on, they have this typical brain, early development brain structure where there's a synchrony that occurs. And then over time, the activity matures in the cells and they become desynchronous and more adult-like. But one of the things we recognize as we were developing these stories is organoids really are neuronal organoids for the most part. They're made of neurons and neural progenitor cells. So now we have endothelial cells and parasites coming in from the host, but those are mouse. They're not human. And this line that you'll see me talking about throughout this talk is trying to make a humanized three-dimensional structure. Well, one of the cells that we're particularly interested in is in this glial lineage. And I'll talk about two different cell types, the microglia and astrocytes. In particular, there's been great success recently showing that you can take fibroblasts or iPS cells even and differentiate them directly into microglia. And these microglia retain many of the activities that they have in vivo in an in vitro setting as a monolayer. But they're missing a lot of the genes. And here's a series of studies, two brilliant ones by Ben Barres before he passed away, talking a little bit about these glial cells. But here are these three genes right here that you can't really see in any kind of detail are the mature markers, and they're all missing in these three-dimensional cultures. Chris Glass and his colleagues at here at UCSD obtained microglia from postmortem tissues and from biopsies from children and found out that the fresh dissociated microglia retained this maturity to them. But as soon as they were put in the culture dish, that within hours they de-differentiated and became much more immature. So we had to find how can we retain and study microglia, which are becoming so important for disease. So we thought about the timing of this, and we made what were called epithelial progenitor cells, and these precursors to microglia that can be derived from iPS cells can be incubated in vitro with the organoid. So here's the organoid, and here are the these progenitor cells, microglia progenitor cells, that are migrating into the organoid. If we wait for 3 months after the incubation of the microglia into the organoid, they now can express these markers that we have been long searching for, which includes the TIS-TM19 and other mature microglia markers. We've done single-cell sequencing on these and show that over a period of time, from 5 to 8 months, they mature in much the same way as Ben showed in the human versus human adult versus fetal tissue. You see a maturation occurring. So they really can mature into these mature functioning cells. And here's an image of the transplanted organoid. And these are the, we label the iPS cells that are from which we make the microglia, and that way we can visualize them and see them in the tissues. Now, one of the things that was a real surprise for us, and this is work done together with Axel Nimmerham, who's an imager at the Salk Institute, and he uses two-photon imaging. One of the unique things about microglia is, if you think of static images and you think of cells that are sort of sitting in the brain, well, these microglia are sensing cells. These are the immune cells of the brain, and they sense the environment all around. And they're constantly active under a normal setting, and they're sensing environment. And he had shown this some decade ago in mice, but this is the first time that he saw human microglia behaving in the context of human brain tissue in a transplanted organoid in the mouse. Now, they're actually functional. You can treat the animals with iPSs or any kind of a stimulus that would activate an inflammatory response, and they move from these active searching cells into a macrophage. And so they are, not only are they behaving, but they're responding to the environment in the way that you would expect them to behave. Here's another trick that he does. He kills a cell right here, and what happens is that these microglia that are normally sensing the environment, they're secreted
nucleotides from the dying cells that attract these processes, and then they phagocytize the cells in the

there. So this is a little bit different than what happens in a mouse, because in a mouse, the microglia sense that they still sense the death that's occurring in the cell, but they move toward it and they phagocytize it. Whereas humans are so big, these microglia are so large, they send their processes in, maintaining, but they still move about halfway there, but then they can do it. And I will talk about that a little bit more. One of the amazing things that just, this is a demo of how this tool can be used. This is close to Allison Part. This is a study that we did related to autism. There's a form of autism where they have macrocephalia. Their brains are large. And one of the things that people have learned about this, people from human imaging, is that the macrophage, the microglia, become inflamed. And so in their brain. But one of the things, and so we looked to see if we could recapitulate that. So we took human microglia from iPS cells and made a human organoid from the same patients. And we transplanted the microglia into the organoid in a healthy neurotypical. And we did the microglia into the autism brain as well. And what you see is that you can recapitulate this phagocytic or larger activated cell within the brain. And one of the advantages of this model that we're promoting is that you can dissect out healthy microglia from diseased host. So in this case, what we did was he took ASD neuronal or autism organoids with neurotypical microglia. So these are healthy microglia, and then a normal healthy cortical with, again, healthy microglia. And what we see is that the healthy microglia, as we saw before, when transplanted, they are healthy. They have, you know, active processes. But even the healthy microglia transplanted into the autistic brain result in an activation or a reactivation of the microglia into an inflammatory state. This is a way of saying it's really the host environment that's driving the phenomena, even in a healthy cell. Just a demo of what's going on. Here's another one that it's this new data, unpublished data, with Lisa Mitchell and Simon Schaefer, who used to be a postdoc in the lab, is now has his own lab in Munich. So there was this fabulous paper that was published a couple of years ago in Science in mouse, where they showed that if you activate an immune response within a tissue, and this was in a peripheral tissue, and then you look even a long time later, the repercussions of that initial event persist for a very long time. And this means that there's a memory. There's an immunological memory that persists for long periods of time. We wanted to take advantage of our system to do this. So we treat the animals with LPS, activates the microglia, and you know, 1 hour later, you see a typical response, even within the organoid. I showed that to you already. But then we look 10 weeks later, and then we look 26 weeks later, and see if we can see any of the changes that are going on. And it's really quite striking. So here's an example of an animal's organoid that had been stimulated 10 weeks earlier. Here's the control. And let me just see if I do this whole thing. Yeah. And you can see these differences between these control and then 10 weeks later, they're still, this is an animal that has no stimulation for 10 weeks, no LPS, and they're still blunted. They're still activated. They retain their activated state. And we can monitor the size and, you know, amount of activity that the cells have. So it's a retained event. When we use our other assay where we kill the individual cell, we watch the microglia processes as they come in to phagocytize the dying cell. That's the control at 26 weeks. So it's still very active, even in an older animal. But this is what happens 26 weeks earlier. They receive an iPS response, and they are blunted. This response is severely blunted. We've gone on now, and I won't tell a lot more about this, but it's going to be coming out soon, where we have looked at single-cell sequencing and used other omics to identify the molecular change that's occurred in the microglia that's persisting over time. And we're looking at ways in which we can reactivate these cells, either by deleting the microglia and transplanting new healthy cells, which is a very exciting part of the study, or by other methods to reactivate. So I think we have this microglia platform now for long-term

differentiation, which is hampered in the in vitro setting. And we think this is a system we can use to study neuroinflammation in the context of the human brain. So let's move a little bit more now to another cell type that we feel is an important role. I can't emphasize enough saying that I think people have spent as neuroscientists too much time thinking about neurons, and we're not thinking enough about the other cell types that are important. So that's sort of part of this pitch today is, you know, encouraging us to incorporate microglia, astrocytes, endothelial parasites. This is really the nature of the of these cells that we need to incorporate into our understanding. So we developed a protocol where we can now, okay, if you make organoids and you wait long enough, say 6-10 months, you will begin to see astrocytes forming on the outer side, not throughout, but it's a long-term experiment. So we've developed a protocol, really an amalgamation of things from other people, to enhance the rate at which the astrocytes are formed. And it's really built on an early observation by Lawrence Studer, who identified this molecule of NF1A, which is a switch. And when that gene comes on, the cells initiate the process of becoming an astrocyte. In fact, you can overexpress this in an iPS cell and generate more astrocytes. So here's our organoids that have been stimulated with LIF-1, our cocktail for inducing this organoid-induced astrocyte. And you can see already at 30, 21 days, there's already the beginnings of the expression of NF1A. When you look at more markers that you think about as being astrocytic, here's again our in vitro, this is all in vitro at this point, an increase in GFAP already at 60 days. So it's really an enhanced way of being able to explore astrocytes. Doing single-cell sequencing, again, at the in vitro setting, we have a nice collection of mature astrocytes, immature astrocytes, and progenitor cells. We also make, you know, we transduce these iPS cells initially with GFP, so we can sort the astrocytes out. We're using GFAP reporter, and we take them out at 3 months, and they look at them in vitro, and they're maturing along nicely. But if we take them out at 5 months, they're really quite more mature. So they're progressing through a maturation phase, and by 5 months, they're really quite mature with long processes. They're responding to glutamate stimulation, as evidenced here. This fact about astrocytes is that we think of them as support cells, but they actually are signaling information. Here's, you know, multiple different types of iPS cells, and ES cells that we've used to enhance astrocytes and then stimulate with glutamate. We get a nice glutamatergic spike out of them. But now we can transplant these cells, and this is where it becomes really quite fun. Here already, by 60 days, you can see that there's lots of GFAP-positive cells. So this is 60 days compared to a normal, healthy human, which takes a much longer time for these astrocytes to come in. And we know that they're astrocytes. We can do the cross-staining and show that they're a human. One interesting feature of this is that the density of astrocytes in vitro, in the in vitro organoid, is really dense for the astrocytes, but the astrocytes in the transplanted cells are significantly less. They're distributed, and I'll go into this. This is work that was done by Mayan Wang in my lab. Initially, it was another postdoc who was helping her at the beginning, but Mayan really carried this over the threshold. And one of the things we can see is that human, as expected, human astrocytes really look very different than mouse astrocytes. So here's a mouse astrocyte. Many of you have seen these in tissue sections where they're sort of a halo of branches. These astrocytes are really quite different in vitro or in vivo. And one of the features is you see them attached to vasculature, which is, of course, part of their role. And not only that, but we also see that there's four different types of astrocytes that emerge out of these organoids. You'll notice here, just a little bit of a story here, is that
the rosettes that you normally see in organoids disappear because the cells have matured so much that now it's just a layer, a cortical

layer of cells. And the layering is really quite representative. So here's, these are what are called pil astrocytes. These are protoplasmic, and these are myelin or fibrous astrocytes here at the bottom. So they're layered in a nice way. Not only that, there have been reported in human postmortem tissue four different types of uniquely different astrocytes, including this varicose astrocyte, which is something that are only found in primates. And here we see them in our organoid with these little varicose buds along the way, sitting in the region where the protoplasmic cells are sitting. Going back to this point of the association of the astrocytes with the vasculature, if we take that to an extreme, we can do three-dimensional reconstruction of the what we call the vascular unit. And the vascular unit is made up of endothelial cells, parasites, astrocytes surrounding for the blood-brain barrier. And here we can see that this is the astrocyte. This is the human astrocyte. This is the endothelial cells here. These are the tight junctions. And this is the parasite, and this is the basement membrane. So within these organoids, we get the full panoply. And these organoids, quite remarkably, form a blood-brain barrier. So here's when you inject a dye into the orbital fissure of the eye, you end up getting blood, of course, going to many areas of the brain or body. So there's no blood-brain barrier in the heart or liver or kidney, but in the brain, it's really quite nice. And actually, the density of the blood-brain barrier within the transplant compared to the contralateral cortex is pretty similar. So they are not only forming blood-brain barrier, but it's sufficient to function appropriately. Doing single-cell sequencing on this to identify the maturation that occurs, it's what's great, of course, now with all this data sets that are out there, we can go into all the human data that's been published and match it together against our data that's generated through from the organoids. So here we can take in vitro 5 months and then in vivo 5 months and compare that to 5, 6, 7. And we look at how they mature. And what's really quite fun is that if you look at this 8-month time point, you have these go terms. And using gene network analysis for the astrocytes, see really mature forms. So they are maturing really quite well. Mayan went and took it one step further and did spatial transcriptomics profiling using Geomax. And so this way, what you're doing is you're getting a ROI, and she counterstained with SOX9, which is a marker for astrocytes. And then she can look in each one of those cells and see what are the genes that are being represented. And she cleverly looked at the pil versus protoplasmic versus the subcortical fibrous astrocytes. And, you know, using SOX9 and able to then use that for the segmentation. And what we do is, what she sees is a really nice separation between the white matter, protoplasmic, and the pil. Cells. When you go into it even a little more in depth, you can look at the genes that are expressed uniquely. So here you're comparing cortex astrocytes from pil astrocytes or white matter astrocytes from cortical astrocytes, and they're really uniquely different. So location matters, and who you are and who you become is really dependent upon where you are, and even if you're an astrocyte. And so I think part of the takeaway here is that it's not just that you're generating astrocytes, that you're generating the appropriate astrocytes for the location where they are. And a feature I think we need to keep in mind, and we're pursuing this whole idea of location-dependent specificity of differentiation and function. Now, the astrocytes themselves are maturing, but for the neurobiologists in the audience, we also know that astrocytes can play a role in getting neurons to mature. They're helpful. So here we're looking at a modular score of neuronal features, and we're just looking at the neurons now in the single cell sequencing, and we can see that they are, oops, I just gave away the hint there. There. So in the in vitro setting, they're mature, they're neurons, for sure, but the maturation state or similarity score for maturation is really highly increased. For the aficionados in the Alzheimer's world, there's a gene called tau,

which is expressed in a fetal form or prenatal form. And then postnatally, it forms has splice variants that only come up postnatally. And that's the form of tau, which is also involved in Alzheimer's disease. But what we see is now in the in vivo setting, we're getting this late onset of this mature form of tau. So not only are the neurons surviving and doing well, but they're maturing and differentiating into a much more mature state. We can see this at the electron microscopic level where we have both pre- and postsynaptic densities being formed within the organoid. Okay, next steps. I'm going to tell you some new things. So we want to, and what Mayan's working on now is trying to get human endothelial cells and parasites inside the organoid so we have a humanized vascular system. Another cell missing in these organoids is oligodendrocytes, which are the cells that wrap around the axons. Those are missing from our disease. And of course, we're doing disease modeling with what we have in each one of these stages. And we're also interested in using these to understand evolution. So we have iPS cells from chimpanzees, bonobos, and I'm not able to talk to you about that, but it's a really interesting story related to astrocytes. But just as a teaser, so here's an eight-month-old organoid, and we do see, this is for those that are familiar with this, this is a myelin. This is a myelin sheath around an axon. So I'm not saying that this is happening on a regular basis, but it's permissive for myelination to occur. So we are really optimistic. Okay. So what I've talked to you about mostly at this point is iPS-derived neurons. And one of the issues with iPS-derived neurons is that when you take a fibroblast from an elderly individual and make iPS cells out of them, you've really converted them back into an embryonic state. They're embryos. So if you want to look at aging or you want to look at age-related diseases in your model systems, you're missing out a little bit because they're never going to get to be 85 years old, at least, you know, not many of them. So aging is a really important aspect of many diseases that I'm particularly interested in, but heart disease, various influenzas, of course, age-related decline in Parkinson's and Alzheimer's disease are all there. So when Jerome Mertens was in the lab, he and others in the group developed, trying to model for Alzheimer's disease. And what they found was, okay, let's take aging and see whether or not we can capture aging with these cells. We took skin biopsies from people from 1 week old or subject 1 week old to 80 years old. You can differentiate them into all different kinds of cells, including neurons. And then we did RNA-seq on these neurons from this whole range of individuals. We really found no differences between 1 day old and 80 years old, even though they're neurons and they're from people that are old. So Marius Wernicke had been doing this in mouse and showing that you could use NGN2, for example, to drive a fibroblast into a neuron. You combine that together with ASCII1 and a variety of small molecules that Joe Hurdy in the lab developed that enhance this process. And then you can differentiate the cells directly from a fibroblast into a neuron. They look really quite remarkable. And what we do is, so here's the fibroblasts in a dish, and they are stably transfected with these two genes, NGN2 and ASCII1, under the control of doxycycline. So they're stably transfected. We grow the fibroblasts up to a confluent state. We hit them with dox, and I'm just going to look at and say, I don't know how well you can see this, but there, you know, put your eye on one cell and just watch it convert from a fibroblast into a neuron. It's really quite striking, and by 21 days, so see them becoming crystal. So here they are. That's they're TUJ1 positive. So you had transformed a fibroblast, a skin fibroblast, into a neuron. Works really well. And now we can do this with aged individuals, and we can identify genes that are unique to the individual from whom you took the biopsy. And I'll just say at this point that we continue to use this. It's we.

we've made these vectors available in AdGene, and many publications have come out of this, this network. What I want to tell you about right now is a dilemma that we've had all along, and I put this together with the work that we're doing with organoids, because all the IN right now is a two-dimensional state, and we would really like to work this into a three-dimensional state. So Sam Asalami came to the lab several years ago, and I challenged him with this. I said, you know, can you figure out how to do this? And after a lot of trial and error, he came with this very clever methodology where we take our existing fibroblasts that are stably transfected and doesn't convert them. He allows them to form a three-dimensional matrix of fibroblasts. And then he turns on docs. And when you do that, the cells inside these fibroblasts convert in a three-dimensional matrix into what we call now a spheroid. And here's an example of what they look like. And the beauty of this is he takes 100,000 cells in each of 96 well plates. So you have 10 million cells in a well, and he can just put them through. And then you have, as I'll show you, some pre-standardized sets. We can also do this, I'm going to come to this a little bit later, with astrocytes. So here's an example of what this looks like. This is stained for TJ1. And here's a sort of three-dimensional view through that. You can use this with microscopy now, so you don't have to section. You can actually just, because these are actually quite small. They're less than 1 millimeter apart, so you don't have a core forming in there. And so the flow of nutrients will get through. We can put these on these Maxwell EFIS plates, and quite remarkably, they are really nicely active. So there's three, you can see there's three different organoids on the plate, and we get the activity measurements there. Another way of showing activity is using calcium imaging, is using these fluorophores that we can incubate the cells into, and you can see that these mature adult neurons in a three-dimensional matrix are connected and spontaneously firing. There's a series of experiments we have underway using these to test them. And really, this is more recent data. We haven't, none of this is yet published, but we did single cell sequencing on them to really see what other cells in there. And we do see that it's a fraction of the cells are not yet converted, but the majority of cells have converted into mature neurons. And even within the neuronal state, we see a variety of different neurons. So these are clearly astrocytes. So here's the precursors, intermediate, and this is the population of different types of neurons that are existing within this sphere. And I would say, for those that are watching this story unfold around the world using the INs, oftentimes we get about a 60% conversion in vitro, and we have to sort out PSA and CAMBA to purify the neurons. Here, the efficiency is so high that we just do single cell sequencing, and we can identify the cells or not. And the sort of really nice convergent here is we do what's called epigenetic clocks. So using epigenetic clocks, you can identify the methylation state of the cell and determine its, quote, biological age compared to its real age. So here are iPS cells, and they're all 0 years old. So even though they've been in culture for a very, very long period of time. And here's our IN spheroids. Here's a cluster of four different people that are around 30 and 40 years old. These are our young controls. Be happy that you're 40 and you're young. And then here's our older guys up here. So not only, so we can capture the age is what I'm trying to say there. And then here is what I sort of hinted at and didn't convert the slide. So we can, in our initial starting well, Sam puts the fibroblast, but he also can put what we call astrocyte progenitors, a method that we developed early on for making iPS cells into a precursor astrocyte that then together with the neurons differentiate. So now we can add astrocytes to our 3D matrix, and we see these nice astrocytes in along with TUJ1. And this slide is just to sort of show you one of the issues about organoids is the variability that occurs. Because we're doing this in these three dimensions,

0: These 96 well plates, and they're retaining their size. So these are eight different subjects, and they are all very much have a lot of similar properties to them. Another recent observation that we have working with Jasmine Ravenna in the lab is, who's our sort of microglia queen, we have put those into this organoid setting as well, and the microglia also are surviving and maturing. I'm not showing details of that right now, but they're still underway. So we're really trying to put more mature cells in here. See, okay. And the final bit is, I talked all about this transplantation part and the vascularization of it. And together with Lisa Mitchell, who I talked to you a little bit about before, who is doing the transplantation and treatment with IPS, the inflammagens to activate the microglia initially and look how long it lasts. She transplants these cells, and she's transplanted the spheroids also into our cavity, and they become nicely vascularized. And then even months later, they are expressing mature markers for MAP2, NUA, and TJ1. So much like with our organoids that capture the early portions of neural development in these aged spheroids, we also have the same sorts of objectives for humanizing the vascular, getting our oligodendrocytes, and we have more data on age-related and evolution with this story too, but it's just, I want to give you a flavor for the directions we're going and what we're excited about. And so here are the people, you know, there's Simon, who really did the microglia organoid combination together with Lisa when she was at Tech, and now she's the graduate student lab driving this other project. That's Sam, who is the spheroids, and Mayan, and Li Zhang, who initially worked with Mayan to get these astrocyte organoids going. Very fortunate to have a really talented group of people in the lab, great collaborators at UCSD and at the SOC, and we continue to be supported by both private and federal funds, and we're very supportive of that. And with that, I'm done.
1: We should have some time for questions.
2: Yep.
3: That was a tour de force as usual, Rusty. So I had a question. So you're doing humanized mouse models with these assembloids. What about putting them into an immunocompromised mouse that makes human stem cell factor IL-3, GM-CSF, or has the inflammatory cytokines that are associated with aging?
0: You mean you want to transplant the cells into an age model?
3: No, into an NSG-SGM model. So you can transplant into NSG or into ones that have inflammatory cytokines, so you recapitulate inflammation that's systemic.
0: No, that's absolutely right. And yes.
1: Dinar?
4: Thank you so much, Rusty. That was amazing as usual. I have a question, so maybe I missed, but when you're doing the eye spheroids, which I thought it was really great, and you add microglia, are those iPSC-derived microglia or directly induced microglia? And if so, are you able to make those microglia as well?
0: Right. So I have to say this is work in progress. So this particular experiment was done with Jasmine, and she has a really good protocol for making iPS-derived microglia. Separately in the lab, we have methods for directly converting fibroblasts or blood cells also into microglia, so we capture the aging. What I showed you here was iPS-derived microglia. We don't have enough data to say about the aged microglia, but that's going to be a real rich story for us. Obviously, is being able to capture aging is a important thing.
5: Hello, thank you so much for the talk. I was wondering, for the ASD organoids, when you implanted microglia, how was it done, and were the yolks act derived?
0: No, the microglia.
5: Yeah.
0: No, these are iPS derived. So we take them from the patient. So we take from the ASD patient or from a neurotypical, and then we take the wild

0: type and put it into the organoid that was made from the ASD, which is mostly neurons. And the point there was that the healthy microglia in the context of ASD neurons became inflamed, suggesting that even if you're healthy, it's the environment that's determining to a large extent your fate.
1: Right. And
0: that's not to say that there aren't intrinsic properties involved in this too, but I'm just saying the environment can have an impact. Yeah.
2: Right. And I was just wondering how much percentage infiltration did you get of the microglia? Were they injected or were they just...
0: No, we actually, as they're forming, we mix them together. And so we allow for the fibroblast and the microglia precursors to come together. And then they differentiate. We switch them to differentiation media, and that's when they differentiate. And this is a lot of the magic that Sam's put into it is, you know, how long do you actually differentiate them into precursor microglia before you mix them in with the neurons? Because once you have them together, you have to have a single media. You can't have both media in there. So you got to wait till they're mature enough so they can account for that. Good questions, though, yeah.
3: Well, Mike Lewis from Cedars-Sinai. Very fascinating talk, not my area though, but I was just wondering how advanced disease modeling is, for example, you know, advanced Alzheimer's models or Parkinson models, and more importantly, you know, has the field looked into those models with regard to, you know, meaningful therapeutics in order to advance disease treatments for that?
0: Well, that's the other talk I could have given. The disease-oriented model, and we've done a lot of work and published actually quite a bit on the INs. So these are the induced neurons, mostly in a monolayer setting. And as I reported and we've published, is it captures the age of the individual, but it also captures, we'll just talk about Alzheimer's for a second. It captures some of the disease-related phenotype that we hadn't previously thought much about. So much focus is on amyloid and tau. We're not thinking so much about the underlying biology of the cells. And so we've discovered that there is a metabolic shift that occurs in Alzheimer's disease. If you have age-matched control patients, so 85-year-old controls and 85-year-old diagnosed Alzheimer's disease patients, these cells have a higher proportion of what are called senescent cells. This is something Joe Hurdy discovered and published on. They have a metabolic shift from oxidative phosphorylation into glycolysis. This is in the age-matched condition, but all old, of which you don't see any of this in the iPS-derived, even if they're Alzheimer's-derived. The other sort of fascinating that goes along with this metabolic shift is the neural identity of the cells occurs. And this is something that's occurring. I'm giving you more of an answer than you want to know, but I like this this whole area of research. The Alzheimer's disease seems to de-differentiate metabolically, as well as in terms of the first glimpses of this now are using biological clocks, we see that the Alzheimer's disease cells look like they're turning back the time. They're de-identifying themselves. So a lot of the mature neuronal markers are decreased in their expression levels. So they're becoming sort of immature. We call this de-differentiation. We're trying to get our head around how to think about this because it's sort of a newer phenomenon for us. So to cut this off a little bit, this mechanism or this methodology that we're developing is useful in disease to look at things that incorporate the age component in the analysis of it. We are now doing these same sort of things using the iSpheroids to see whether or not we can see even additional things in a three-dimensional setting than we have not. But I went too long on that. Good question.
4: So I noticed one of the markers that you were following, I think, was aquaporin 4.
0: Yeah.
4: Have you ever tried to take cells from neuromyelitis optica patients or Devic's disease to turn them into
0: a great
4: model?
0: That's a terrific. I mean, it's clearly a feature of astrocytes, and I realize that this is a disease-related phenomenon as well. But we have not done that.
4: Okay. Because I think it's turning out that good percentage of patients that were previously diagnosed with multiple sclerosis in reality have Devic's disease,
0: yeah,
4: which is an aquaporin 4 channel mutation.
0: Well,

0: You know, what's fun about this is that these astrocytes that are transplanted make these mature markers like that that we don't see very much in vitro. So in our immature cells that we can retain and for 8 weeks or so, but if you transplant within the context of the organoid, in the context of blood vessels, that's when we see them coming up.
1: Here. Thank you. That was fascinating. I wonder, as a vascular biologist, whether you have transplanted aged, let's say, spheroids into young mice and vice versa. So having like a young vasculature, host vasculature, vascularizing your aged or spheroids and the opposite, because I think that the vasculature also young versus old.
0: No, you're absolutely right. So the dirty little secrets about these immunocompromised mice is that they don't live as long as you like. So, you know, by still 13 months or so, they're pretty healthy, but we're pushing the limits there. The other approach we're taking to this is because, and the other thing I want to remind you is all the vascularization story that I told you here is chimeric. These are mouse endothelial cells. These are mouse microglia cells. So there is a methodology where you can, and you probably know this, that are called vascular organoids. So you can take iPS cells and make really amazing tubes of endothelial cells and parasites. And then you can sort them into different sorts. And Mayan has been doing, who's actually in the audience, she's been doing this for some time, trying to get the human endotheles and parasites in the right percentage and then reorganize them within the host and then transplant them. And with the hope of having sort of an anastomosis of the mouse to the human, and then we would have, but we're not there, you know. Looks, yeah. But then we could, anyway, you know, there's lots of things to do. Yeah.
2: So I think we should stop here, but I have one clarification. So in the early stages that you mentioned, the organoid transplantation, if I understood correctly, we still have the mouse microglia there. And will the mouse microglia penetrate into the organoids? And how do you entangle the human and mouse microglia there?
0: No, that's really good. Okay. So this is a really wonderful separate story. When we transplant our normal healthy organoid without microglia in there, the microglia from the host migrate in. Okay. The astrocytes do too. If you put the microglia in beforehand and transplant them, the mouse microglia stop at the border. They will not go into the human organoid if it contains human microglia.
2: Sounds like surfing, just locals, right?
0: Well, there's, but you know, they are secreting chemicals, and so there's either it's a developmental issue, or it's a genetic, you know, a fundamental species difference recognition. I don't know the answer, but it's something. If I had time and more people, I'd go down that road. It's a really interesting question.
2: Amazing.
0: Yeah.
2: All right. Let's thank Russ again.
0: Yep.

Stem cell science is changing medicine and our understanding of human development. The Stem Cell Channel takes you into the labs where cutting-edge research takes place, introduces you to the scientists leading the way, and breaks down how these amazing discoveries impact everyday life and health. Visit uctv.tv/stemcell. Tonight on UCTV,

The Indian writer Amitav Ghosh made the interesting point in a book called The Great Derangement. He said that this need for human gentle decision-making makes it very difficult for us to absorb things like, you know, climatic change, catastrophic shifts, which are not human in or human-generated, even though climate change is, of course, at least partly human-caused.

0: these bad injuries, the open fractures, these horrible soft tissue problems that sit in their hospital wards, and they sit for months and months and months.
1: The burden of that is more than if you added the burden of HIV, malaria, and TB all put together.
0: We're giving them a really good set of tools to immediately have impact. And that's cool.
2: And something as simple as getting soft tissue coverage over an open fracture can mean the difference between losing his leg and becoming an amputee begging on the street and being able to go back to work in a few weeks and provide for his family.
3: I didn't know that that flaps can be done, but they have made it so simple. In 2 days, I'm sure I can be able to do most of the common flaps.
0: There's 110 guys sitting in that room, and they're just sucking up all the information, and they're taking it back to Burundi, they're taking it back to Malawi, to Kenya, to Somalia, they're taking it back to Ethiopia. That's the next level. Powerful. This is actually a place that people can make a difference.
4: The reason that I got is so special is because the people that are involved really deep down in their core find education so valuable. It is something that will continue giving, and it's not just that one-time operation.

those of you that have the cancer or you're dealing with some form of it right now, win the day. Just win the day. If we win the day, now let's go tackle tomorrow. And let's stack how many days we can put. We're going to win 100 now. Remember, but it's going to be some days it's going to feel like we lost. Just take the loss that day and get ready to win the next day.

0: Mark Bradford, What Hath God Wrought, 2018.
1: Mark Bradford is known mostly for his amazing paintings, which are born out of history. He digs into history to find meaning for today. He is also a crusader for social change through building community projects. A significant one of these is in his home territory of Leimert Park in Los Angeles, where he has created Art and Practice. It's a nonprofit institution committed to supporting the needs of local foster youth and providing the community with access to contemporary art. What Hath God Wrought arose from the story of the Morse code and its relevance to communication today, and the powerful influence of technology and Mark's interest in communication, from maps to telephones and now cell phones. He wanted a transmission tower as high as legally possible, which turns out to be 200 feet, according to the FAA and the Coastal Commission. At the top of the pole is a lantern, which signals in Morse code the words first uttered when the first message went through from Baltimore to

Washington, D.C. in 1844. Those words were, "What hath God wrought? What has communication done to our world? We can't live without our cell phones, but is the internet always a positive force? Indeed, what hath God or man wrought?" Today, Mark is a leading American artist whose works are in major museums throughout the world. He represented the USA in the Venice Biennale in 2017. He's widely recognized as a significant force in the art world, and we're thrilled to have his work here.

sexual wellness and self-identity and changes in your sexual health can lead to really profound impacts on folks' psychological health and can be very core to who a guy is and how they experience and view themselves, and so it can be very impactful when changes occur.

0: Now, I want to talk about how exercise helps telomere health. Telomeres are the caps that are on the end of our chromosomes. And these are, they kind of like talk about them as like the caps that are on the end of shoelaces. They keep the shoelace from fraying. These are caps that are on the end of our chromosomes, and they basically help the chromosomes stay intact and being able to divide in a functional way. Now, as we age, the caps, as you can see going left to right, the caps get smaller and smaller until they can actually even not be there at all. And as they shorten, the patient's mortality rate goes up. So as you age and you're going towards the end of your life, your telomeres are going to be shorter. But exercise is one of the things that lengthens telomeres, which slows this aging process. And so it doesn't go as fast if you're exercising because it helps repair the ends of the shoelaces or the ends of the chromosomes. So exercise helps our telomeres by reducing oxidative stress and inflammation, increasing telomerase. This lengthens and repairs the telomeres. The telomeres don't need extreme exercise to thrive, and they respond to many forms of exercise and many levels of exercise. Now, one thing that the experts in telomeres who actually discovered them at UCSF and did a lot of the seminal work is that chronic overtraining, like people that train too hard for exercise, this can actually cause damage to the telomeres. Now, most normal people are not in danger of overtraining, but that is something that they do know.
1: You're watching UCTV, University of California Television.

I always loved the ocean since I was a kid. I grew up in Baltimore, Maryland, which is right on the Chesapeake Bay. And so I was always really interested in the ocean and marine life. But I do remember trying to watch as many marine life documentaries, seeing one about dolphins and whales where there was a scientist explaining something. And the title under that scientist was biological oceanographer. And since about 10, that was what I told family and friends I wanted to be when I grow up. I did not know exactly what a biological oceanographer was. I did not know how it was different from a marine biologist, but that is what I told people my career aspirations were. I'm Dr. Colleen Petrick, and I'm an assistant professor at Scripps Institution of Oceanography at University of California, San Diego. My research is 100% what we call in silico. So that means it's all on the computer. And so I use computers to build little simulation oceans, little marine ecosystems, where I'm representing all the animals and the physics and the different

different processes that link them together. And the computer iterates that forward so I can see how things change over time. And by doing it on the computer, it means that I can manipulate different parts of the ocean that would be basically impossible to go out and do in the real world. When I'm not science,

0: husband and I travel a lot in search of craft beer. We also drink a good amount of craft beer here in San Diego. It's one of the cities known for craft beer. I can't even begin to fathom what a world would look like without science, because science is how we understand things. So everybody would be walking around doing something without knowing what the repercussions are, or guessing what the repercussions are, or maybe not even caring. For coastal systems, we humans have a large impact on the coast with land development, with agriculture and nutrient runoffs in rivers, as well as toxins in rivers, coastal development, building, all of that. And I think if we didn't have science, we would drastically shape the coastal marine ecosystems negatively and probably lose a lot of organisms and a lot of unique habitats and food webs. I'm Dr. Colleen Petrick. Welcome to the Jeffrey B. Graham Perspectives on Ocean Science Lecture.
1: Thank you so much and welcome. Today we're going to be talking about science and seafood, so let's dive right in. And most of the seafood I'll be discussing tonight are fish. So how many fish do we catch worldwide? I'm going to show you a chart, and the Y units of this chart are in millions of tons. And that's a unit of mass or weight that we don't commonly use day to day. And it's also really big numbers, and we people are not great at big numbers. So for put this in perspective, one ton, T-O-N-N-E, is equal to one metric ton, T-O-N, very confusing, equal to 1,000 kilograms. Gotta love the consistency of that metric system. But basically, that is the weight of the amount of fish that could fit in one of these boxes that you see on the deck of a fishing boat here in Alaska. So they fill these boxes up with fish and then take them to be processed. So that's one ton. But our Y units are millions of tons. How big is that? Well, it's roughly the amount of fish that would fit into one football stadium, like the University of Miami Orange Bowl shown here. So, starting at 1950, which is roughly our modern industrial era, we were catching 20 Orange Bowls worth of fish. And you can see that this fish catch, these are wild capture fisheries, has grown over time. And from 1950s to the 1980s, it has increased. And then starting about the 1990s, it's really stabilized somewhere between 80 to 90 million tons. However, if we look at human population, that continues to increase over time. And we would think if there's more people, then there would be more fishing and more fish catch. But maybe this suggests we have hit the upper limit on how many fish we can catch from the ocean. And so this might be problematic. One reason this mismatch is problematic is that people rely on fish as a source of protein. This map is indicating with color the amount of a population's dietary protein that comes from fish. So the areas shown in orange have a really high reliance on fish for protein. And as populations increase, but fish catch does not, it means we might not be able to meet the food security needs of all these countries. Similarly, people rely on fish for economics. Here in the US, our commercial and recreational fisheries bring in over $300 billion and support over 1.7 million jobs. Does anybody know what the biggest US fishery is, or the fish that we catch the most of here in this country? These are good guesses, but it's pollock. Pollock, you say, Colleen, I have never seen that on the menu at my seafood restaurant. It is not at the fish taco stand down the street. What is pollock? You have eaten it. Yes, ma'am. It is fish sticks. It is a McFish sandwich. It is imitation crab meat. And if you think about the prevalence of these products, then you understand how this is our biggest fishery. So let's learn a little bit about pollock. As their name suggests, they live in Alaskan waters, specifically the Gulf of Alaska and the Eastern Bering Sea. They look like this. They look very similar.

to a cod. If you've ever seen a cod, they're in the same family, and they support our very large fishery. I studied the population of pollock in the Eastern Bering Sea. And when I was studying Eastern Bering Sea pollock, I was really interested in the early life history stages, and specifically this transition from being larvae and juvenile to becoming adults. So these new fish becoming adults are important because they influence the size of the adult population, which is the fish that we catch. So here I'm going to show you how the numbers of new fish entering the pollock population have changed over time relative to the mean. So above this zero line is above average new fish recruiting to the population, below average. And you'll notice it's highly variable. There are a lot of high highs and low lows, and very rarely is it near that mean value. But there doesn't seem to be a pattern over time, just the fact that it goes up and down. So one might ask, like I tend to ask, is what is causing this variability? Could it be related to the environment? So let's look at one measure of the environment, the temperature, here in the pink line, also shown relative to its mean. We're seeing it goes up and down too, but maybe there are some changes over time. It seems to have increasing magnitude in its range, where the highs and lows get bigger, and it also might be increasing over time. So this is a different pattern from the pollock new fish entering the population. So maybe these are not really related. We could try squinting at this and see if any patterns arise. And actually, if we start concentrating on the late 90s into the 2000s, I start to see some relationships. So in years with above average new recruits to the population, that seems to happen when temperatures are cooler than average. Whereas years with below average new recruits to the population happen when it's warmer. And we can see this pattern much more clearly if we just plot these two variables against each other, and our numbers of new fish decrease as temperature increases. That's a negative relationship, a negative correlation. So this is usually where my research starts. Somebody else will find this pattern, and then I step in to answer, why and how does temperature affect the number of new fish entering the pollock population? So to answer these questions, I really have to find the mechanisms underpinning this relationship. And to do that, I use mechanistic models. So let's take a step back and discuss what is a model. Unfortunately, we're not talking runway models tonight, but we're talking about models that you are intimately familiar with and probably use in your daily life. It is just a method for describing how the world works. And there are many types of models. One is a conceptual model, a formal description of some aspects of the world for understanding and communication. A good example of this from oceanography is how thermohaline circulation works. We call this the ocean conveyor belt. So this is the movement of water masses around different parts of the global ocean, driven by density, which is made up of temperature and salinity, hence the word thermohaline. So this shows you how in some parts of the ocean, we have water moving, say, northwards in the Atlantic from the equator up to Greenland at the surface, and then it cools and goes down, and it's now that deep blue color, and that's the bottom water moving south towards Antarctica. This is an oversimplified representation of how water moves around the ocean basins, but it's not wrong, and it's a good starting point if you want to learn the more specific details or just have a basic understanding. Another type of model is a physical model. This is simply a smaller or larger physical copy of an object, sometimes to scale, other times not so much, like our solar system models that we made in elementary school. And then finally, we get to another type, mathematical models. And these might be a little scary because they are based on equations. We use equations to describe a system or a process. So Einstein

time used this equation, E equals mc squared, to describe how energy was related to mass times the speed of light squared. Whereas Newton's second law of motion says that force equals mass times acceleration. A type of mathematical model is a statistical model. This is based on empirical observations that represent the data generating process of the system. What does that mean? Well, we could say that this relationship that is tying new fish and temperature together is linear. And that means that the data generating process is going to create observations that fall along a line. And the way that we would test that with a statistical model is to fit a line to these observations. And the method of doing that is linear regression. So if I fit a line to these data, I get a line with an intercept and a slope. And here we can see this slope is negatively related to temperature. Another type of mathematical model are mechanistic models that I use. These have many names like numerical, simulation, or computational models. And this is where we imitate a real world process or a system and how that operates over time. This is how we generate weather forecasts or hurricane models. These are numerical models. So we are taking all our understanding of atmospheric and oceanographic physics, like laws of thermodynamics and Newton's laws of motion, and stringing them together, and then iterating them forward in time to see the evolution of, say, the movement of atmospheric air cells to create winds that create a hurricane. So now that we understand what models are, why do we use them? What are they useful for? Well, particularly for oceanography, there are a couple great things about them. One is the ocean is ginormous. We can't measure everywhere at every time. If I want to go out and measure dissolved iron, this is a micronutrient that's really important for phytoplankton. Or if I want to go measure zooplankton biomass, these are predators on phytoplankton, then I need to get on one of these big research vessels. I need to go around to different sites that are of interest to me, throw things over the side of this boat, well, lower them very carefully because they're expensive, and collect water in bottles or collect plankton in nets, do this in sites and at times that are interesting, then bring those samples back to the lab and measure the concentrations of the iron, put the plankton under a microscope and identify them to species level and then count those. And it's a lot of work. It's a lot of time, effort, and money. And what we get then are measurements of dissolved iron around the globe and zooplankton biomass around the globe. But it leaves this patchy, sparse picture of the whole ocean. Maybe you can see some patterns here. If we look at the zooplankton biomass, the high biomass in red seems to be appearing in the North Pacific, and maybe it gets lower into those blue colors near the equator. So we think maybe there's a latitudinal pattern in zooplankton biomass. And we see that in the Northern Hemisphere, but does that pattern exist in the Southern Hemisphere? There aren't really enough data here to see. Similarly, with iron, it looks like there are high concentrations in the tropical equatorial Atlantic, but does the Pacific also have high values? So this is where models come in. They can fill these observational gaps. And now we can see the whole pattern and how these two quantities vary from region to region. And now we can see that, no, these patterns are not the same. Zooplankton biomass is different in the Northern Hemisphere versus the Southern Hemisphere, and iron is different in the Atlantic versus the Pacific. Another reason to use models is the ocean is complicated. There are many interconnected processes happening all together, and it's hard to disentangle their individual effects and to quantify those individual effects. For example, if I have a very simple food web here made up of two food chains, one in the upper waters and one in the seafloor, and I want to understand

what is the influence of primary productivity, the base of the food chain, on my fish populations? Maybe I'd like to perform an experiment where I increase the amount of phytoplankton and the productivity and see what the effect is. And so we will get the downstream effects of everything related to phytoplankton, which will be increasing zooplankton productivity and increasing benthic invertebrate productivity. These processes are interconnected to the phytoplankton. But maybe that's not really my true question, and I want to know the individual effect of increasing zooplankton production or increasing benthic production. With a model, I can actually do these manipulative experiments to see what the result is and quantify it. And then finally, another great reason to use models is the problem with time. Time is always moving forward and at the same rate. We can't observe the future and we can't observe the past. But we can use models to forecast or predict future conditions. We can also use models to learn where things came from. So here I've got a little schematic showing a hatch area for fish eggs and where those eggs go in the ocean as they develop into juvenile fish. That would be running our model forward in time to forecast or predict. We can also run it back in time if we collected some juveniles and we want to know where they were spawned as eggs. So we've got models that do that as well. All right, so we know what is a model and why they are useful. How do we actually go about modeling marine ecosystems? Because I already told you, the ocean is complicated. This is just one food web in one region, and there's so many different organisms up there that we can't even read them. And there are lots of lines connecting them. So I don't model the ocean ecosystems like this. This is too complicated. Let's make things as simple as possible so that they are still useful, though. And let's think about the animals that live in the ocean. How would we represent them? They do the same things that we do. They eat, they breathe, they grow, they reproduce, and they die. So if I want to know how many fish are in the ocean or the amount of fish in a population and how that changes over time, then I just need to focus on the amount going into the population and the amount lost from the population. And we can break that down. What are the gains? It all comes from eating. But there are different sources of loss. There's breathing and other waste products. There's reproduction and death, getting eaten by a bigger fish. So here, we're just back to a conceptual model, saying that the change in biomass of a fish population is equal to what they eat minus the losses from respiration, reproduction, and mortality. But now, how do I change this conceptual model into a mathematical model, a mechanistic model? Well, I have to have equations to represent these words. And how do I do that? Well, let's focus on one example here, the eating aspect. How do fish, or really most predators, feed? The way we understand that is from lab experiments. So you might think that the feeding rate of an animal would be related to different things about its environment, like the temperature, or how much prey there is, or what type of prey there is. And then it might be related to the fish itself, like its size. So we perform these experiments in laboratory settings, where, for instance, we put a fish in a tank with some prey. And this would be to study how ingestion rate, or the prey eaten per hour, varies based on the number of prey. And so you can see from these little schematics that we collect some data, and generally it looks like it's increasing. If we put them all together, yeah, we do see that increasing pattern, that the more prey in the tank, the greater number of prey that are eaten per hour. So still, this is a pattern, but this is not a mathematical equation I can use in my model. To get that equation, we have to fit curves to these data. So you could make different assumptions about what type of curve to use. One would just be a straight line. As prey increase, so does ingestion rate. But a lot of studies have shown that we actually taper off our ingestion rates, and not just fish, but really any predator. Zooplankton,

and animals, people. That there's really two components. There's searching for your prey, which increases as the prey increases, but then you also have to handle it. So fish aren't using hands to like catch their prey and pull it in their mouths and chew on it, but they still have a handling time. They have to orient themselves to the prey. They have to suck it in and do whatever processing of swallowing, etc. And then, you know, orient themselves to the next prey. And so there's just a limit to their ingestion rate, no matter at the highest prey densities. So there's lots of support for this equation. That's the one I'm going to use in my model. I simply plug it in here. And then I start doing that with every other aspect, having an equation for respiration, for reproduction, for mortality. And that gives me how I model this population of fish. And then I can go about modeling other populations of fish that are slightly different. So in orange here, I've got a small pelagic forage fish, like sardines and anchovies. Those live in the surface waters and eat plankton. I also model pelagic fish predators, these large body predators like tunas and billfishes that also live in the upper waters, but they prey on fish. And then we have demersal fish predators that live near the seafloor. They eat things like benthic invertebrates and also fish. This would be our pollock in the eastern Bering Sea. So as I mentioned, we've got a governing equation for how fish biomass changes. It's related to the amount of prey in the environment. It's also related to temperature, so I need temperature conditions, and it's related to the size of the fish, and that I have baked in. I have assigned sizes to them. So I get my temperature conditions and the amount of plankton prey from another ocean plankton model, and then I run my fish model using those results. If I use the oceanographic conditions from the recent historic time period, let's say the 2000s, this is what the model estimates the global biomass of fish are. So here are these maps. Again, I'm showing blue representing low. The kind of cyan and greens are intermediate values, and red is high. So this is the amount of biomass of each of these types of fish, and you see they have different patterns. Our small forage fishes up in the top left are pretty widespread, but their predators, these large pelagic fish, have a much more restricted habitat. They are high in productive regions and absent from very cold regions, but also absent from very hot regions. And then finally, our demersal fish at the bottom are really high abundance in cooler areas, like temperate subpolar regions in the high latitudes, and also high biomasses near the continents in shallow shelf environments. So this is a global picture that is just showing us the differences of our food webs. But we could, if we really want to understand the food webs, we can just pick individual locations and look at the structure of those food webs. So I've got our little fish pictures again in our food web, but it's really hard to scale those to accurately represent the ecosystem. But instead I have the actual quantitative values coming out of the model in these bubble plots, where the size of those bubbles are scaled to the biomass of each of the organisms in that food web. And the width of the lines connecting them is the flow of biomass from one animal to another in that food web. And so you can see that these food web structures are quite different. Here I've got three examples from the Pacific. Starting on the left, we have the Eastern Bering Sea. We should be intimately familiar with this place now. It's cold, it's shallow, and it turns out that's really good conditions for demersal fish, that big green bubble, like our pollock. If we go to the middle and we look at the coast of Peru, it is a upwelling system, very much like our California current ecosystem here. So it's deep, and you have deep, cold, nutrient-rich water coming to the surface, supporting a lot of phytoplankton and zooplankton productivity, and thus we get a lot of fish that live in those upper waters too. You can see the orange bubble is a good size and a really big blue bubble, so a lot of pelagic fish. And then finally,

Finally, in contrast, we can go to the middle of the Pacific where the Hawaiian Islands are. These are really warm waters that are low in nutrients. And what we see are just fewer biomass altogether of the plankton and the fishes. So this is setting the stage. This is creating a framework for my understanding of how the environment structures marine ecosystems. With this understanding, I can then perform some experiments. So I'm going to focus on looking at that time aspect of the utility of models and forecast the future. So a lot of my research is to do climate change projections. To do this, we have to make assumptions of how the climate is going to change. And we know our climate is changing because of the concentration of greenhouse gases in the atmosphere. So people create these scenarios, they're showing up in different colored lines, of the amount of greenhouse gas emissions over time. And so our red line is kind of a worst case scenario that is assuming we have the same emission rate as today, but per capita. So as the number of people increase over time, those emissions are really gonna grow. And you can contrast that with the blue line, where we take a lot of climate mitigation practices, say we convert to all renewable energy and have very low emissions going into the future. And then there are two scenarios in between. This is the effect of those scenarios on sea surface temperature around the whole ocean on average compared to what it was in 1900. So that's why it starts at zero and goes up to as high as 5 degrees Celsius if we look at those uncertainty bands. We can look at other aspects that come out of these models. They're not just simulating temperature, they can simulate the phytoplankton and their productivity under these different greenhouse gas emission scenarios. Here again, you can see these different colored lines, red, green, yellow, and blue, though they don't have quite as clear of a separation, and these envelopes of uncertainty are overlapping a lot. It's not a very clear picture. But I'm just gonna focus on one of these scenarios, which is more or less the worst case or the biggest, most drastic changes. And that's where the temperature has gone up really high, over 3 degrees Celsius, and the phytoplankton productivity has dropped down low, close to 10% decrease. And not surprisingly, when we use this emission scenario with our fish model, we see that the fish biomass also decreases in response to the changes in temperature and productivity at the base of the food chain. However, you will notice that the amount of decrease is not the same across these three types of fish. Our green demersal fishes, the ones that live near the seafloor, have the smallest amount of change. They're a bit buffered from the climate effects because they are at the seafloor where the water stays cold, away from the surface warming. Whereas our blue large pelagic fish have the biggest change. They live in the upper waters where they're hit by that warming, and then they're also a top predator, so they're influenced by the decrease in production. So this increased warming is increasing their metabolic demands, they are hungrier. But there's less energy at the face of the base of the food web that is getting to them as a top predator. So they suffer the most. So this is a long-term projection into the future, but we can also do shorter-term projections. We call these forecasts. And yes, I do guarantee 100% humidity tomorrow. So you are familiar with forecasts. You use them if you look at the weather. Maybe you never look at the weather, it's San Diego, it's basically this every day. But our weather forecasts start with observations. We say, what is the temperature, the wind speed, the humidity right now? And we use those as the starting conditions for our weather model. And then we let the weather model run freely without any information from the observed system and just do its thing based on the physics equations. And then that's gonna tell us the temperature on Wednesday or on Saturday.

We can do the same thing with our oceans. We can create forecasts of the temperature or the plankton or even the fish biomass. So here I'm going to show an example of a forecast of total fish biomass, specifically in this region off the US West Coast, the California Current ecosystem. And you might be looking at the date on this plot, it says 2013, and think, Colleen, I thought you said forecast, and that's supposed to be the future. Well, the problem with forecasting the future with a model is that you can't really judge if it's any good because you have nothing to compare it against. So we have to forecast the past. We call these retrospective forecasts, and then we can compare them to observations and see how our models did. So here I've got a retrospective forecast that started in November of 2011. So I've got a map showing the distribution of biomass of all those fishes combined relative to the mean. Purple values are above average, orange values below. And then on the right side is a time series of that biomass in this forecast, also relative to the average. So in 2012, we're starting out above average. It goes for a couple of years, staying around that average with some seasonal variation. And then I'm stopping here in 2015 because something anomalous happened. Does anyone remember anything different about 2015? A huge marine heat wave, I heard. The blob is what we called it. We had extremely warm temperatures, much warmer than average in the North Pacific. This little map is showing the temperature above average, where yellow is a little bit higher, and the redder you get, much warmer than average. And so you can see some really red values along the west coast of the US. This resulted in changes in the ecosystem. There were declines in krill and forage fish populations. There were harmful algal blooms that created shellfish poisoning, and marine fish species moved hundreds of miles northwards. So let's see how the forecast did in 2015. Look at that. We see a big decrease in biomass, much like we observed. So it is capturing some properties of the system. It was able to forecast this decline in fish biomass. So that's the change in time. What about the spatial aspects? So here's now our distribution of fish. Maybe this doesn't look any different from the last one, so let's put them side by side. Now, hopefully you can see some of the changes. We've got a lot less purple, especially in the southern part of the map. And so that is that contraction of the biomass to the north. So we are also matching those observations where we saw a northward shift in fish. So this looks really good. It shows some promise for being able to forecast fish biomass. And so then what could we do with this fish biomass forecast? Maybe we could use it for making fisheries management decisions. Right now, fisheries management does forecast fish biomass, but they do it with statistical models. And they're usually just based on properties of that population. They're not even incorporating how the environment changes. Except for one, the Pacific sardine stock here off of California does get harvest regulations set in relationship to the environment, specifically temperature. So the exploitation rate, or the harvest rate, the fishing rate, is related to the March temperature anomaly. So here we see a curve that as that temperature anomaly increases, the exploitation rate increases too. This is because these warm waters have traditionally been better for sardine. So the warm waters, we expect a bigger sardine population so we can catch more of them. And this rule is based off of the past 3 years' temperature. And the reason that we use the past 3 years is we are assuming that next year is going to be the same as the past 3 years. But what if instead of assuming what next year's temperature is going to be, we can forecast next year's temperature instead? So we used an ocean model to forecast that temperature. Here I'm showing it now with a different

0: color scheme, purples mean low values, yellows mean high. And then again, we do some retrospective forecasts to see if there's any skill in our model. We can assess this skill by comparing it to observations with a correlation coefficient. What you need to know is that the redder, the better, the more skill. So this is the skill of a forecast in temperature 1.5 months into the future. It's very skillful. If we go even further into the future, 6.5 months, you can see the reds have kind of dulled. They're a bit more medium in color, but there's still skill in some regions. So we have potentially skillful forecasts of temperature. Let's use that to set our sardine harvest. Well, before we go ahead and make any changes to how we harvest sardines, we have to show that this is better than what we were doing before. So a colleague of mine, Desiree Tomasi, and collaborators, Desiree works up the street at NOAA, went on doing this test. Is incorporating a forecast of temperature better than the status quo? So as a control, they used Harvest Guideline 1, HD1, just constant fishing effort, no use of temperature. Then compared that to the current Harvest Guideline 2, using the observed temperature over the past 3 years to estimate the fish biomass and set harvest rates. The third scenario, using only 2 years of observed temperature and adding a forecasted year, estimating the fish biomass and using that to set harvest. And then finally, a slightly more sophisticated one, where they're using 2 years of past observed temperature, 1 year of predicted temperature. But now instead of just estimating this year's fish biomass, we're going to estimate this year's and next year. So why might that be helpful? Well, let's say this year's fish population is going to be really high. That means we're going to fish a lot of them. But then next year's population is estimated to be really low. By fishing a lot this year, we're leaving not that many fish, and then they're going to get hit by some bad conditions next year. So instead, we might want to be more conservative this year, leave more fish than we typically would, so that they can help sustain the population under the bad conditions next year. How do these different harvest guidelines do? We can assess them in two metrics. The size of the fish population, the biomass, we can think of this as being sustainable. And then we can also assess the fishing yield. What is the economic benefit of using these rules? And ideally, we want to maximize both these things. And that's what happens with Harvest Guideline 4. It has higher biomass than Harvest Guidelines 1, 2, 3, and a much greater fishing yield. So it looks like we have skillful forecasts of the marine environment, and they have the utility to improve our fisheries management. And now this is a new direction that NOAA Fisheries is undertaking with the Changing Ecosystems and Fisheries Initiative. So I will summarize here. I use mechanistic models to understand marine ecosystems. These mechanistic models are an imitation of how a real-world process or system operates over time. Models allow me to fill in observational gaps, test processes individually, and forecast or predict future conditions. And with models, I have learned how climate affects marine ecosystems, how it sets the stage and determines food web structure, as well as how biomass changes under climate change or extreme events. And ultimately, the goal of my research and using models is to create information that can help make decisions in fisheries management. So with that, I would like to acknowledge my funding sources, especially NOAA. A lot of my funding comes from the Modeling, Analysis, Predictions, and Projections Program, which is under the Climate Programs Office. They have been really amazing at supporting this type of research about how climate variability and climate change influences marine ecosystems. And NOAA is fantastic. They do more than fisheries. They do weather, they do hurricane forecasts, they do thinking about sea level rise. And so I just really want to acknowledge them and hope that you recognize their importance. And if you do recognize your importance, you can tell your Congress people that they should keep funding them the maximum amount possible. Thank you.
1: Do you utilize the Scripps collections at all in your work?
0: Do I use the Scripps collections? Yes. Well, I don't really go into the collections myself, but a lot of those collections come from observations made by the CalCOFI program and the LTER in the California Current Ecosystem, and those observations are critical to the modeling work we do. So I showed how modeling is useful for filling observational gaps, but we really need the observations for basis of comparison to see how well our models do. And then also, these models, they are mathematical representations. They have these things called parameters, and some of them are really hard to pin down, and we can get more information about those from observations.
2: In addition to oceanography, one of my other interests is in medical research, spinal cord and neurological. And talking to the researchers in those fields, they've said a lot of the advances in the last few years have been greatly aided by advances in imaging and computing power. Have either of those things affected your work?
0: Absolutely. The computing power, for sure. I have showed you maps that may look really coarse in their resolution. We are increasing the resolution of our ocean models exponentially because of computational increases. And that means we can represent some smaller scale features of the ocean that are really important for biology. It also means we can run our simulations for longer time periods, or we can just run more simulations like they do for weather models or especially hurricane models. You've probably seen those spaghetti plots. If you run lots and lots of different simulations, you get a better understanding, a better prediction of the path of that hurricane. And so that computational power allows us to create that spaghetti plot, but now for our ocean ecosystems.
3: Yeah, this is all very fascinating. Let's talk about pollock and cod. North Atlantic, the cod population has really crashed, whether that's due to ocean temperature, environment changes, or overfishing. You can talk about that a little bit. And are we looking at maybe the same kind of thing happening to the Alaska pollock population?
0: So that is a difficult question because I'm not sure where the research stands right now with Atlantic cod. They were certainly very heavily overfished. Then a moratorium was put on the fishing, so we don't know why they haven't rebounded. That suggests something environmental. However, the pollock have always been very sustainably fished and have not been overfished. And I do actually have a couple slides to tell you what's happening there. So here's a plot of temperature at the seafloor in the Bering Sea. In warm years versus cold years. So these pink, purple, and blue colors are what we call the cold pool. And these are waters below 2 degrees Celsius. The pollock adults avoid these temperatures. So when they are spawning, they are not going to go into the cold pool. So in cold years, they have very limited spawning regions off to the side along the continental shelf slope break there, whereas in warm years, they can really go all over the eastern Bering Sea to spawn. And that results in their eggs experiencing different currents. In the warm years, when they're on shelf, they get currents that are moving onto the shelf, and in cold years, they get currents that are going up to the north. And so this results in the eggs and the larvae and the juvenile fish going different places. These are now plots of observations of where these different stages of pollock were found in warm red and cold blue years. So this is another way to look at the distribution instead of the center of the distribution.

0: distribution, it's the whole distribution. At the top, we have juvenile pollock abundance. Yellow is low, red is high. And this might not be what you expected, because I said warm years were bad and cold years were good, but you can see the abundances are different. We then want to look at what they are eating, the zooplankton, and that abundance in warm versus cold years. I don't see a huge difference when I look at just the abundance, but instead, what if we plot the energy density of this zooplankton? And that's, you know, whether we have a salad or a cheeseburger. So if we look at this now, we can see all the cheeseburgers are down on the western, southwestern area extending up to the north, which is exactly where the pollock are. But in warm years, we basically have only salad. And that's bad for the pollock. They're not able to accumulate enough lipid stores over winter. And so we can see that with this simple schematic from Sidden et al. In warm years, there's a mismatch in where the energy-rich prey are and the pollock are, but in cold years, they're overlapping. And that is what has been setting the stage for pollock in the eastern Bering Sea.
1: This is a very interesting presentation. I had a question and wondered how you see advances in AI impacting your work.
0: Yeah, I also think AI is another tool that's going to be great for filling gaps. So I have showed you some examples of climate simulations, and there were four scenarios. But what if we want to know something different from those scenarios? What if we want to have rapid rise that then gets a drop in 50 years in the future, a curve rather than an increase? And that's going to take a lot of computational power, a lot of hours and days of running those simulations, that maybe we won't be able to get all the information we want on all the multiple scenarios. Instead, we can train AI models on these numerical models and then use them to predict the scenarios in between.
2: In your chart that showed that as the temperature increases, the biomass of the larger predators decreases more quickly than the pollock that are swimming deep. Would the fact that those predators are warm-blooded have anything to do with the way they interact with the temperature increase?
0: Well, I'm actually modeling everything as cold-blooded here, even though we think of tunas as being a little bit of both. Most of our fish are what we call ectotherms, cold-blooded animals, so that as temperature increases, so do all their rates, which is different from warm-blooded things like marine mammals. So the fact that they are cold-blooded means that they have this huge impact of the warming temperature, whereas something like a marine mammal might not be as influenced as strongly.
3: I know you've been speaking about pollock, but I'd like to kind of change the species a little bit, because we're talking about sustainability. I read recently a report, I can't remember exactly where it was, but there was a salmon farm, and a storm came through, and a great number of those salmon on the farm were able to escape into the wild. And that's going to have a major impact on the salmon population at some point, because it's not the first time that's happened. I just want to get a comment from you about that.
0: Yeah, so I'm not particularly knowledgeable about salmon farms. I do know that aquaculture has its problems. Salmon seem to have a problem with salmon lice, so you got to worry about that spreading to the marine population. But in all these aquaculture, or even some of the kind of different aquaculture, not the whole life cycle, but the salmon in the Pacific, we take there as juveniles and then release them into the adult population. You still have to worry about those effects of the mixing of kind of your aquaculture ones versus wild, because your aquaculture really is selecting much more narrowly for specific genes and genotypes and phenotypes, so you're having less diversity in that population compared to the wild population. And diversity in genes is really good

0: it allows adaptation and evolution. And so if it happens that the aquaculture species become the dominant fish in that population, and then we lose genetic diversity, that could be really bad, that the population might not be able to adapt to novel conditions.
1: Thank you all for coming.

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Send us an email at knowledge@uctv.tv. 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Tonight on UCTV.

You can ask any four-year-old about dinosaurs and they'll tell you exactly why paleontology is important. Paleontology is a jigsaw puzzle, and we are missing pretty much all the pieces. And each individual site that we find is another piece that we can put into place so we can get a better glimpse of what's going on. When they discovered just how many fossils they had, a repository for these fossils had to be chosen. So there were a series of bids that were put in, and UC Berkeley was chosen as the host for these fossils. The scope of the project is fairly large. So coming in, this prep lab hadn't been used for several years, so getting everything out from under the dust cloths and set up and running, as well as just the fossils themselves have not been the most cooperative. They've been in their sediment for 15 million years, and they're pretty content to stay there. So it's been a fight to get them out. I was expecting, and I think quite a few of us were expecting, that the fossils would not be in very good shape. And for some of them, that is true. But others, we've been getting actually really wonderful preservation, even though the rock is fighting us every step of the way and it's taking a considerable amount of time, what we're getting is actually pretty detailed and really neat. There's always the potential to find something new, and that's always what you're looking for.

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0: So hello, hello, and thank you everyone for coming. It means so much to see all of you here. And this is Natalia and Alexey, the directors of this film. Let's give them a storm of applause again. Thank you, thank you so much. And I'm gonna make a disclaimer. This is the first time that Alexey and Natalia are talking about this film in the United States and presenting it, and for the university audience as well. And my very first question to both of you is, how did you come up with the idea of Captain Volkanovsky Escaped, and why did you decide to tell your story in this genre?
1: Okay.
2: We once heard a story, a real story. One of our friends told us about a guy who lived in St. Petersburg during 1937-38, during the so-called Big Terror, Stalin repressions. And this guy felt that he's going to be arrested. And when he felt it, he escaped from the office he was working at, and he was trying to hide in different places. During one night, he went to one friend, to another friend, and nobody

0: I'm going to do a movie about. You can't use it.
1: But we have to change
0: and,
1: it.
0: And this story, so, but we were thinking about the story, and it inspired us with that we cannot do this thing. And then we came up that with the idea that maybe we can do a story about
1: opposite
0: the security guy who escapes. So not about an ordinary guy, but about the security guy who himself takes part in the arrests, in the torturing, and then at one moment he understands that he might be arrested and he escapes. And then from this point the story started building, but I remember the first scene that we came up with. From this scene it started growing to the left, to the right, up and down. It was the scene of the shooting at the yard, when a tall guy takes a short guy and lifts him up. We came up with this image, and from this it all started growing, like
1: inspiration.
2: So it sounds like you're working intuitively, but you're also a team, a husband and wife team of directors doing the work together. So my question to you is, how do you delegate responsibilities and who does what in your duo?
1: Yes, we have two ways in our working. I am a director. Lyosha is scriptwriter and co-director too. It's main character for our movie.
0: So when we write script, usually it's more on me, like to create the body of the script. And when we are during the shooting, Natasha is the boss on set, because there can be only one boss on set.
1: Otherwise, it's more manager working.
0: It would be chaos. And I'm like her concierge, like whispering something.
2: Okay, so Natasha is the boss.
1: I didn't hear him.
2: All I heard right now is Natasha is the boss. I think it's important.
0: Yeah.
2: Okay.
0: That's why it's interesting that when we introduce our director's couple, we usually, it's Natasha Merkulova and Alexei Chupov. And this is interesting, that when we come to different countries, people always put us in other order, because people are used to put the man first. Even in Europe, sometimes it happens. And
1: male society.
0: Yes, and I'm calling people, writing to people that please correct this, because in our couple, the woman comes first. It's really easy to remember. It's like in figure skating. So
2: we talked about the genre of your film before the film, and you told me that you think about it as a retro dystopia, right?
0: Retro-utopia.
2: Okay, so utopia, not dystopia, that's important. And my question to you, how much of the actual archival research have you done on the 1930s and Stalinism, and what kind of sources have you worked with when you wrote your script?
0: It happened like, so before I started working in the movies, I was writing scripts for documentaries. And I wrote some scripts for documentaries about that particular period, about the Stalin repressions. I did some movies about the repressions of former officers of Tsarist army that started working for the Soviet army. Like, so they were called the military specials, военспецы. And so I did several, I wrote several scripts for several documentaries about that, and I interviewed, I read a lot of books, a lot of documents, and I interviewed

0: a lot of like dozens of historians, the specialists on that period. And that it was interesting that it was like in 2010, 12, 13, I was interviewing different kind of historians, because in Russia there are historians who are Stalinist, and there are historians who are anti-Stalinist. And I interviewed both. So I had the whole picture of like the scientific opinion of the Russian history, scientific society, how they look at this. For example, I interviewed the famous historian Stalinist Yuri Zhukov, who wrote a big book about Stalin, who was justifying almost everything that Stalin did. And I interviewed the historians from there was this society memorial in Russia, who was in charge of the memory of Stalin repressions. Like I interviewed like the historian from memorial, his name was Nikita Petrov. So these are like different like
1: Poles.
0: different poles. So I had different opinions on that, and so got a lot of heard a lot. And I also interviewed the relatives of the repressed of the repressed military people. Like I talked to the
1: Ancestors.
0: ancestors of Marshal Rokossovsky. I did interviews with them, so descendants,
1: Descendants,
0: not ancestors, descendants. I always mix it up. So and thus I get a lot of like a big body of material for that. And so when we started writing the script for the movie, so I knew a lot about this period. And although the movie is like looks like a fairy tale about that period, it's not a historical movie.
1: We use the repression book
0: For example, there is a moment in the movie where a little girl reads, she opens the papers that
1: Yes,
0: Volkanovsky is carrying with
1: it's a
0: herself.
1: real story.
0: Yeah, and she starts reading the names and
1: Real
0: the
1: names.
0: occupation of people repressed, and these are real names, real occupations from the so-called Book of Repressions of Leningrad.
1: When
0: Like
1: I
0: we just took it
1: thought
0: from there.
1: about this period, I thought about 2 million people who suffered from repression.
0: Approximately 2 million,
1: Yes,
0: officially.
1: and 600 was killed. Yes,
0: Yeah,
1: it's like my hometown, Irkutsk. I'm from Irkutsk. It's Siberia. It's 600 people lived in this city. When I saw in my town, in maybe it's map, maybe it's just different pictures. It's not important, but for me, it's really it's really difficult feeling about its whole city. It's a lot of people living here. Everything is dead.
0: Everybody.
1: Everybody is dead. It's strange situation. It's unbelievable situation. It's inspired me and Leosha for this statement for this movie. But
2: Thank
1: it's
2: you so
1: enough.
2: much, both. So, Natasha, you come from Siberia, one of the central cities for the topography of Terra. And Alexei, sounds like you've done incredible amount of research. I didn't even realize. And you have the actual citation in your film from the Book of the Repressed. And the film, of course, is asking us a central question about the guilt and redemption. And we think about the 1930s, but I'm also thinking about the functionaries who make decisions in Russia today. And yet your film is

0: beautiful aesthetically, absolutely mind blowing. And I have a maybe very open ended and general question to both of you. How do you reconcile aesthetics and ethics in your work? And is there anything that you can say about this?
1: Well, it's really like has same language with contemporary people. It's not a historical movie at all, yes, but it's we have a lot of real details in this movie, like real people and their cases, and real life and situation, but circumstances, layout, costume, dresses, a lot of details, it's not real. a lot of, I don't know, epoch,
2: period.
1: We took 70s and 16th and 13th. It's a lot of, it's
2: mixed.
1: Yes. Our production designer, Sergei Fevralyov, told us, okay, guys, we have very small budget. It's not low, it's more low.
2: Below low.
1: It's little, yes, little budget. We have very hard situation with shooting. We couldn't make a historical movie. We absolutely agree with him because it's not interesting for us. Really, it's a real historical costume. Oh no, it's boring, guys. We have to make different situation and atmospheric, magical. It's movie. We believe that a lot of people, our audience, forgive us.
2: We hope
1: for this chaos and mess. Yes, we have to. We decided that we have to go to our dream and atmospheric. It's feeling. It's very important for us. Rest of them, different things, it's not important. Because movie. It's not a documentary drama. It's different situation, different approach. We took this genre.
3: Genre
1: that for our absolutely freedom, because for cinema it's main point for me, freedom, because restrictions and red lines and red flags, it's killing our dream. It's difficult for script, for production movie, for a lot of things for our team. Freedom and dream and low budget.
2: Yeah, also.
1: Yes, and we use this three ways. Okay, we have freedom, we have low budget, and our desire and our passion. That's it. It's enough for movie.
2: And also, we have this idea that a movie, firsthand, movie should surprise people. It's like that's what the people are going to the cinema theater for. That's what they're buying tickets for. They go with the hope to be surprised. And there are a lot of forms of this surprise, a lot of forms of being surprised. For example, when people scream at a horror movie, it's the expression of their surprise because they got scared, they got surprised. When they laugh at a joke,

0: joke when they're watching a comedy. It's a surprise. They got surprised by a joke, and their laughter is the expression of surprise. This surprise might have different shapes. You might be surprised by the beauty of the movie you watch. You might be surprised by the ideas that you hear from the screen. You might be surprised by the level of sincerity, like, oh my God, that's what I was thinking about all this time, but didn't dare to say it to myself, but they're saying it from the screen to me. Like, it's the actors that who can surprise you with their play, but the main thing is the surprise. So when you are about to make a movie, so our idea is, firsthand, we ask ourselves, how are we gonna surprise people? And from this comes aesthetics and ethics. 2 days ago, I read an interview by Rainer Werner Fassbinder. It's a famous German director, one of the main directors of the so-called German New Wave of the 70s and 80s. And he said, I'm making movies who are gonna surprise people and make them think. I think maybe this is the formula of ethics plus aesthetics.
1: This is a pattern.
2: Okay, so it's becoming clearer. We have freedom, low budget, and the theory of surprising and making people think. But that brings me to my next question. How did you find Yura Borisov, your main actor, who is right now the most famous actor from Russia and the most demanded?
3: Not only Russia.
2: International
3: guy.
2: So what's your story of casting Yura for your movie, and how did you work with him?
3: We didn't help casting, because Yura, it really absolutely precise and exact guy for this movie. He just appearance.
0: appeared
3: and we stopped casting.
1: Yes.
3: For Captain Volkanov.
0: Yes, we met him in a cafe in the evening, just to talk, just to look at him, just to talk. And after like half an hour of talking, we understood that we got our guy. That's him. No, that's him.
2: How can you describe his acting technique, what he does on screen? How did you work with him as a director?
3: It was a beautiful period. Because Yura, Yura, so sharp actor. And he just hear you, maybe looking at you. It's some question, some reading together this script and instinct, reaction. But it's not difficult for us. It was really fun working with Yura. Because we worked with Yura in another project for Netflix, Anna K, on the Karenina, like it's a new version, contemporary version. And Yura has absolutely, как это, слух, абсолютный слух.
0: The ear, he has.
2: The ear. Perfect pitch.
0: Perfect pitch. Yeah.
3: Yes, it's like a musician. I don't know.
0: And Yura is also one of those actors who always wants to know who was the grandmother of his character. And of course, all the other stuff too about his character. So you have to come up with this. Like, who was he? So, for example, for Captain Volkanov, we had a scene there where Volkanovski tells the story about his past to one of the people he meets. Then we cut it out of the movie because, like, the movie would be too long. But this this was we wrote this scene for Jura, who wanted to know about the past, about the origins of his character. Where was he born? Who was his mother? Like, how did he become the officer of security service? So, yeah, he's one of the actors who just dives in his character and wants to know. It's like an investigation for him when he's working.
3: His deep work is
0: on the character.
2: I think this is incredible that not just our directors are the researchers, but also actors on set. And right now it looks like we do have the ingredients for your film. Freedom, low budget, Jura Borisov, but
3: of course,
2: desire to surprise, but there is still one more, and that's the question.
3: Maybe we have to talk about Nadia Vasilieva.
2: Yes, the costumes, and I was going to ask you about the work of a very famous costume designer, Nadia Vasilieva, a genius costume designer, also a wife of a genius director, Alexei Balabanov, who is unfortunately no longer with us. So could you talk a little bit about Nadia's work?
3: He created the famous costume. It's Balabanov movie, Brat.
2: So for Brat, Brother, which we are going to watch with our students.
3: Maybe do you remember its sweater?
2: The sweater, the iconic Danila Badrov.
3: Yes.
2: It's
3: sweater like
2: the
3: defender, the Russian defender.
2: Yeah.
3: Yes. We just called Nadia and suggest her this work for our movie, and I remember the situation when it just flashed the red man in Golden Palace.
0: It was your dream or it was your vision?
3: Like vision. It's just one picture in my brain, my mind. I told about Nadia, okay, it's interesting. I have to think about it. See you 1 month. Okay. Nadia called us, because Nadia lived in St. Petersburg. We lived in Moscow. It's and was a COVID time. We just staying home. Nadia in St. Petersburg. Where I was in Moscow, dacha. And we had only Zoom and conversation through the Zoom. It's not good and very useful meeting. It's real tension, real relationship. It's only Zoom. Nadia told us, okay, guys, don't worry. I create some costumes, maybe three, maybe four, like testing for you. When you going to St. Petersburg, you can see.
0: You can try it on.
3: Okay. When COVID is done, COVID time. Actually,
0: we came to St. Petersburg.
3: And Nadia brings this special rail for costume. It was, I don't know, maybe 20
0: options
3: testing. I was excellent and surprised. It was incredible. Each costume was very interesting because all the costumes were absolutely different. I love everything, but I told Nadia how we can choose it. we discussed about with Lyosha, and we decide, okay, Nadia, we.

0: took all of them.
1: Where they grow?
0: Yes,
1: where
0: they grow. Because it's made the officer style. It's
2: It's like for soldier style.
0: Yes, different guys.
2: Superior.
0: Yeah. Yes, different guys, different costumes. It is special Adidas style.
3: Stripes,
0: with stripes,
3: which is central for post-Soviet
0: and
3: culture.
0: Nadia created like разные звания.
3: Different ranks.
0: Different ranks. It's two stripes, one
3: rank. So she created an entire world with her costumes, which is amazing. Yes. And I have the question I absolutely have to ask you guys. When they're dancing in red, that made me think of course, the second part of Ivan the Terrible by Sergei Eisenstein, the Oprichniki's dance. How much of that did you have in mind when were you doing that? And if not, what other works of art?
0: I've never seen this movie.
3: You've never seen it?
0: No, sorry.
3: It's an iconic clip I show to my students. This is how Eisenstein works with colors.
2: Shame on you.
3: That's crazy. But your work is very referential, and there are paintings of the avant-garde that you see, like on the murals. You see Shostakovich, you hear Shostakovich's music, lots of different things. Could you talk about it at all? Like, how did you work with different references, and who influenced you as director in your work?
0: Love movie. I don't know.
2: You'd be surprised. You'd be surprised, but we watched a lot of movies about escaping. So, for example, we analyzed it, how it's shown. So there was this very famous English movie, 71, about Dublin, about the events in Dublin in 1971. I think the director's name is DeBarge. It was a famous movie about Ireland, about the events, the bloody events in Ireland. And this is a story about an English soldier who happens to be on the Irish territory. He's lost there after a raid, and he's trying to get out of there, and everybody is hunting him there. Then also we watched like escape classics like The Fugitive by Andrew Davis, actually, with Harrison Ford and Tommy Lee Jones. And I think that Tommy Lee Jones's character really influenced the character, like when we were writing the character of Major Golovnya, who is chasing Volkanov. There is an influence of Tommy Lee Jones' character, sure, when we were writing the script. What else did you watch? I wrote it down just because it was long ago. Of course, it was Joshua Oppenheimer's Act of Killing, because this was how we were examining the psychology of hangman, the psychology of the guys who execute people, who torture people. And this is a brilliant movie. If you haven't watched it, watch it. It will change your life. So what else? Of course, when we're talking about utopia in the movie, you can't go without mentioning Terry Gilliam and Brasilia and the strange world that is created there. Also, back to the escaping theme, the theme of pursuit. It's Jean-Pierre Melville's Samurai with Alain Delon. I don't know. It's Jean-Pierre Melville is a famous French director who made actually criminal dramas mostly, but he influenced all the great directors of Nouvelle Vague, of French Nouvelle Vague, like Jean-Luc Godard and François Truffaut. They were big fans of Jean-Pierre Melville. And of course, from the Russian directors, like the first one was Alexei German. I know that
3: my students saw Майка Хрусталёв in the morning. So
2: yes, because
3: to continue.
2: The

0: This was one of the greatest Russian directors, Soviet directors, Soviet and Russian directors who
1: Well, maybe my друг Иван
0: made
1: Лапшин
0: movies about
1: could
0: this period.
1: close
0: Yeah.
1: the Yes, absolutely.
0: Yeah. And
1: Wonderful.
0: of course, there were a lot of references from the books that we read, like a lot of writers, not only Russian writers like Solzhenitsyn, like foreign writers like Jonathan Little, like Kurt Vonnegut, Joseph Heller. These are the people who knew how to work with black humor when you write about very tragic events, about very sad things. And we made some funny points in this movie. A lot of people criticize us for that because they said jokes in such a movie, jokes in a movie that deals with such
1: Yes, it's not good
0: issues. What is it?
1: situation. But
0: How
1: for
0: dare
1: us,
0: you?
1: it's
0: How
1: main
0: dare you?
1: point,
0: But
1: yes.
0: we thought that people who would watch this movie maybe will need some relief at some point because it's really cruel to make them like. Watch it without any antidote at some points. And when we were talking about this kind of humor that we use, this kind of black humor, it's like it's from literature. I already mentioned Kurt Vonnegut and Joseph Heller. And if we're talking about cinematic references, it's of course the Coen brothers. These are the guys who can combine tragedy with, but sometimes you can't stop laughing. Like, and this is our reference area.
1: So, just thinking about what you've said, digest it, it seems that the humor is not a characteristic trait of the Soviet dissident writing and all the authors who wrote about the Gulag, war and grave series, except maybe for Sinyavsky, who was very, it's like a literary work. And it makes sense why the reception in Russia is mixed. Some people absolutely love your film, and some people criticize it precisely for the genre and the tone with which you tell the story, because it's not a native tradition. But there is one more very important ingredient to your film, which I also have a question about, and that's the music and the soundtrack, and specifically one of the most famous bands from Russia, Short Paris. How was it like to work with them, and how did you end up choosing the song, Polushka Polu, which is a folk song, means field, all my field, yeah?
0: Like
1: So.
0: this, yes. Love this band, Short Paris. We are fan. When we came to this band, Коля Камякин, yes.
1: Nikolai
0: Kamyagin is
1: The
0: leader and the
1: leader,
0: singer,
1: yes,
0: yeah, lead
1: lead
0: singer.
1: singer.
0: We offered him create original music for our movie. We had a special scene for his band, for him. Коля and his band have to play in our scene, but it was cold. Guys, was sick Nakanuni. Yeah, they
1: Right
0: got sick
1: before.
0: and they couldn't make it to the set, so to make
1: Yes.
0: it in the
1: We lost this
0: we lost the scene.
1: scene because it's without this band, it doesn't matter. This scene
0: That didn't
1: just
0: work like
1: destroyed.
0: yeah,
1: Yes.
0: was
1: And we tried to forget about it, but we understood that it's movie without music, because we use only sound design and special noise. It's not music. There's a little bit music was chased, and it's maybe the radio music. It's not.
0: yeah, we don't have like a classic music score
1: Yes.
0: in the
1: Like
0: movie.
1: usually for movie. Then we

0: start creating these credits, we understood that we have to have the big song for this tale, because it's not usually credits, it's scene who continue ending of the movie. It's
1: It's like the afterglow.
0: Yes, it's different atmosphere and situation. It's not just credit. Yes, we called Kolya. Kolya, I need this this song. You can create it
1: Any way you want it.
0: absolutely. We don't have
1: A request, especially.
0: make special request on it's different things. It's only your responsibility.
1: And they did it, and they sent us the first version, and the first version, we liked it. Just, they didn't change it. It was for, like, love at first
0: love
1: sight.
0: it.
1: And the thing is that this song, Borюшка Боря, is one of my favorite songs. I like to sing it a cappella with my best friend.
0: In
1: And
0: school?
1: it's with my friend from the university times. The text that they sing is not a classic text that was sang in Soviet Union. It's like the people's version of the text that I knew in the student times. And the thing is that in the scene when they're dancing and the choir is singing this, they're doing this. That's what they did in our school choir when they were singing this song. They were like performing.
0: Horses.
1: It was called The Sound of the Red Horseman, a Red Army Horseman. And just the film was a childhood
0: It's
1: memory.
0: school theater.
1: Childhood memory, yeah.
2: So it sounds like you have all the ingredients for incredible film: the music, the costumes, the actor, the message, and the style, and the element of surprise, and the research that you've put into it, all of that.
1: Not only one actor, we have a very good
2: Of
1: cast
2: course,
1: there. These are all great actors, maybe not as well known to the world as Yura Borisov, but these are all like the best,
0: The best,
1: the cream of the cream, really.
0: Nikita Kukushkin and
1: Тимофей
0: Тимофей
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1: 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Сейчас могу кого-то забыть, но
0: Yes, it's a great
1: I
0: team.
1: can just not mention everyone, but it was a great team. It was like the best. This is like just the opportunity to work with such actors. It's incredible.
2: And it's amazing that all of that came, of course, on a low budget. But I would also like to have a chance for our audience to ask questions. And I'm going to turn on the microphone to Emily Zin, our colleague, who will collect questions right now. Thank you.
3: Hello, thank you so much for coming here, and thank you for all your work. Me and my friends, we watched Call Center during the pandemic. Yeah, and this is the first time me seeing this movie. It's also incredible, so thank you for your work. The question that I have is that when I was watching this movie, I couldn't stop thinking that it premiered in 2021, but now it seems even more relevant and it speaks to the current day, maybe even more than at the time when it was shot. So I'm wondering, how did your personal attitude towards the art that you created change over these years, considering everything that happened? And is it like scary watching your movie speak more and more to the present day when it is this movie?
1: The thing is that when usually each next movie of ours was released, like we heard people saying, like, "Oh, those guys are brave. Yeah, those guys are really brave. How did they do that?" But we're always

0: wondering why they say it, because all of our movies, even the TV series Call Center that you mentioned, all our movies are based on our fears. We just bring our fears first to the script, then to the screen. So these movies are made not by very brave people, but these are the movies made by very scared people. And of course, like everything that happens in the last years, like, makes you scared. It scares you. And I don't know whether Captain Vulkanogov becomes more and more scary for us because we watched it like hundreds of times when we were editing it, then on different screenings. But it's really, it's all our about our fears, what we are expressing. Just starting from our first movies and until present. It's, yeah, we are bringing it on screen. That's it.
1: Thank you.
2: Hi, thank you so much for the movie. It was incredible. And I'm currently reading the book that it also connects it to 1937. It's called Darkness at Noon, about Nikolai Rubashov. So, all similar plot. But I have a question. I didn't understand why girl fired documents. Like, she said that nobody will forgive him, but she still fired them just because, I don't understand, like, just to prevent him for trying the attempts that will not be success to be forgiven, or why?
3: It's answered.
0: Yeah, you answered that. She didn't want him to continue. She understood what he was doing.
2: Oh, wow. Okay, thank you so much.
4: Hi, thank you guys for coming. I'm a student here of film, and my focus is writing. One of the struggles I've had recently is coming up with satisfying endings. So I'm curious as to the construction of the ending of this film. Were there any struggles you had? Did you have alternative versions of the ending when you thought of it? And if so, why did you choose this one over any others?
0: You mean, what moment you mean?
4: Like the final moments of the film, particularly like the resolution of Captain Volkanov.
0: The resolution. Развязку.
3: Yes.
0: У нас были альтернативы?
3: Thank you for your question, because it's a really difficult moment for us. We try maybe 20
0: resolutions.
3: Resolutions.
0: 20 options.
3: No, a lot of decisions for this ending. We didn't take absolutely besides the accurate ending for this movie. And after our editing, when the movie was on timeline and like short, no shortcut, like
0: rough cut.
3: Yes, we understood this. We came to proper decision for editing, for ending, and we went to our producers and asked about.
0: Some reshooting.
3: Yes. We have five extra shooting days
0: for reshooting
3: and
0: additional
3: editing.
0: Shooting.
3: Yes.
0: Yeah.
3: It was spent for maybe 6 months. Yura has different appearance.
0: It's interesting that
3: we make a new boat.
0: Yes, and during these five days that we of the additional shooting, he was already doing another project, and he had hair. That's because before he during the actual period, the main period of the shooting, he shaved his head for us, but then he had hair. And we had plastic makeup for him. For example, the scene

0: chase where he's running through the city and they're chasing him. It was shot during the extra 5 days, and he has another head.
1: A little bit long.
0: That's the work usually. Of the plastic makeup and a little bit of CGI. Actually, there is a lot of CGI in this movie. That
1: you not a lot.
0: Not very much, but it's really, it's in some places, it's where you do not expect CGI. Because we had a very low budget for shooting, so we made a lot on CGI. For example, when you see the streetcar, the tram, going through the city, there was no tram.
1: Yes, it's not a real vehicle.
0: There was a reference truck who was going, and then it was changed to a tram that was drawn by the CGI guys.
1: So all was painting too. Some painting is real. When in the yard,
0: Some painting.
1: No.
0: And yeah, the graffiti. The graffiti is. Some of them are real. Like for example, when you have this long shot when Volkanovov is working on a roof, it was really made by art department.
1: It was too expensive.
0: It was too expensive.
1: It's painting and painters. It's a lot of time. And at night, St. Petersburg graffitist destroyed it.
0: Yeah, it was interesting that we made this area when he is going along a graffiti wall. It was the area in St. Petersburg that really like belongs to the graffiti gangs of St. Petersburg. It's like really wild territory that they draw there and they rule there. And when we came there just for 2 days to draw our own graffiti, they were really mad at us. And after we finished shooting, in several hours, it was all gone. They just put their paintings upon it. They said, "What's this?"
1: Yes. Because it was contemporary painters like Malevich,
2: yes, of course.
1: Filonov,
2: of course.
0: And the guys from the graffiti gangs, they have their own style.
2: Yeah, well, St. Petersburg is very famous for street art and socially conscious art and all of that. So we have one more question in the back. Yeah.
3: Hi. Yeah, I have a quick question about before earlier when answering another student's question or another person's question, you said that a lot of your work revolves around your fears. And I did notice that a lot of the tendencies and a lot of his motivations in the film were based on his fears of, not being forgiven and not going into heaven, and his fear of death. That does come in the end of the film. Do you see in the future or in any other projects you may work on that there will have a motivation of fear, or there will be a center of the fear that you may have with different characters? At all, or just in general of what your fears would be coming to fruition?
4: Будущее вашего страха, чего вы будете в будущем бояться, о чем фильмы можете дальше делать? То есть как дальше работать с темой страха, да?
1: Кажется, все используется.
0: Trust me, this world is an endless source. We'll always have the material for inspiration. I think that you won't argue with me about that.
2: All right. So thank you so
1: much,
2: guys, for coming. And Natasha and Alexei, it was a privilege to have you on the stage.
1: Thank you, Natasha.
2: It was a terrific evening, and thank you so much. And if you have more questions, please see Natalia and Alexei afterwards. So thank you.
1: Thank you.

0: 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Join film and television directors, actors, and writers as they discuss their craft and the role of media in society at uctv.tv/CarseyWolf.
1: We are here at the Congreso Internacional de la Carne in León, Guanajuato, in Mexico. We've had the opportunity not only to talk to producers and talk about the research and the initiatives that we have at the University of California, Davis, and the Career Center. But we've also had the opportunity to meet with the Minister of Agriculture, and it was great to share what we do, and it was also great to see that they are excited to learn more and that they are looking forward to meeting those sustainability goals in the future.
2: We have been working with the University of California in Davis to help us create awareness about the importance of working all the pillars that represent sustainability, which is environmental protection, animal welfare, food safety, financial stops, but also people. With the help of Dr. Frank, we are ensuring that big producers can document what they are doing in order to be prepared for the future to ensure long-term success.
3: Here we are at the Praderas Beef Facility. This is one of the largest beef facilities of Mexico. It has large rangeland around us where animals are grazed in a rotational way to improve forage quality, but also to improve soil carbon sequestration. We have spent here some quality time to first learn what the challenges are, the challenges in and around sustainability.
4: The ideal shade, not just shade material, but also space, will shade for 3 weeks of your finishing period. It's not that it reduces air temperature, it is that it reduces soil surface temperature, and it allows the cattle to lie down on a cooler surface, dissipating heat to the food surface. That's how you cool cattle with shade.
3: They are really taking care of animal welfare by training their staff on what to do and what not to do, how to optimize animal welfare. And they want to do it right. And so much of what they do is already really top-notch. The time is absolutely ripe for farmers and farm-related people to learn about how livestock affects climate, how it affects the environment, and how we can mitigate those impacts. And I can see that the work that we have done and published in the peer-reviewed literature doesn't just stay there. It makes its way into the real world. We have real-world impacts, not just in California, not just in the United States, but worldwide. And we are proud of that.
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5: Younger Lagoon Reserve is a small urban reserve located on UC Santa Cruz's Coastal Science Campus. It's one of the few protected coastal lagoons left in California. Due to our close proximity to UC Santa Cruz's main campus, dozens of students participate in research and internships at the reserve every quarter.
6: My research uses environmental DNA to look at how invasive plants affect the biodiversity of all other living things. We're collecting soil samples here at Younger Lagoon to include in our analysis. So far, we're in the very beginning stages of learning more about environmental

0: environmental DNA. It's pretty exciting being part of something that's so new.
1: Cut everything that's above ground.
2: At Younger Lagoon Reserve, where most of my research is taking place, we are utilizing these drought structures, which is part of a larger international drought experiment.
3: Most people probably remember California's recent extreme drought. The work we're doing here can help us better understand the risk for extinction, how we might restore ecosystems, and how vegetation growth might contribute to fire risk.
4: Every year, the Watch Monterey Bay Aquarium program, students and staff come to Younger Lagoon to explore and learn from such a secluded place. A big part of the program is figuring out your testable question.
5: Notice how they're swimming?
4: One of my biggest roles is paying attention to what sparks their interests and what makes them come alive when they're looking at all of the different things at Younger Lagoon.
6: Students get really excited to be out here, to get out of the classroom. I've seen a lot of students who are really quiet come out of their shell and who have gotten jobs ultimately because of the experience that they got here. The internships here allow students to grow and enrich their experience over time. And then many of them stay on to work and be mentors to other students.
7: I spent most of my undergrad here learning a lot of native species. I've learned a lot about restoration. I interned here for 2 quarters. I also got hired on to work for Younger Lagoon. My goal as I went from one experience to the next was, how can I build this toolbox so I can go do things in the field that I want to do post-graduation?
8: Oh, I got it.
2: Working at Younger Lagoon has really helped me expand how I think about field research and what really happens in the field.
6: I can't emphasize enough how important Younger Lagoon and all the natural reserves are as outdoor laboratories. For students to stay in STEM fields, that hands-on experience is absolutely critical.

0: My name is Stan Rosenfeld. The following presentations are going to talk about resources for prostate cancer patients that you may or may not know about, and some more details about those that you might already know about. The presentations will be made, I can look down here. Presentation will be made by members of the Patient Services Committee and advocates. Next slide. All right, so the Patient Services Committee was formed 27 years ago with the intent of making the journey of prostate cancer patients at UCSF a little less stressful and a bit more knowledgeable. I remember the day way back when that Peter Carroll told me that my mission as chair of the committee was to keep him, Dr. Peter Carroll, on the straight and narrow. I remember that quote exactly. Keep him on the straight and narrow. I've been told that we, the Patient Service Committee, has been doing that fairly successfully. I am now the chair emeritus, and Leszek Izdebski and Bruce Zweig are co-chairs. And now, Jim White discussing prostate cancer waypoints. Jim?
1: Hello, I'm really impressed with all of us patients who showed up today for this and came in out of the sunshine. I'm here to talk to you about remind you about the prostate cancer waypoints on the urology site at UCSF.com. Next slide, or click once at least. Let me see if I can click. Yeah. The waypoints portray prostate cancer as a journey. A lot of the credit for the waypoints goes

to Nathan Roundy, who's sitting up here at the table and present in a minute. He conceived the idea of presenting prostate cancer as a journey with these waypoints. Worked with UCSF doctors and staff to flesh out the idea and turn it into what

0: And then move through a series of decisions, beginning with getting tested, simple PSA blood tests. Most men won't get past that step, but about 1 in 8 will. And so that's why it's so important. Testing and early diagnosis is a key here. And as you can see on the slide, the waypoints then cover later decisions if you are diagnosed with the disease. The waypoints are an easy to use educational tool. You can jump in at any point in the waypoints and learn about your particular phase of your disease. I've been on my own prostate cancer journey for about almost 10 years now, and I frequently get asked by friends and family and acquaintances about prostate cancer, people who now have their own diagnosis and want to learn something. I point them to the waypoints as a user-friendly but comprehensive education about prostate cancer and treatments. So use the waypoints yourself to educate yourself and refer others to them.
1: Hello, everybody. It's really a great pleasure to be here. I'm Beverly Nicholson, and I'm a support group leader from Sacramento, California. First of all, I'd like to acknowledge all the other support group leaders that are here in the room. I know there are a number of you, either now or in the past. Would you raise your hand if you've been a support group facilitator? And how about members of support groups? Raise your hands. Okay, we have quite a few in the room, the record will show, so that is wonderful. Well, today I have the pleasure of talking to you about why you might want to consider being in a support group. I have to say that, how did I get into this? Well, in 1992, I was an oncology nurse working at UC Davis Cancer Center. And at that time, you know, men were getting diagnosed at an earlier point because of PSA testing. And Dr. Devere White, who was the chair of the urology department at that time, thought there was a need, and he was right. He knew there were more choices for men, and they needed to have a place to talk about all these options and the confusion that they might have as a result. So I'm very pleased to say I was a very, very young oncology nurse in 1992. Don't do the math, that's okay. But our group has evolved into the Greater Sacramento Prostate Cancer Support Group, and we continue to this day. So the main point I need to make is that you really do not have to face cancer alone. You can go to groups and find and talk to men who will innately understand what you're going through. They'll understand your journey, and they will want to share experiences with you and help you learn how to make more informed decisions. Some men can very, very much struggle with that. Talk about treatment, how to make those decisions, and share what it was like to go through those treatments before you have to. And then they also, very importantly, will share valuable tips that you will not learn from the healthcare professionals. They learn them the hard way, perhaps. And then just knowing that partners are welcome in most support groups. Some might have a separate meeting for them, but most can attend the groups as well. So certainly the benefits of support groups go beyond the medical treatment, of course. You gain so much reassurance from just hearing the stories of others, and you get support along the way. It certainly gives you a safe place to talk about sensitive issues such as sexuality, intimacy issues, and you get real-world advice about recovery and quality of life. One of my favorite gentlemen in the support group, and I've met many through the years, is really great at coming to our meeting, and just informally we'll invite him every once in a while, and he'll talk about very candidly with his issues related to urinary incontinency and sexuality, and he'll bring all of his tips and pads and toys and give us an excellent talk. And then you do get support, as I said, for partners and family members from groups. So the bottom line is these groups really do support you in ways that the medical treatment cannot. So I hope you'll consider coming to a group. A few practical

0: issues about the groups is that they are led by many times volunteers who are prostate cancer survivors who are excellent, have learned to facilitate groups, do fabulous jobs. And then other groups will be run by healthcare professionals, nurses, counselors, social workers, et cetera. You do have a choice. Since COVID, we learned how to do groups virtually, whether we wanted to or not, but it turned out to be a pretty good idea in many instances. We could reach people without them having to fight traffic like in the San Francisco area, or join from other parts of the country even, depending on the group's policy related to that. We also have in-person meetings still. Our group is doing hybrid, so we are trying to be in-person and online, which requires a little bit of technology. There are also groups, as you may know, that are national, regional, local groups. So the good news is that you can decide. Each group will have a little bit different character, a little bit different culture. And so you might attend one group and find that maybe didn't hit your needs, but another group might. So we would really encourage you to feel free to try different groups, whether it's virtually or in person. And as I said, there are local, national, regional groups. Also, I should mention that there are groups that are focused on caregivers. There might be some that focus on men with advanced prostate cancer or have special sessions for newly diagnosed men. So you will find there might be a little bit different emphasis. So keep that in mind. It's easy to find support groups. We're happy to say online. The Zero website has a search engine for nationally. Not all groups will be listed there, but most of them, many of them are. We also gave you a link for the through UCSF. Their resource center has for Northern California. And then as Beryl said earlier, the California Prostate Cancer Coalition website will be up soon again, and I maintain a list for all the groups in California, and there's over 30. So we try to keep that as current as possible. So thank you. I hope you'll consider a support group, and thanks to all the leaders here, past and present. Thank you.
1: Hi, my name is Nathan Roundy. I'm a prostate cancer survivor, 22 years. I'm currently what I call active surveillance of a recurrence. I have a very slow rising PSA 7-year doubling time, so I'm not treating it. I'm just watching it. So as Dr. Carroll said earlier today, prostate cancer education is a major component of dealing with prostate cancer. And we have a prostate cancer journal club for patients. This is a new concept. It's never been done before. And the way it works is UCSF group takes the major medical papers, and condenses them down to make it something that a typical prostate cancer patient can understand what the paper has to say. And that is now available online. We have completed 5 of them. You can find them with Google by looking at Prostate Cancer Journal Club for Patients. And that link will find you there. It's also available on the UCSF website, and it's also available on the Euro Today website. So get educated, download the copy of what's been done so far. We do a new one about every quarter, and thank you for your time.
2: Hi, my name is Lasha Kizdebski. I'm co-chair of Patient Services Committee. Disclosure, I am a permanent lifetime member of Association for Advancement of Artificial Intelligence, so I'm a little biased here on this topic. And while before you heard that maybe sometimes we shouldn't use AI, I want to make case that maybe we should, but carefully. That there are ways to think about it that is very beneficial. There's an amazing proliferation of AI tools at this point. Tools for patients, general tools, tools specific to cancer. There are some tools for doctors, for example, people are using

using tools to better map cancer cells and extent of the cancer, to better model radiation treatment. There are great AI tools to find prostate cancer cells in the samples, etc. Copilot, which is a Microsoft product, sees over 50 million questions about health on Copilot daily. So use of AI tools is happening. You know, the genie is out of the box. There's nothing we can do to try to put it back in. The best thing we can do is learn how to use it. There was a very interesting study last year at Oxford where they took, they developed 10 different scenarios by doctors, and they loaded them into three different general AI tools. And the tools actually were quite amazing. The ability to properly diagnose the case and actually disposition of the case as well, which is, you know, is it emergency, is it treated at home, see your doctor in the future, etc., was extremely accurate. It was anywhere between 90% and 99% accurate. Now, what they did is they gave exactly the same scenarios to almost 1,300 people. They gave them exactly the same tools and asked them to do the same, meaning diagnosis and disposition. The accuracy decreased dramatically. The accuracy was only between 65% and 73%. So it's not the tools, it's how we use the tools that's important. And what I'm trying to do here is try to give you maybe a couple ideas how you can take advantage of those tools, what to look for, and how to really benefit from existence. So first of all, use it to better understand what you get from the doctors. The terminology they use for some of you might be very familiar, but for many of you might be completely not only unfamiliar, but scary. So using the tool to truly just understand what each term means, what are some potential implications, is really, really a great application of the tool. The next thing is, what are the treatment plans potential? Again, don't necessarily believe that those are the treatments that you should have, you should receive. How to take advantage of it, I'll talk about in a second. And then, instead of just thinking about just this factual learning, ask the tool to suggest how you should talk to your doctor, because ultimately, you need to get ready for your conversation with the doctor. That's the main reason for that use of the AI tool. By the way, there are some great tools also to track symptoms, to notice specific patterns to your symptoms, something that can help you a lot in identifying important things. Now, what works and what doesn't work and how to do that? So first of all, privacy. Maintain your privacy, don't forget about that. Many people just scan your pathology report. If you do that, make sure your social security number doesn't show, your name doesn't show, and a lot of identification data. Then one of the things that research in Oxford found out was the main reason there were errors was because users were feeding scenarios, elements at the time, versus painting the big picture immediately. So that's one of the things you need to think about. Structure how you're going to position it from the beginning very well to give the full picture as much as possible. One way or the other, you won't be able to do that. So be prepared that some of the information you get back is not 100% accurate. And the last thing, a couple months ago, I was asked to evaluate one of the tools. I was given a scenario, and I was asked to use this scenario. I knew that for that particular scenario related to prostate cancer, focal treatment didn't apply. But on purpose, during my interaction with the tool, I decided to ask it, what about focal therapy? Tool said accurately, no.

0: it's probably not a good idea. 5 minutes later, during continuous interaction, all of a sudden said, by the way, ask your doctor about focal treatment. So remember, what you suggest becomes something that tool is going to most likely repeat. Doesn't mean it's the right answer.
1: Hi, I'm Bruce Zweig. I'm with Leszek. I share the chair for the Patient Services Committee. I'm going to talk about clinical trials and resources you can use to find out about them. Earlier, Carissa Chu showed some really incredibly exciting clinical trials that are available for patients that are going to have surgery, and they're all at UCSF. And a couple of months ago, I was at a conference, and a doctor from England presented a phase one trial result of a drug that combines PSMA and immunotherapy, and it finally worked. I mean, this thing had incredibly great results. And of course, it's going to be 2 or 3 years before this is available and FDA approved. But if you want to get it, you're going to want to be in a clinical trial. His goal, and I'm not making this up, he wanted to treat the cancer without ADT. That's where he's trying to head for. So clinical trials can be pretty good. And so you want to reduce your side effects, you want to get a more powerful treatment. And if you're going to do this, you can ask your doctor to suggest some terms, because you might do some searching on the web that describes succinctly your state and what sorts of trials you may be eligible for. And just a quick thing on these. There's preclinical, which are petri dishes and mice that have been grafted with prostate cancer tumors, and they test them there. And then finally, they're ready for phase one, which is first in human. So the phase one trials are kind of hit or miss, but sometimes they really hit, like that trial that guy talked about a couple of months ago. And then phase two then is a small trial. And in phase one, they escalate the dose. So they start with a really safe dose, may not do anything, but at least they know it's safe. And then they keep going until the adverse effects tell them to stop. Phase two then is a small trial. And on a lot of phase two trials, everybody gets the drug. And so some people think that's maybe a sweet spot for trials. And then finally you get to phase three, where you have like hundreds or thousands of patients in a controlled trial, where one group does not get the treatment randomly assigned, and then the other group does. So, and then sometimes at the end, they'll let the group that didn't get it cross over and get it if they progress. But anyhow, some resources. If you want to know what's going on at UCSF, this first one will take you to the UCSF Prostate Cancer Clinical Trials, and you'll get a list of 85 of them. Now, the second one is a little harder to use. It's fill in the blank, so you can input keywords. So you'll input prostate cancer, and if there's a particular trial, like you want to do something with prostatectomy or immunotherapy, you can put those in the box, and those trials will come up. And then the last one is the mother of all clinical trial sites. It's called clinicaltrials.gov. And it's every trial in the US and a lot all over the world. Some in China and Japan, India. Anyhow, and that's also keyword selection. And you'll get a lot of trials, and you know, you'll have to spend some time if you want to use that one. So anyhow, I hope you find something that will help you out. Thank you.
2: Okay, today I'll be speaking about diet and exercise. As I introduced myself earlier, I'm a professor and epidemiologist in urology at UCSF. I've been in the department since 2012. I did my training at Harvard School of Public Health. And thank you for everyone who submitted your questions about diet and exercise. This year we focused on answering your questions in this talk, and so hopefully I will answer your questions, and if you have further questions, please don't hesitate to contact me. So I'm going to start with exercise, because exercise has been the most consistent finding in prostate cancer, and it has the biggest benefit. So if you were to ask me what factor to focus on between exercise and dietary factors, hands down, I would recommend exercise. There have been multiple studies, at least five,

looking at exercise in observational studies, cohort studies, among men with prostate cancer. And what we see from studies in Sweden, the United States, and Canada that examined exercise, so higher levels versus lower levels after diagnosis in men with prostate cancer, was a 30 to 40% reduced risk of prostate cancer specific mortality and about a 40% reduced risk of overall mortality. And these results are very strong, very consistent, and it made it into the US physical activity guidelines in 2018. I led the first study back in 2011, and the last study was published in 2023. And I'm gonna just share those results next. I wanna highlight that two of these five studies included men at all stages of disease. So this is not just looking at localized prostate cancer, but also men with stage four or metastatic disease. So here are the results from the Lavery study that was published in 2023. This study looked at, it was a pan-cancer study, so that means people with various cancers were part of this analysis. So there were over 11,000 cancer survivors and 4,000 of them had prostate cancer. And this study looked at a cutoff. The cutoff was 150 minutes of moderate to vigorous exercise per week versus people that were doing less than the cutoff. And again, that is the guideline. The 2018 physical activity guideline is that cutoff of 150 minutes of moderate to vigorous exercise per week. So this study compared people doing more or less than that cutoff. And what you can see is that those who were doing more had a lower risk of cancer death, a 21% lower risk of cancer death, as well as a 25% lower risk of overall death. And I just wanted to highlight this because that provides some rationale for what the cutoff is, 150 minutes of moderate to vigorous aerobic exercise per week. And so if you are not doing that, I recommend starting slow and gradually increasing that over time. My next slide goes over this a little bit. So this slide is part of a paper published by Kerry Winterstone as the senior author. For people to start slow if you're not exercising and to gradually increase that over time. The left-hand column has different categories of activity, inactive, somewhat active, or very regularly active. And if you go across the columns, you can see recommendations for flexibility exercise, aerobic exercise, resistance exercise, and other types of exercise. And the take-home message here is that clinicians can reassure their patients with prostate cancer that exercise of any type, frequency, or duration at tolerable levels of intensity can have a benefit for overall health and well-being. And so we recommend finding exercise that is fun, because we want you to do exercise that you can do repeatedly over time. Finding long-term exercise that is effective and fun. And I know a lot of you, I'm going to talk about exercise opportunities here at UCSF in a few short slides from here. Another study that has been done since that paper came out was published by our group early this year in 2026, led by Ryan Allen et al. And instead of just emphasizing 1 to 2 sessions per week of resistance exercise, we actually recommend a little bit more, 2 to 3 non-consecutive days per week of resistance exercise. This is because we have published data showing that acute bouts of resistance exercise release myokines, anti-cancer myokines. Myokines are produced by the muscles during exercise, and they have been associated with reduced inflammation. They promote metabolic health and potentially slow prostate cancer growth. And so that is short term, that is short lived. So the more exercise, resistance exercise you do, releases these myokines. So the lead author of this paper, or senior author, Rob Newton, has recommended to do shorter bouts of resistance exercise multiple days per week to get this myokine effect. So we recommend doing at least 2 to 3 resistance exercise sessions, working all major muscle groups, and to alternate between your upper and lower muscles to allow muscle recovery. Okay, this is another slide highlighting the benefits of exercise. How many people in this room do aerobic exercise on a regular basis? Can you raise your hand? Awesome. So at least 80% of you in this room have done

0: do aerobic exercise. What about resistance exercise? How many people do at least 2 sessions per week of resistance exercise? Okay, I think it's about 40%. So maybe half of you do resistance exercise twice a week. As you can see from the FAR column in this slide, there are different benefits for each type of exercise. And so with aerobic exercise, this actually increases energy, increases endurance, improves fitness, whereas resistance exercise really builds your muscle mass, it builds your strength, and it also helps with function. And so one should try to do each of these types of exercise is as part of your exercise routine each week. And I'm happy to answer more questions about this. I wanted to highlight opportunities that we offer at UCSF. You may have heard about the Strength in Numbers group exercise class. How many went to the exercise class today? Can I have a raise of hands? Three of you. Okay, 4. Wonderful. So this is a class offered at UCSF by Jordan Lebrecht. He's a physical therapist. This occurs twice a week, focusing on aerobic and resistance training. If you have questions about what you should be doing, I recommend you go to this class. You'll learn how to exercise safely and effectively, both aerobically and using resistance exercise. The phone number and the email are located on this slide. And it costs $85 for the initial intake appointment and $20 per class. UCSF also offers exercise counseling for UCSF patients. You can find out more information by calling the number on the slide to sign up. These are offered for free to help people develop a personalized exercise plan for you and to focus on your own physical activity goals. Okay, now I'm going to switch gears and talk about diet. So diet is a lot more complicated, I think, than exercise. There's been a lot of papers that have come out that some are somewhat conflicting. There are few papers on diet, so I want to highlight that there are very few factors where we see consistency across the literature. I'm showing this table because, as you know, most men die with their prostate cancer, not of their prostate cancer. Among other causes of death, heart disease is the most common cause of death. And so here we're presenting the recommendations side by side for heart disease prevention, cancer prevention, and lethal prostate cancer progression after diagnosis. And what you can see, so these recommendations come from the American Heart Association for cardiovascular disease progression, the American Cancer Society for cancer prevention, and a review paper that we wrote by Longley et al. For prevention of lethal prostate cancer. And what you can see is that the findings, the recommendations, are very similar across the diseases you see in this table. The green check marks are things to do, and the red X's are things to avoid or limit. And what you can see is things are very consistent. What we would say here is that the eating a heart-healthy diet agrees with the recommendations we would give for prostate cancer progression. The findings in the far right column are very specific guidance we would give for those foods that are within that food group. So for example, for fruits and vegetables, we would recommend cooked tomatoes to get the lycopene that's more bioavailable in cooked tomatoes, eating cruciferous vegetables like kale, broccoli, cauliflower, and eating raw vegetables. I got a question about coffee, which is not on the slide, but the data show that coffee is actually beneficial for cardiovascular disease prevention, overall survival. The data for coffee, we published a paper in the CAPTURE cohort, in the diet and lifestyle sub-study of the CAPTURE cohort. We did not see an association for coffee among never smokers or former smokers. However, we did see a 5-fold increased risk of progression among current smokers. So I just wanted to highlight that. There was another consortium study looking at coffee intake, but it was measured at the time of diagnosis or slightly before, showing that it may increase disease-specific survival in men with localized prostate cancer. So there aren't very many studies about it, but it does not look like it increases risk. I also got some questions on sugar, so I wanted to address that as well. The current dietary guidelines for Americans came out in 2026 for the period of 2025 to 2030. They were very enlightening. I wanted to just put the added sugar recommendation, which says no amount is recommended as part of a healthy diet. One meal should contain no more than 10 grams of added sugars. The old dietary guidelines for Americans published in 2020 used a cutoff of less than 10% of calories, which is about 50 grams per day on a 2,000 kilocalorie diet. And then I put the American Heart Association guidelines, where they have a cutoff of less than or equal to 36 grams per day for men and slightly less grams per day for women. As you can see, I put some examples here of foods that have added sugar. Soda has 39 added grams of sugar. And honey has 17 grams of sugar. And so you will easily get there to the 10 grams by eating some of these foods. So table sugar has 12 grams of sugar. Maple sugar has 13, and agave syrup has 14 grams. So you're past the cutoff of 10 grams just by having a tablespoon of these foods. I want to just say, though, that there's no direct evidence of added sugar being related and associated with PSA progression or prostate cancer-specific mortality. These findings are really based on overall metabolic or overall health benefits. Okay, I mentioned before that we published a systematic review by Ryan Allen et al. In our group. We had a table in this paper focused on things to do and things to limit or avoid. And so this table was for clinicians to advise their patients. Today I'm going to show you what we put in that table for all of you to know. First and foremost, we recommend adopting a plant-based eating pattern. And this does not mean that everything you eat must be plants. A plant-based diet is saying that most of what you eat is from plants such as fruits, vegetables, beans, nuts, seeds, etc., and whole grains. You can still incorporate meat, dairy, eggs, and fish and other seafood, but you're eating less of that. They make up a smaller portion of your overall diet. However, a well-planned plant-based diet can provide adequate levels of protein and meet all your essential amino acid requirements. So I have 1 minute. Thanks, Dan.
1: Yeah.
0: I'm going to skip ahead. These findings were for overall health. When we looked at diet scores within the systematic review, we saw that limiting processed meat and saturated fat were important for prostate cancer progression. I wanted to highlight that whole milk was one of the more consistent findings in these papers, showing that higher levels of whole milk were associated with either lethal prostate cancer or prostate cancer progression. I got some questions about low-fat dairy. Low-fat dairy has not been consistently associated with prostate cancer progression or with lethal prostate cancer. Some of the findings for advanced disease were really for all-cause mortality. And then only one study showed that total dairy intake with a cutoff of 3 or more servings per day was associated with all-cause mortality. Let me go to this slide. You already heard about calcium. Dr. Friedlander mentioned calcium, getting at least 1,200 milligrams of calcium per day. I got some questions about how do you incorporate calcium if I'm telling you not to eat or drink whole milk? This is a slide that shows different sources of calcium that you can get from your diet, broken into a low-fat dairy category, fortified foods, leafy greens, specifically the kind that with low oxalate, which allows for more calcium absorption, and then other sources like tofu, oranges, other vegetables, almonds and beans, and canned fish. Eggs and prostate cancer. There are two main findings for that. One is about pre-diagnostic egg intake, which is that first bullet, showing an increased risk. I want to focus on the post-diagnostic findings, where you can see no association related to lethal prostate cancer in two cohort studies. We did see an increased risk in the capture cohort, but at levels of 5.5 eggs per week. And so the next level down had no increase, and that was at three eggs per week. So we recommend less than 3 eggs per week, which showed no harm.

0: Finally, I'm going to talk a little bit very quickly about protein. This is a slide from Greta McCare, one of our cancer dietitians at UCSF. As you can see, older adults should get at least 1.2 grams per kilogram per day of protein. These are the sources that we recommend for protein, healthy sources of protein that vary from beans and lentils, soy foods, seeds and nuts, fish, low-fat dairy, skinless poultry, and then vegetables and whole grains. This is just to remind me to tell you about our resources on our website. 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Our resources are available at this QR code. It's also, there's a picture of this in your pamphlet that you got today, so you have this if you picked up one of the brochures. Feel free to reach out to me with any questions. Thank you.
1: Hi, great presentation. Back over here. I do have a question about the utility of GLP-1s as they're gaining more traction. And is there any data that is being presented about use that helps patients or helps to decrease, you know, I don't know.
0: I think your question is about GLP-1s.
1: Yes,
0: is that
1: GLP-1s,
0: right?
1: Yes.
0: It's hard to hear. So far, there are no data on GLP-1s linking GLP-1s to any prostate cancer clinical outcomes. So I think hopefully we'll be able to share something next year about that.
1: Okay, great. Thank you.
2: So for the egg question, is it the yolk or the whites? Or is it both?
0: There is choline in the egg white, in the egg yolk, sorry, the egg yolk. But that finding was for pre-diagnosis choline intake. Post-diagnosis choline intake was null. There was no association. So I think it may have to do with choline in the egg yolk, but it's uncertain. I mean, there's only one study now that has showed an increased risk of 5.5 eggs per week.
2: Okay, thank you.
3: Does anybody have any thoughts or ideas about THC or CBD in terms of patient and support?
4: Stan, I can comment a little bit on that. A man in my support group recently asked me that question, and I checked with one of my colleagues who gave me a couple of resources where you can look for providers who do have that type of knowledge and can perhaps make appointments with people who are interested to talk to them about the use of those products and do it in a way that would be helpful. So I guess if you wanted to email me, I could pass that information along or somehow get it to whoever the appropriate person is. Dan, whatever you think, I could send those links to you.
5: Perfect question. Intermittent fasting, any diet, any feedback or thoughts on that?
0: Again, there's no data on intermittent fasting with clinical outcomes to date. There is an ongoing study, though, of a fasting mimicking diet that is led by Stephen Friedland at Cedars-Sinai. Basically, fasting mimicking diets include reducing your calorie intake for 5 days in a row. So they're looking at a reduction in calorie intake of 700 to 1100 calories for 5 days in a row, and then going back up to regular levels. They're looking at this over 6 months to see if it has any effect on treatment response. So that is an ongoing study. I think it's still enrolling people. Hopefully after they publish this, we'll have more clear data on fasting.
6: Who was the physician that you referred to?
0: The PI of that is Stephen Friedland.
7: Should we avoid cycling as an exercise, as it might irritate the prostate?

0: Cycling. Is that what you asked about? Cycling?
1: Cycling.
2: Cycling.
3: The prostate.
4: Biking.
2: Oh, biking, yeah, biking.
0: Yeah, yeah. I think a lot of people, we do recommend cycling for as a viable aerobic activity. I think you have to find something that works for you, because I think it does have negative consequences for some people.
3: Stan.
5: Right now.
2: Hi. Your name, but what was the name of the trial that sounded really intriguing that had the successful phase one outcome, so I can look it up?
6: Yeah, that was called VIR-5500. It has a longer name if you if you want it, but I don't even know if the results were published. I happened to see it at the conference, but I've heard that UCSF's going to have a trial with it coming up in a few months. It's offered right now in Seattle, Australia, the UK, and so anyhow.
5: Can you say what's that? VIR what?
6: VIR-5500. Like I say, it's only phase one. That's how they do them. They have the company at the beginning. It's VIR technology, and the drug gets a number in these trials.
2: Okay, looks like one more question.
5: One more?
2: Right there.
7: Oh, hi, Martin.
8: Is there a good resource available to get information on resistant starch?
0: Sorry, I can't.
6: What kind of search?
0: I couldn't hear that.
8: Is there a good information source for information on resistant starch?
0: Resistant starch?
8: Starch.
0: Oh, oh. I am not sure if our booklet covers that, but I can provide more information if it doesn't. I would look in our dietary recommendations booklet that is on our website for that.
2: Thank you. Thank you, everybody.

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It's great to be here. I appreciate the opportunity and see some familiar faces. Going to talk about sexual wellness in men who have prostate cancer, and really can run the gamut of sexual issues that men may encounter. Erectile dysfunction, reduced libido. Many men need to have androgen deprivation therapy, which can lead to decreased libido and lower sex drive. Often men will experience a dry orgasm after therapies. Some men will experience leakage when they climax, which can be distressing, obviously. And then the morphology of the penis can also change after the various therapies that we use for prostate cancer treatment. Sexual wellness and self-identity and changes in your sexual health can lead to really, profound impacts on folks' psychological health, and it can be very core to who a guy is and how they experience and view themselves, and so it can be very impactful when changes occur. So I'm focused a lot on treatment of erectile dysfunction. What is it? It is the inability to achieve and maintain an erection firm enough to have intercourse. Cancer treatment or not, it's actually incredibly common in the population. About 1 in 5 men over 20 have it. And we typically will use the rule of thumb, 40% of 40-year-olds, 50% of 50-year-olds, 60% of 60-year-olds, 70% of 70-year-olds will have some degree of erectile dysfunction. And of course, there's a spectrum of how much someone may have. I think it's important to note that one can have an engaging and healthy sexual relations without penetrative sex, and that's something to think about. And many men who develop erectile dysfunction, whether it was related to therapy for prostate cancer or it was related to just normal aging, do this and can have gratifying sexual lives.

I think one thing that is true as a person that helps treat erectile dysfunction, if the guy is motivated, we can get them to have erections in the future. That's close to 100% the case. So that's something to kind of keep in mind. If you're motivated, you're interested in having an erection,

The things that we would advise for men really are universal, whether they've had prostate cancer therapies or not. That is to really focus on your health. So exercising, eating well, getting sleep, avoiding behaviors that lead to worse health, smoking, excessive drinking, etc. These are a couple papers that we wrote on lifestyle at UCSF. You know, I think when a man presents for therapy, they're of course coming with a certain level of health, level of erectile function at baseline. And what's interesting to think about when you go through prostate cancer therapy, there's the therapy and its impacts on your sexual health, and then there's also sort of the natural aging that continues. And again, all of us over time, just like, you know, I'm close to 50, my bicep's not as big as it was when I was 18. All these things kind of change as we evolve with life. I think some of the really exciting things that are happening in our department, really on the kind of cutting edge of doing what's called prehab. And that's this idea that we really try to work with the men before they undergo their therapy so that they can have the best chance of coming out after therapy with the best sexual wellness possible. And things that we advise are starting certain medicines, one of which Cialis, tadalafil, I'll talk a little more about, starting L-citrulline, which is a nitric oxide precursor, working with a vacuum erectile device before surgery, if they're having, depending on their baseline erectile function, seeing and getting keyed in with physical therapy, which of course helps with urinary wellness, but it can also help with sexual wellness. And then really just focusing in on their health and healthy lifestyle. So this is a slide from a clinical trial looking at radiation and prostatectomy. And really what we kind of know is at 5 years, the rates of sexual dysfunction is similar across the modalities. And, you know, up front, probably surgery is, as you can see, a little more impact. But men are counseled and should know that in that first 2 years, particularly the first year, you'll improve, you'll get your baseline 80 to 90% of the improvement that a person's going to experience after surgery happens in that first year, and then more improvement afterwards. I think one of the most important things that have come along in the last 50 years is phosphodiesterase inhibitors and really sort of miraculous drugs. They work by causing vasodilation. They're actually incredibly safe and should be employed in prehab and post-hab after therapy for prostate cancer. There's multiple formulations. The big kind of two are Viagra and Cialis, or sildenafil, tadalafil. And the distinction is that Viagra is taken on demand about 45 minutes before sex on an empty stomach, and you need to have some erotic material or your partner, you can't be watching tonight's Warriors game. Cialis, on the other hand, is one that has a sort of a longer half-life. It's a 36-hour half-life, and so it stays in your system a little longer. But they both work to do essentially the same things. The main side effects that people experience are sort of almost feels like you have a head cold, kind of a fullness in your head, headaches, facial flushing. Some guys will get a runny nose, and it can cause some GI upset in some folks. The big contraindication is if you have active chest pain and you take nitrates for that chest pain, if you take that with these medicines, it can be very dangerous because it can lower your blood pressure to dangerously low levels. But in general, if you're healthy enough to engage in sexual activity, you're healthy enough to take these medicines.
if medicines aren't

aren't working, there's sort of this middle step before we get to other therapies, and that's low-intensity extracorporeal shockwave therapy. And there's also stem cell therapies. And the AUA is pretty clear that these things are really sort of experimental and should be done in the setting of a trial. The verdict's still out whether these are actually helpful, and you'll probably hear a lot of advertisements about these therapies, and unfortunately, a lot of them are being delivered by groups that are really exploitative, and it's something that's sort of taking advantage of folks. It's always all cash pay. There's no insurance coverage for this. So if you're going to do these kind of therapies, I do suggest that you enter a trial. We have a trial here that's looking at shockwave therapy. Another therapy that we use in our prehab and post-hab is the vacuum device. This helps with just maintaining the elasticity of the penis and helps retain the normal shape and size of the penis. But it can also be used for erections. Essentially, this has been around for over a century. You put your penis in the cylinder, you create a negative suction, and it draws blood into the penis engorges, and then you put a ring at the base of the penis, and it should be, often will give you a full enough erection for intercourse. I would say it has some advantages in that it's cost effective, it's drug free, it's non-invasive. Downsides are, you know, I think it can be a little uncomfortable. It's can lead to some penile numbness, and I would say as a modality it's probably helpful for about 20% of the people. About 20% of the people actually like it to use it to have sex. I actually use this device in my practice commonly for, again, helping guys maintain size, and then if we're going to do a penile prosthesis, this is a very important part of that treatment paradigm. Another thing that is kind of the next step up, if you fail the pills, the next step up is shots. And it might sound horrific, but you take a teeny little diabetic needle and you give yourself a shot right in the penis, hold pressure for about 5 minutes. Actually works incredibly well. And you know, hundreds of thousands of guys do this. It's typically done by ordering it through a compounding pharmacy that's then mailed to your house. Come into the clinic, we teach you how to do it, and then we set you up with the medicine. But it works very well. I think, it works sometimes too well, so you have to be very cautious with how you dose escalate or titrate the dose to be right for you. Because if you give yourself too much, it can result in what's called a priapism, which is basically an erection that lasts greater than 4 hours. And that is a problem because it doesn't allow oxygenated blood into the penis, and so you have to go to the hospital in the ER right away if that happens. For some guys, they don't like it because it hurts. Some guys don't like needles. It can, over time, lead to some scar tissue in the penis cylinders, and sometimes guys can get bruising or what's called a hematoma, a little blood collection. So if a guy doesn't like needles, they're not responsive to this medicine, the sort of the option that will always get someone an erection is the penile implant. And penile implant is, it's been around for 30 years with various modifications and improvements. I think there's a lot of great things about it, and there's some not so great things about it. The great things about it is an erection whenever you want it, for as long as you want it. And your skin sensation is going to be the same. However your penis feels before surgery will be how it feels after. It's about a 90-minute surgery, and you go home the same day. The downsides are, the biggest one is that your penis is going to be a little shorter than it was in your prime. Obviously, many men are very interested in having the longest penis possible. Who knew? Working with a vacuum, I've never heard that one in clinic before. Working with a vacuum helps guys retain their size and maintain their size.

There's also about a 1 to 2% infection rate with these, and we do a lot of different things to protect guys from infections. These are usually periprocedural infections, and it results in us having to take the implant out, and it's not a good thing, but we do a lot of things to protect guys from that. And then it is a surgery, so there's going to be some pain and suffering associated with it. But in general, you know, actually guys are very, very happy with these, and so are their partners. And so, like I said, I think typically do a stepwise approach, typically also focus on prehab and post-therapy protocols that help enhance and get guys in a good place. But if a guy is interested in getting an erection, there's absolutely opportunity to make that happen. And that's all I got. Thank you.

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1: Take us through, let's start with a couple of definitions. First off, what's cancer?
2: So cancer, we've come to realize, is really a genetic disease. It's a disease that's made up of alterations or changes in the normal DNA. So the DNA that's in every cell in our body acquires alterations, mostly mutations. Sometimes some genes get deleted, sometimes some genes get overexpressed multiple times. And for one reason or another, those changes confer an advantage to that cell or that clone. That also eliminates the normal signals that tell every cell in our body to either stop growing, sometimes to die, a process called apoptosis. And cancer cells have basically lost that normal physiologic functioning and signaling. And so they grow uncontrollably. Its basis is all genetic or some sort of change in the gene expression. But its phenotype, or what we see, is essentially uncontrolled growth. And that uncontrolled growth, unfortunately, leads to a dysfunction of critical organs like the lung or the brain or the liver, and then eventually death of the host.
1: And I want to talk to you about treatment of cancer, and especially some of the new techniques for something called immunotherapy. But I don't think we can talk about immunotherapy without talking about what is the immune system.
2: Right. And so the human immune system, we have to realize, is a wonderfully engineered set of checks and balances. It's meant to essentially eliminate any

0: pathogen that is a threat to the host. Now, it's really meant for infectious diseases, so bacteria, viruses, some fungi. The immune system doesn't do a great job there, but you know, it's okay. But essentially, that's what it's meant to do. It's meant to quickly identify something as being different, as being foreign, quickly eliminate it, and then shut itself off. And if you think about it, that's exactly what we want the system to do. We don't want the system to be on all the time because that will cause internal damage. That is autoimmune disease, so rheumatoid arthritis, lupus, the list goes on and on, inflammatory bowel disease. If the system gets turned on too rigorously against normal tissue, that's bad. But we want it to be turned on against cancer. And
1: so we want the immune system to recognize cancer is not self, is different.
0: Right. And from what I just said to you, you can begin to understand why that might be difficult for the immune system, because cancer is a derivative of self. It's a derivative of normal cells.

There's two words that we use that are the antithesis of optimism. And here they are. People who are in hard times that tend to use the word always and never tend to be less likely to be optimists. So let me give you an example. I always fall off my diet. Instead of, I fall off my diet when I eat out. That's an optimistic statement. She never calls me. She hasn't called me lately. I'll always be sad. I feel sad today. So what he learned is that when people see their difficult times as permanent, they're more likely to be depressed. Because what you're saying is whatever misery I'm in now is going to last for the rest of my life, and that is, quite frankly, depressing. So think about your own life, and think about the words that you use when you describe your situations, and how often you may or may not use the words always and never. Now you may be thinking, okay, I get that you got a point, but here's the thing. I am dealing with something in my life that is indeed permanent. It may be an illness, it may be a loss, it is always going to be that way. So what are you asking me, to be in denial? No, actually, it's true there are certain situations that are difficult that may be permanent, but the way we feel about them may change. And we know this from Dan Gilbert, who is a psychologist at Harvard University. He coined a term he called affective forecasting. Affective forecasting. And that what that means is that our ability to imagine what our feelings will be in the future. And what he found is we're really not so good at it. The things we think are going to make us really happy, like winning the lottery, turns out they made us happy for a little while, but not as happy as we thought. And the things that we thought would devastate us for the rest of our lives, it turns out over time we adapt, just like neuroplasticity tells us, and we change. And so understanding that whatever the situation is, if we look at things not as permanent, that's one way that we can start to become more optimistic. So what optimists do, and this is really the important part of it, optimism is not about being a Pollyanna or sugarcoating things. Optimism is about being a realist. And you look at things as they are, but not worse than they are. You look at things as they are, but not worse than they are.

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1: Our next speaker panel is on serving immigrant clients, family perspectives on the challenges and the solutions. And for this panel, I want to let you know that we're going to be utilizing a language interpreter. At the bottom of your Zoom bar, of the toolbar, you will need to select a language preference, either English or Korean. And even if you want it in English, you need to select English in order to hear the panel in your preferred language. At the end of the session, we'll once again adjourn to breakout sessions, and this panel will be hosting a breakout room if you'd like to continue your conversation with them or meet and greet any number of our other resource providers and participants for conversation about the conference and services and supports. This panel is going to be moderated by our previous Shriver Award winner, Judy Mark, the president of Disability Voices United, an organization directed by and for people with disabilities and their families, DVU advocates for choice and control over our lives, meaningful outcomes that matter to us, and systems that are equitable and accountable to us. Judy's led efforts in California to enact disability rights laws on issues ranging from probate, conservatorship reform, and supported decision making, self-determination, and systems accountability. And she has, in her previous life, spent over 30 years with national policy organizations, most extensively focusing on immigrant and refugee rights. So she's a great person to lead this panel, to moderate this panel, and I'll leave it to her.
2: Thank you so much, Clarissa. It's so wonderful to be back here at the UCSF conference. And I'm not going to speak a lot. I'm personally not an immigrant. And so this is a very critically important session today. And we're going to be hearing from parents who are immigrants, who are going to tell you about how their culture interfaces with the different systems that to help their children who, and they're all parents of children with developmental disabilities. So we're going to start with Elizabeth Gomez. Elizabeth is a parent of two children served by regional centers, and she'll tell you a little bit more herself. But she's also the director and co-founder of the Integrated Community Collaborative, which works primarily with Spanish-speaking families to help them navigate systems. And take it away, Elizabeth.
3: Hi, good morning, everyone. First, I'd like to say thank you to Judy Mark for inviting me to share my perspective as a parent here in this panel. And I'm also very just overwhelmed by the amount of information that this conference has provided. So it gives me the opportunity to share a little bit about myself. So thank you.

0: So I am a mother of two young adults served by the regional center system. My oldest son has Down syndrome, and my youngest son is on the autism spectrum. So I am also going to share my perspective, not only as a parent, but also as having had the opportunity to be the director of the Integrated Community Collaborative and also consider myself an integradora. Also has given me the opportunity to not only share this morning on my personal experience, but also of many people that we help and support in the community. So the ICC is a parent-to-parent organization. It's a nonprofit that helps the Latino community navigate the complex systems of support. Specifically, the regional center systems is where we spend a lot of our time, but we also support families in other meetings, like in the school districts or even other other systems that they are navigating. But what brings me to my conversation today is to share with you the during these times that our community is going through this difficult situation. Specifically, the Latino community is impacted completely with a lot of the immigration situations currently affecting them, the tremendous amount of fear that is affecting the families is very concerning to us. And mostly because as we are, what we're seeing is we're seeing that families are staying in home. They're not really allowing a lot of their children to be in the community. They're afraid of mostly being separated from them. And most of our families have children who are actually US citizens. Who should be able to and have the right to engage and have all the services that they're entitled to. But for the reasons that I'm discussing with you, what we're seeing today is actually something that is impacting them a lot. It is very heartbreaking because we know that they need the services. We know that they are in need of even more supports now more than ever. But instead, what we see is that they're actually not accessing the services. So I want to tell you a little bit more about what we do. So at the Integrated Community Collaborative, we attend meetings with them. We go to their IPP meetings, like I said, and we also go to other things like IHSS meetings or even school meetings, the IEPs. So when we do that, we are able to navigate with them and experience firsthand a lot of the challenges that they're facing. So one of the things that is happening is that they're not having the access to services as well, because there's a lot of system barriers that we have been navigating with them. As they take the courage to actually do come to these meetings and ask for the supports, these families are faced with a lot of denials for the services, and they're actually even asked to go and look into all the generic resources and come back once you bring me some denials of services that you went and apply somewhere else. This makes it very difficult for our families because they're already experiencing all the stress, and then having to go through all these steps that they have to do before they can actually access services makes it that they actually decide and opt, to just not continue with the process. So because of this, we are experiencing a magnitude of problems, but this is not new. Of course, we know that disparities have always existed, and we know that disparities exist for our families and always have impacted mostly. Disparities affect the minorities, but mostly the Latino community. So I have to share with apologize for this. I have to share with you that in navigating the systems of support with them, I don't know if you could hear that, but Okay, so as you as we navigate the systems of support with them, and we try to engage in conversation in helping them access the services, the part that I think is more difficult for us is how do we maintain the clients with all the services that they're entitled to receive, and at the same time walk them through all the paperwork and all the process and the denials. So this is one of the concerns that we have right now, Judy. And I just want to also say that in addition to that, when we've come to request also support for issues like the support that should be given to them for immigration and things like that, they also don't find any other supports. So again, I believe that the Latino community has for many years been asking for support and for help, but it's not really as easy for them to find the resources. So as the integradoras work with the families, one of the things that we have found is that peer-to-peer model is really one of the possible supports and solutions, but is not also available to many of them. So we hope that in the future we could see a little bit more of not just giving people information, because information is good, but the families are really needing a lot more than just information. They need a system they can trust. They need families need a person that they feel that relates to them culturally and even language issues. So because of that, we believe this is the best way to support them. Thank you.
1: Thank you so much, Elizabeth. Really important points that you make, and we're going to get some questions going after. I would now like to introduce Kyungchul Choi. Kyungchul is the founder of the Korean SDP Network. SDP stands for Self-Determination Program. And Kyungchul is going to be speaking in Korean, and a reminder to everyone to go down to the bottom of your screen, click on the globe that says interpretation. You might have to click on more to find it. And when you click on interpretation, if you are an English speaker, you'll need to click on English in order to hear the simultaneous interpretation for Kyungchul. Go ahead, Kyungchul.
2: 네, 안녕하세요, 여러분. 제 이름은 최경실입니다. 저는 자폐가 있는 성인 아들의 어머니이며 한국 이민자 커뮤니티에서 부모들과 함께 활동하는 옹호자입니다. 오늘 저는 한 어머니의 이야기를 들려드리며 시작하고 싶습니다. 얼마 전 저는 한국에서 전문직으로 일하던 고학력 어머니에게 전화를 받았습니다. 그 어머니는 리저널 센터에서 받은 IPP 문서를 들고 울고 계셨습니다. 그리고 저에게 이렇게 물었습니다. 문장은 읽을 수가 있어요. 그런데 이게 무슨 뜻인지 전혀 모르겠어요. 제가 무지한 엄마인가요? 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
1: Thank you so much. I noted so many similarities between the concerns that Kyungshil has and the concerns that Elizabeth has with com two completely different immigrant communities. And we're now going to hear from a third immigrant community, from Mulugeta Tsedele, who is also a parent of a child served by a regional center and is a leader in the Ethiopian community and has started so many programs, I can't even list them all. So hopefully, you can explain some of it. Go ahead, Mulugeta.
2: Good morning. I'm going to start reading my story, my autism story. My autism story begins on November 13, 2000, in Los Angeles, California. At around 2 p.m., my son Emmanuel entered the world at Good Samaritan Hospital in downtown Los Angeles. I stood by my wife's side the entire time, steady but not ner but nervous. As her sisters encouraged me to watch the miracle unfold, witnessing the birth was overwhelming. Emmanuel arrived weighing a healthy 7 pounds, a perfect bundle of joy. In that moment, all was well. The love and connections we felt were immediate and profound, filling the room with the sense of hope and possibility. There's a well-known essay in the autism community called Welcome to Holland, which compares the experience of raising a child with autism to landing in an unexpected country. But for me, those words didn't resonate at Emmanuel's birth. There wasn't any sense of having arrived somewhere unfamiliar or unplanned. Instead, there was only a pure happiness of meeting my son for the first time, without any thought of what challenge the future might hold. In that moment, there was simply no space for worry or metaphors, just the reality and wonder of a new life. The exhaustion I felt after 9 months of uncertainty and hardship engulfed me. The pregnancy had been a journey filled with worry, sleepless nights, and the weight of not knowing what each day will bring. As Emmanuel was placed in our arms, a wave of relief mingled with the pure fatigue, making the joy even more poignant. That day began with bright sunshine, but by the afternoon, light rain fell and steady wind drifted in from the Santa Monica Mountains. The shifting weather seemed to echo with my emotions, a blend of warmth, relief, and vulnerability with change in the air. The gentle rain outside mirrored the tear of joy and exhaustion inside the delivery room, as our lives quietly transformed with Emmanuel's arrival. Later, I slipped out of the hospital and onto Wilshire Boulevard, the big Wilshire Boulevard, my shoes splashing lightly on the rain-washed sidewalk. The city felt different, new, alive, full of possibility. Each drop of rain seemed to cleanse the last remnants of doubt. My hands still tingled with the memory of Emmanuel's grip. I promised myself, beneath the gray sky, to walk with him. Wherever our path would lead, no matter how winding or unfamiliar, in that moment, I didn't know how far the journey would take us, or the words would eventually learn together. Autism, acceptance, resilience. But the feelings that took root in me, love, awe, and unwavering commitment became the compass that would guide me through every challenge for a lifetime and beyond. This is my life story. I want to bring you guys to this space where service providers, medical doctors, organization leaders, we have to be one in one place so that we can talk about how to maximize resources, how to help each other, how to understand what autism is about, how any and every challenge look alike. So I'm inviting you to be in that space. And right now I'm trying to mention some of the challenges, what we have with the solutions. But first I'm going to introduce to you. My name is Mulugeta and I'm working with the Father's Shadow. We have a group called Father's Shadow.

0: That is going to help us bring fathers to this mix. As you know, 90% of the time, mothers are the ones who are dealing with this. So we are trying to teach ourselves, help each other to become a responsible partners. And we have a support group also. And some of the parents created this support group, and we're working to for emotional support and resources. And in church, we created a St. Jared Sunday class with 7 kids, and we're trying to integrate our kids to the congregation, and we are trying to be a big part of that church. And they allowed us to be a part of that. And also on the charity wing of the church, I'm working around homelessness, mental health, and community health. And also I'm a community organizer. So here are the challenges. Most of the time, you heard from group other representatives. We have a problem with language, education, culture, overcoming stigma, and relationship with service providers. So the challenge is, we have Amharic language. That language is not developed. And whenever we are trying to translate, a lot of things will miss. At the same time, a lot of people doesn't speak English. So it's really hard for them to go to IEP meeting, IPP meeting, and understand every material we're sending towards them. So the solution is, try to find a community, a focus group where we can translate all those things that is acceptable for the community leaders and members. Education, we can try to create support groups also for people to be educated so that they can understand and bring their kids as early as possible. The culture, the challenge where people consider having an autistic son as a punishment from God. So people doesn't bring their kids to the forefront because, that is like showing people that I'm sinned. I did something bad. And it's because of that, a lot of people are not coming to the service as early as possible. So we miss the early intervention. So solution is try to train the trainers. Train the church elders, train the restaurant owners, train the group leaders, informal leaders, so that people can understand what autism is all about. And the other thing is the relationship what we have with service providers, the law enforcement. Last time I remember on a Black Lives Matter, I was coming from the laundry. And cops stopped me, and my son was screaming, and I was sure that somebody's going to shoot me at that time. So I was praying, and hopefully the guy who come on my side understand what's going on, and he told the other guy, so that saves our life. So we have to have a relationship. We have to work with other community members regarding that. So we are trying to access resources with the community. That's pretty much it. Most probably I'm going to just, talk to you during a question and answer session. Thank you so much.
1: 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I saw so many similarities between all three statements, and very different immigrant communities.

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I 100% agree that when you're just sending yourself to OpenAI, you are giving over control of something that you've developed over to a company. I will say, though, that as a health system, you have to separate out, is the functionality of summary useful from the actual kind of control that you're giving up to the company? And I would argue that for a lot of things that we're using generative AI for, and I'll give you some examples towards the end of this talk, the functionality is increasingly useful. So one of the things that I think health systems are trying to do, including ours, is to have contracts in place with certain companies, that might be Microsoft, it might be other ones, so that we know that if you put data into that mechanism, we have a contract that forbids that company from doing a lot of the things that would happen if you were to do that on a private account with them. So just to say that, that's an applied person's kind of dilemma of it's useful. If you don't give a appropriate path, everything will be an illicit path and you lose a lot of control on the illicit path. So sometimes, there's kind of an appropriate pathway to go. But I'll come back to that in a little bit. So hilariously, my one disclosure is I serve on the Consumer Health Advisory Panel for Google, but I only have one slide on Google where I actually criticize Google, so I think this is fair. Okay. All right. So with that out of the way, what's the actual issue that we're talking about when we're talking about bias? In my talk, I'm gonna talk very applied, talk about, give an overview of some of the ways in which bias manifests, link to specific papers and concepts in healthcare delivery. Then I'll come back to kind of the role of generative AI in some of the ways in which I want to at least end with ways that we are trying to address certain biases in both predictive and generative AI, closing with some open controversies, some of which Dr. Noble talked about really nicely, and some of them which are kind of hot off the presses, changing policy that make us relook at the way that care delivery is happening. So I think the central thesis to a lot of the initial concerns around bias in AI come down to the fact that we have constrained resources. And one of the ways in which people have said, well, if you've got constrained resources and you can't deliver certain interventions to everyone, an equitable way to allocate those resources would be to allocate them based on risk. That's at least been kind of a working model, and even in the statistics prediction modeling literature, that's kind of a working idea. It's kind of a combination of people's preferences and people's risk where you use to try to figure out who to intervene on. So you have a high risk group of patients who are not gonna show up for their procedure, you try to call the highest risk ones to give them extra support. And I think that viewed from that lens, the idea is that you've got maybe 20 people up here and what you're doing is you're sorting them by risk and then at the very high end of it, you're trying to intervene on those patients primarily in recognition of the fact that you've got constrained resources and you can't provide high touch care to everyone in an equal fashion, so you try to provide it in an equitable fashion. This, unfortunately, is essentially the cause of a lot of the problems of predictive AI. We know that predictive AI is biased, and there's this great overview paper by Harini Suresh and John Guteg that talk about kind of all the ways along the modeling life cycle that bias gets introduced. There's historical bias.

aggregation bias. Something can look better on average, but worse for specific subpopulations. And then depending on what you do with the model, there's a kind of a consequentialist approach of, you know, taking a model and now you're doing something with it. And now you could introduce bias in the fact that certain people get something and certain people don't. So I want to start with just kind of grounding everyone in, from a healthcare lens, what are these actual biases? Not walking through all of them, but I want to walk through a bunch of these just to make these very real, mathematical, and kind of grasp, you can grasp them that they're, you know, what do they actually mean? So I think the one non-health example I have actually is historical bias. We know that there is bias in the world, and that's because you look at any kind of embedding model. These are models that turn concepts, text, phrases into numbers. You can use those numbers, compare those numbers against, you know, other sets of numbers around like occupation or around other concepts. And you can see how, you know, for the concept of Hispanic in Google News embedding, it shows up with a very, very different set of occupations that, you know, than Asian and white, for example. Now, this is not necessarily a problem with the AI. The AI is correctly seeing what is coming out on Google News and able to make associations between them. But you can see that if this is the working understanding of the world embedded into these numbers, then that's going to impact everything downstream that you do with those numbers when you try to actually apply them and use them in various modeling processes. Representation bias is kind of, you know, I view it as a variation on sampling bias or maybe just small subgroups of people, you know, where the inadequate representation results in worse models. So even if you had, you know, a model with, you know, everyone in the world in it, when you try to apply it in different places, there are going to be differences in patients' practice patterns, technology, that will result in that model not generalizing well. In the medical literature and the ML literature, sometimes people call this data set shift. Sometimes people call it a failure to generalize, but, you know, similar concept. But if you then look at who we actually train models on, it's not on everyone, right? It's on a subset of people, often very US heavy or European heavy, or it's people who come to our health system. And as a tertiary quaternary, you know, care center, there's a lot of folks who don't make it all the way to our health system. And so I think the interesting kind of change that I've seen happen is that it used to be the case that we would train models on as broad of a swath of patients as possible. And what I'm seeing actually now is a lot of vendors, they do some of that initially, but then they actually do local fine tuning. So where they train and update models locally, you know, it doesn't solve issues, especially of subgroups, but it's just some of the ways that these things manifest. A really prominent example of this was actually an example from DeepMind, where in 2019, a DeepMind team put together a model that predicted acute kidney injury using data from the VA. And actually, Dr. Noble, you were alluding to the fact that, you know, they actually were able to somehow get this data on their servers, which is highly unusual. I know that because we, at the same time that they published that paper, had a grant from the VA to do exactly what Google had just published, which was an interesting kind of place to be in. I'll share just in a moment kind of what we found. But even in that result, they had a sensitivity analysis where they found that, you know, the VA is a 94% male population. And so the model, when you actually applied it to a held out set of patients at the VA nationally, the sensitivity of the model was lower in women as compared to men. So some of that's biologic, some of that is training data, some of that's representation. There's actually a complex kind of slew of factors that contributes to that. But just to say that it's well recognized, you've got representation bias that is going to result in biased model performance. And then when you try to use that model, what are you really doing? And are people actually getting the equitable care? Probably the most famous example of kind of people not getting equitable care allocation is this paper by Ziad Obermeier in Health, faculty at Berkeley, worked with Sendhil Mulanethan at UChicago. And they published this paper, very famous now, I think it was 2019, 2020, in Science, that showed that, you know, if you model people's risk based on their utilization of the healthcare system as a proxy for their severity of illness, then you're actually going to overweight people with good access to care and underweight people with bad access to care. So I think, you know, we'd put it in the category of measurement bias, but I think that there, you know, there's a couple different ways to view that. And just to recognize that, yes, you have predictive AI trying to do the right thing, give people resources who are at the highest end of the risk spectrum. But if the highest end of the risk spectrum is also linked to their financial and socioeconomic
status to be able to

get the care, then you can inadvertently make that care actually further inequitable than what you would have imagined. Measurement bias also means that not all measurements are taken equally. So this is a urine albumin creatinine ratio, which is something that we try to do to screen patients for early kidney disease who have diabetes. And you know, the rates of measurement are not the same across populations. So if you're going to build an AI model that is powered by, you know, pulling data from the EHR, we know that, you know, not everyone gets the same level of care or the same level of access to care. And so I would view this as kind of the, you know, different levels of access to care results in different levels of data quality, which downstream mean that those models may not perform well in certain populations that have lower rates of data availability. Learning bias relates to the fact that we often skip over the fact that algorithms actually themselves can be biased depending on certain decisions that you make. I think I say we skip past that because maybe there's a set of population who thinks, well, the, you know, math can't be biased. Of course, the math can be biased when we talk about risk. Some of that is due to upstream bias, but a lot of that actually, there are aspects of modeling decisions that can contribute to bias. So like some basic, really easy examples I'll give are, you know, lumping demographic groups together into other. That's a thing you statistically sometimes have to do because you don't have actually enough sample to where you can actually, you know, model that variable in any kind of effective way when it's higher cardinality than what you actually have available in your data. But that can result in, you know, two groups that are very, very, very different being lumped together. And so essentially becomes meaningless. Another interesting thing is this idea that, you know, there in machine learning, you can either have a model that's too flexible and overfits your data, or not flexible enough and underfits your data. And a lot of the recommendations to prevent overfitting like sounds like a good thing. The problem, the reason it's not a good thing is it makes it look like your model is doing really, really, really well when in fact you're making it worse and not generalized beyond the data set that you have. There's a nice like visual if you Google overfitting and like memes where it's like a bed that's shaped exactly in the shape of someone who's lying down. It's like, that's great, but the moment that they turn, they're gonna fall off. So it's kind of the same idea. You perfectly fit your data, but actually that's not what you're trying to learn. You're trying to learn a relationship. So one of the things that we do to prevent overfitting is we do penalization, regularization. There's all these kind of phrases people use to basically simplify your model down a little bit to prevent it from overfitting. But unfortunately, when you simplify your model down, anything that you've learned that potentially might have been useful only for specific groups that are maybe underrepresenting your data set, you know, that will result in, you know, kind of what we call like model compression, where basically that different treatment, which might have been an important thing to capture, now kind of goes away. And so your model performs better in aggregate, but actually does worse for specific subpopulations. Evaluation bias is just that your evaluation data may not reflect the target population. So, you know, I share this example of DeepMind where they, you know, in 2019, I think published this paper in Nature, not Nature something, but Nature, that showed they could predict acute kidney injury accurately. And they said, you know, this is the new way that you should do things. We really hope someone goes out there, validates our tool, starts using it to save lives and improve kidney injury. Unfortunately, they didn't share any data. Unfortunately, they also didn't share their model. And so, you know, that was like a very aspirational thing to say, but because we had a grant from the VA to do exactly this, we kind of stopped what we were doing and said, let's try to recreate their paper on our like, you know, VA servers, which are not quite the same workhorse of what Google has access to. So we had to make some kind of modeling decisions. But when we tried to replicate this paper, we found that in fact, the situation they alluded to was just in kind of one aspect where the model did better in males than females. We found that that was actually true across the board. And very interestingly, you take that model outside the VA and apply it to a different population, which we were only able to do because we fully recreated their modeling pipeline, you know, at the VA, we found that it, you know, actually performed even worse in women outside the VA. Interestingly, when you fine tune it outside the VA on a gender balanced population, you can actually fix some of those problems. So we actually got into the fact that you can sometimes take these models, fine tune them and fix some of these issues. But the reality is if you just don't know and you're using it off the shelf, you know, you may run into this issue where your evaluation data doesn't reflect the target population and it's
papers like this and many

similar other ones with similar findings that have resulted in basically local fine-tuning now becoming almost the norm, even for big EHR vendors who you would think of as not thinking about AI, but now they do this kind of as a best practice. Deployment bias is, you know, mismatch between the problem that you think a model is solving and the problem it's actually solving or the way that it's used. We published some work on the Epic sepsis model that showed that, you know, the model wasn't that great at predicting sepsis before it happens, was very good at identifying sepsis 3 hours after the fact. That's actually not necessarily terrible. Like, knowing that someone has sepsis shortly after they have it is a point at which you can intervene. But the model card for this said the point of the model was to predict sepsis before it happens. So what the model card didn't disclose, and which we found out after we published this first paper, is that one of actually 10 of the 80 predictors in that model were actually broad spectrum IV antibiotics. And so what was happening is people were thinking that someone might have sepsis, starting antibiotics, the model score goes up because they started antibiotics, the model sends you an alert and says, you should really think about starting antibiotics. The follow-up to this, we did a follow-up investigation with my colleague Jenna Weens at Michigan, where we said, what if we look at the score before you actually start antibiotics? In that case, it was literally no better than a coin flip. So I think that, you know, there was this interesting thing here. There's a causal relationship between your clinical recognition of something, what it thinks you're doing, and what it's trying to recommend. And so, you know, this is something I tried to share with this EHR vendor, you know, a couple months before our paper came out. And I think in the new version of this model that's live today, they have taken out all those antibiotics from the model. They have locally fine-tuned it, which is another issue that we found with model generalizability across different centers. And it's, you know, and we have some work under review right now looking at kind of the new model versus the original model. But things where I think they're really pragmatic things you can look at. But I think this is an example of deployment bias. So high level, what can we do to reduce bias? I think we have to recognize our implicit biases. I think that's an important thing to do. Is to talk honestly about what are you worried about, you know, when you're deploying something. At our Health AI Committee, as Camille knows, we often talk about what are you worried about and what are you doing to try to avoid it and try to make that kind of concept very real and measurable to the extent that we can. We should start with the purpose of the model. What are you trying to achieve? What are you trying to actually fix? We'll worry about what the model's predicting, but what is the problem that's trying to be fixed? And one of the first questions that we often ask at our AI Think Shop is, like, why are you trying to solve this with AI? Is there not another way to do this problem? And usually you have to be able to map it to either a predictive generative AI thing very cleanly for me to really buy that, you know, we actually need AI to solve that problem. Making sure your sample size is enriched. It's easy to say, very hard to do. And this is more of a conversation we have with our vendors. This is not just simply synthetic oversampling where you mathematically overrepresent certain populations. There is a paper on SMOTE resampling that has been multiply debunked that we've written, that other folks have written, but it's still a very common practice taught in data science classes. That's a hill to die on that I'll have in a separate conversation if you apply these resampling things. But the reality is they don't actually do what they're supposed to, and there's a lot of follow-up papers I can point you to. Carefully consider the outcome. Is it the right outcome? That was the key finding with Ziad Obermeier's work, is it wasn't the right outcome. And so everything downstream of that outcome was problematic. Carefully consider the predictors. What are you including? What are you excluding? And do those things mean the same thing for all groups? And don't only make modeling decisions based on aggregate performance was kind of, I think, when we think about predictive AI, some of the key things. So in the rest of the talk, I'm going to talk about generative AI, kind of just fundamentally, what are we worried about? I'll talk about some of the things we're doing, because I think generative AI is not just a technology. It's something that actually enables new models of care that I want to just kind of introduce you to. And then I'll close with two slides on just kind of some open controversies, touching on some of the same ones as Dr. Noble, but some other ones I think that you have talked about previously, but maybe not today. So what is generative AI? I think that one of the things I hear, which is not correct, is it's just predicting the next word using prior words. That's technically true, except they're trained in a two-phase, like there's two-step training process. In the first step, they steal everything off the internet and they do just predict the next word. That's the step one. Step two though, and they have data sets like Books 1 and Books 2 that you just don't wanna look up and see what's actually in those, which is where all these lawsuits are coming from. Then there's a step two where they actually take that base model and train it on instructions and answers

to those instructions. So those could be questions, those could be tasks. That is something that there's a lot of different ways to do it. Some of the early work was reinforcement learning with human feedback. There are supervised training data sets. There are literally data sets that are like question, answer, and you fine tune the language model on that such that it's no longer just producing the next word. It's actually now trying to follow that instruction, follow in air quotes, because you know that's just a part of the training procedure. Both of these steps can obviously introduce bias. I think instruction tuning is where probably most of the bias that we think about, I think, comes from. Like when you think about M dashes, a lot of those things. Sure, some of that's in the training data. A lot of that is in who's actually doing that reinforcement learning with human feedback from a labor standpoint that's producing some of these idiosyncrasies about these the way that these tools perform. So when we're thinking about healthcare using generative AI, you know, we often teach prompt frameworks as a way to get these tools to actually follow instructions in a reproducible way. But as part of this prompt framework, I mean, the prompt essentially is a not yet another vector by which you can introduce bias, right? So the language models could be biased. Some of those biases you can actually almost override with instructions in the prompt. Like, I don't want you to do X, Y, Z. I want you to do this instead. Now, they're not always adherent to that, and some of the more complex models tend to be more adherent than some of the smaller, simpler models, which is one issue, I think, with using just kind of the small models. But this is, you know, something that we have to be aware of. When you, you know, interface with these tools kind of in your personal capacity, and then they do a web search or they do other things, a lot of that stuff essentially is copy-pasted into the prompt. So you may not have put it in the prompt, but you have to realize that when it's grounded on some kind of external data source, whether that's a medical knowledge base, whether that's, you know, the web, that actually is entering your prompt unbeknownst to you, because behind the scenes, that's the way the tech works, is it gets inserted into the prompt and then sent off to the server to come back with kind of a recommended output. Now, this seems kind of scary, and I think so far I've showed you a lot of negative things, but I want to highlight some of the ways in which this is like really low-hanging fruit that actually helps us in measurable ways. One way is actually in some of the Dr. Aaron Bucina's work in measuring hospital quality. So what's the normal process for measuring hospital quality for sepsis? It's like a 40-plus questionnaire that requires hours-long chart review where you're trying to look at, did this happen? Did that happen? Did this happen? What about this and this and this? And it can take a long time. And so actually, there's very little feedback loop that happens. So like, you find out something didn't get treated appropriately. There's almost no feedback that happens to the clinician because it just takes so long to do this. And because it takes so long to do this and the labor costs are so expensive to do this, it's about $30,000 per metric as estimated by a Hopkins study per year in labor costs. Essentially, we relegate ourselves to only reviewing 20 cases per month, every health system. So you basically do a statistically invalid exercise for reasons that don't result in any actual quality improvement. So what Dr. Bucina, you know, tested here is, can we actually have AI do the chart review? And how good would the AI chart review be, you know, as compared with like human experts, like the, you know, head of our sepsis committee, for example? And on individual questions, it's 97%+ accurate on a fairly small sample size, but that fairly small sample size is because we only do 20 cases a month. That's like almost like just the comedy of the problem of, you know, the gold standard is so bad that this is what we're estimating against. If you look at how much do we agree on every single question, it's 90% of the time. So 90% of the time, 100 complete agreement on all 40-plus questions, such that that's actually what we would have submitted to Medicare anyway as part of our measures. Interestingly, in those 10% of cases where the AI is wrong, in almost half of those cases, actually it was the abstractor that was wrong. When they went back and looked, now that's not to say the other thing doesn't happen as well, but I think when you look at the ones where the AI got it wrong, and the abstractor, again, who's an experienced abstractor, goes back and looks at this, they said, ah, I missed that one thing, because it's a lot of actual like tedious work, and so it's hard to do it well. And so this actually lets you give feedback back to people fairly quickly. And as of July of last year, we actually used generative AI to do our first pass on sepsis quality measurement with a human double check. So I realize there's issues of automation bias, but just to say that the current thing is not that great. And if you compare what we're doing against the care we currently have, this actually gives us a way to be responsive. And we've actually, in the midst of a trial right now that we've recently completed, where we actually give this feedback

back to the treating doctor and said, like, hey, at the time of discharge, did you know your sepsis quality? You actually missed this, this, and this. So that actually is a way that we can, for the first time ever, give feedback back to clinicians in a way that we wouldn't otherwise be able to. Going back to that opening slide, what's wrong with this approach? This is the approach that we did. Well, one of the issues is that, you know, predictive AI models are biased. The other one is that not everyone can get the intervention. And, you know, I know this from personal experience because my mother-in-law was supposed to get a procedure in December. The day that we were about to launch this new initiative that would have addressed some of the issues she had, she found out that she had not held one of her medications that she needed to hold, had to get the procedure rescheduled. That introduces a backlog of patients because you can't often get someone in time to fill that slot. And then, you know, as you're going to get your own procedure scheduled, it's delayed because of these kinds of things that happen not infrequently. So another emerging model of care, and this is kind of evident to the most extreme in the recent ARPA-H advocate program that was just announced last week, is, okay, you've got constrained resources, so why don't you have a first pass with direct-to-patient AI to start the intervention with escalation to clinicians when there's a question that the AI can't answer. There, everyone gets the intervention, so there's a lowest common denominator, but there's a lot of risk that gets introduced by doing direct-to-patient AI because there's no human in the loop for that conversation. So this is some of the work that we've done in the past, like I would say 6 to 8 months, really thinking hard about, is automation of some of these kinds of tasks achievable? And if it is, what's the evaluation process you need to have in place? So I would argue when you go from human in the loop to human on the loop, you actually want to know in the human in the loop period, what does the human actually do? Like if they're presented with information that they need to edit, they need to review, they need to act on, they need to disagree with, do they actually disagree? And it's a proxy measure for maybe automation bias, but in the best case scenario, it's a proxy measure for, are they actually, you know, comfortable with what the AI is doing? The moment you go to human on the loop, now you actually, the biggest thing I worry about is, is the escalation pathway appropriate? So in other words, if the AI doesn't know when to escalate or it's inaccurately not escalating or escalating things, then you basically can't automate. There's no amount of work you can automate. And even if you go to an automated fashion, this is not to say AI is doing everything. It's usually there's a work queue of follow-ups. Like I have a question about pregnancy. I have a question about the specific medication that has to get followed up by a nurse because the AI can't, we don't want the AI answering that. But there is a question about how much parking costs and the AI can answer that and save a nurse 10 minutes on the phone because there was a parking question or a directions question that the AI could answer. So we started with an AI governance framework and said, well, how do we do this right? And you know, I credit Dr. Shimon Mamadi with some of the early work on this and then Dr. Aaron Bacina on basically, we met and said, let's do a failure mode and effects analysis on what would it even take for us to believe this is doable. So this is just a handful of some of the, you know, kind of failure modes that we identified, but there were several other failure modes that we said, these are all the things that we are worried about. And the question was, if they happen, how bad would this problem be? And how likely are they to happen? And we use that to calculate kind of a risk level of that thing that determines how much scrutiny that actual use case is going to get. What I'm showing you on the right is actually one of the nurses red teaming this tool, where they told the tool my prescribing doctor had died, so I don't know if I should hold my medication. And so the tool correctly says this has to get escalated to a nurse. But these are the sorts of things where, you know, everything from innocuous things like ordering food at a restaurant and recommendations, where it's just burning tokens on a kind of unrelated issue, all the way to inaccurate medical information. It requires a lot of build work and a lot of testing work. This is actually a snapshot of our GI colonoscopy workflow, where we actually, every day at 4 p.m. and 5:30 p.m. have calls go out. People get a text in the morning. We follow AB 3030, and we disclose it's AI. We give them an opt-out. We give them options to get call back from a human if they don't want to talk to the AI. And we find that we're actually, you know, able to actually get a lot of people on the phone. And interestingly, in the time that we've gone live, you know, between testing and actual live calls, we've made over 1,200 calls. We've had 6+ physicians, 20 nurses, patient experience, risk management, quality and safety kind of evolve in the testing process. We're right now looking at kind of patient feedback on how patients feel about it. This is some of the feedback we've gotten from our nurses that, you know, it works surprisingly.

well, and there's some of our most skeptical folks, as am I usually, when it comes to these kinds of tools. About 50% of these patients successfully pick up and complete the entire call. Average call time is 7 minutes. Our early data, and again, we're going to be looking at this more carefully, is that among the people who pick up and talk to, you know, go through the whole script, their cancellation rate drops tenfold. So it's one of these things where I think we're trying stuff, doing it with guardrails in a safe way, and then I think measuring. And I think that measurement is a really critical thing, because if you find it doesn't work, you find an issue that requires you to act and fix it, then you have to do that. And so we actually have real-time transcript analysis. The moment the person hangs up, that transcript gets analyzed for all kinds of things to make sure we're comfortable with what happened. We have human review on that because we're on the human on the loop phase, which to me means the moment they hang up, a human starts looking at those transcripts to see what happened. And I'd like to get to a more mature phase where we have AI versus AI right teaming. We identify a bunch of threat modes of things we're worried about, and then we have AI calling into our AI to test it, to make sure that as there's updates, as there's changes, that we have a way to actually look at it and make sure that it hasn't shifted and stopped working in a way. In the interest of time, I'm not going to play a clip, but I have a clip of the actual like example of a call going out to one of our testers. I know I'm at time, but I'm going to end with just some controversy slides, just two of them, and then I'll close. So I think some of these we talked about, right? Can biased AI harm patients? That's a lot of the questions that were raised by Ziad Obermeier's paper. And I think the answer is, you know, unabashedly, yes, it can. And so I think we have to think about in our governance process, you know, how do we measure this? How do we make this risk understandable? And how do we then put it in holistic context against the current state of affairs? Because the usual care is usually the, you know, kind of comparator arm, and it's often not great. And so we're often thinking about what does that currently look like, and is it better with AI versus not? And sometimes it's not, and sometimes it is, but we have to have kind of a realistic way to look at that. How do we pay for all this? I think that there is a real emphasis right now on revenue cycle AI, AI that directly earns you more money. It's an arms race. It's a prisoner's dilemma. It will make you more money now, but in 10 years when everyone's using the tool, you'll just be paying more money for the same kind of payment. And what we found is that maybe some of these tools make your life easier and you can see more patients, but you know, there was early work actually out of UCLA, first randomized controlled trial, that showed that the time savings are modest for some of these AI scribing tools. And we wrote the editorial on that. And then UCSF actually published a follow-up paper showing some modest gains in access to care visit volume, not because they're making people, but because people are able to fit additional patients in, because these tools really sometimes do help some clinicians see patients faster by reducing documentation burden. But this is kind of some of the, you know, just rubber hits the road issues. You probably saw a week or two ago in Utah, they legalized AI refills on 180 medications with a specific set of controls. And actually, you know, bumped into the CEO of the company at ARPA-H doing some of this work. If you look at their guardrails, there's actually substantial guardrails in place. I think the headlines made it look like AI is just taking over, it's going to prescribe. I totally get the fact that, you know, it's concerning that AI would be prescribing medications. But in this case, it's refills. They have actually a review process that's fairly robust in my view. There's a great editorial that Matt Allen, one of our medical students, wrote on this in the Salt Lake Tribune that I would encourage you to read. And so I think just things to think about, things are changing. What is the counterfactual? It's not being able to get into a doctor, not getting a refill, and not taking your medication oftentimes. I think access is a problem. Because we can't use AI tools to translate because of regulatory requirements around being not, you know, being fair in how we translate and interpret for patients, what it sometimes means is that for non-English speaking patients, we just send them stuff in English because we can't translate. Is that actually better than an inaccurate translation or a mostly accurate translation? I think that's debatable. And so we've, you know, actually put together some policy recommendations around this in a regulatory sandbox. Can we try this out and see? Because this might be a tool we can use to open up accessibility into our systems to a broad set of patients. And my last slide here is just that, you know, transparency consent. We've been said, so whatever we're doing, we're going to be transparent about it. Any direct-to-patient AI that we have in any form, in your clinical note, otherwise, we have a best practice for universal AI disclosure at UC San Diego Health. Privacy, big issues. A colleague of mine, Paige Nong and Jody Platt, published on patients' trust issues with health systems using AI. Coalition for Health AI published a survey yesterday they did with 1,000 plus patients on the same exact thing. Environmental impacts are real. I think that

There's this great book by Karen Howe on Empire of AI where she breaks down into this. There's been some follow-up back and forth where she actually updated some sections of her book because there was a unit error with meter squared and liters where actually the impacts stated in the book were actually thousandfold less, or there's thousandfold less than what was stated in the book. So still not, and then there's some issues around water use and is it consumptive water use versus water that's going to re-enter the ecosystem. I mean, I'm not going to get into these issues, but just to say they're real issues and they're things that are important to follow. And then the impending AI bubble. OpenAI investing in Oracle, which is investing in NVIDIA, which is investing in OpenAI. Like, how does that work? So with that, I'll close. Thank you.

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I'm thrilled to be here today and be talking about this really critical issue of technology and older adults. I want to do a quick presentation of just kind of a little bit about the work that we're doing, but I'll begin just with a brief snapshot about myself so that it's not just the PowerPoint and what we've been doing at OATS for the last 17 years. About 17 years ago, 2004, I got together here in New York City with a group of other volunteers and activists, and we started a nonprofit organization that was dedicated to helping older people learn how to use technology and get on the internet. And we worked together for about 5 or 6 years, really just connecting with community organizations around New York and developing different models to help people get engaged. And it eventually culminated in a program called Senior Planet, which is the sort of main framework that we've been using going forward around aging and technology. So I'm going to tell you, show a few slides, tell the story of that. Getting right to the point here, this is a quick kind of timeline of what we've been doing here. OATS is a nonprofit organization. We are a social impact organization. So our goal here is not simply to, you know, judge ourselves by whether or not people are learning technology as a kind of market activity, but really what we're interested in is making sure that the work we do has some kind of relevance to aging and to social outcomes that we're interested in. So several years ago, about almost 10 years ago now, we did a kind of strategic plan with our board of directors, and we found that our mission, which had been focusing more on technology, should be adapted to focus more on aging. And so our current mission statement for the last nearly 10 years is we harness the power of technology to change the way that we age. And that focus has really helped us zero in on the linkages between teaching and training on the one hand and outcomes such as social determinants of health and social engagement, people's health and wellness, things like sleep patterns, financial security, civic engagement and participation, and even creative expression. We have people doing, you know, book clubs and music events and writing plays and being active in different kinds of engagements. When we first started out with this program all the way back in, you know, 2004, we didn't have our own centers. We didn't feel that we needed to because New York City has 240 senior centers and there are plenty of operations that have computer labs and places to work. But as we got developing with the different models, we found that there was a need to showcase what was possible with technology. So we started this center in Manhattan called Senior

planet. And ever since then, our senior planet model has been to grow these kinds of technology engagements for older people, focusing on what we call these five impact areas. So social engagement, health and wellness, and such like. And we've actually created before and after surveys and evaluated the impact of programs and used that as a way of building back more impactful models for growth and development with our initiatives. By 2014, we had taught over 10,000 classes. All of our programs are free to the end user, and a typical engagement would be between 5 and 10 weeks. A person would come in, and we target programs at people over the age of 60, and they would come in twice a week for 5 weeks or twice a week for 10 weeks if they were part of a series of courses. And at the end of that, they would be very successful and confident using email and internet and being able to activate a device of some sort. It's typically a PC or an iPad or a Chromebook. And then we develop that course into 5 different languages. So we teach it. Our basic courses are in English and Spanish and Chinese and Russian and also Bengali. Recently, we started teaching in Vietnamese and other translated languages around the country. And a few years ago, we expanded outside of New York into programs in upstate in a rural area, which incubated our interest in focusing on rural older adults, and then launched programs in San Antonio, Texas, Palo Alto, California, and Montgomery County, Maryland. So we were kind of beginning to expand nationally. Big grants from different foundation funders and also philanthropic sources like the Humana Foundation enabled us to do these growth, engage in these growth efforts. And then very excitingly, this year we affiliated with AARP. So we've gone from being a small, like literally a tiny little program at one location in Bedford-Stuyvesant with me sitting in a lab with a bunch of older adults trying to figure out what people wanted to learn and with a notebook and sketching out curriculum, to the point today where we have over 100 staff working around the country. We're working to develop a 50-state model with the AARP teams around the country. And we've been able to really make a difference for actually hundreds of thousands of people that have come to the programs and participated in person and online. So it's really made a big difference in terms of this footprint here. Currently, this gives you a sense of sort of where we started with our footprint and our initial engagements. And these Senior Planet centers exist now in the different locations marked here. San Antonio is actually doesn't have a center yet, but they will eventually. And the city of San Antonio just engaged in a long-term partnership with us. We're excited about that. And in each of those areas, we, first of all, work next to the older folks that we're working with. So there's a lot of co-design going on in the centers and in the labs. We tend to focus on mainstream devices and applications so that people are learning not just a program that's sort of senior focused, but also something broader that may have application that's more mainstream, that their friends and family and neighbors and people that they're looking at on television are using. And then finally, virtually all of the OATS programs are partnerships with some kind of partner in the community. With COVID happening, like everybody else, we did what everybody's calling the digital pivot, where we converted all of our courses online. And since doing that, we've had phenomenal participation in classes. We've got health courses that have people, over 400 people at a time taking participating in them. We're working with about 22,000 engagements a month. Some of those are more than come more than once during the period, but we're definitely working with tens of thousands of people around the country. And our net promoter score on programs like this has actually gone up to almost a 90. Actually, this last month, it was a 90. So people are very positive about the courses they're taking. We've been doing advocacy work, helping build programs around the country to help people get access to technology and connectivity. And the training has been kind of a central part of everything that we're doing. On the program impact, we've done 7,300 virtual programs since COVID started. We've had 361,000 engagements, which is people coming onto the sessions and participating. And we've been doing capacity building sessions increasingly with partners around the country, helping people learn how to use these, use the digital channels to work with their partners and their constituents themselves. That's been very successful. And we're running for the first time ever a series of programs to license Senior Planet programs and content to partners who can help implement it in their communities. I could talk more about that in a moment. As I mentioned, we have these 5 impact areas. This is a quick snapshot of what they are. These are all photographs, by the way, of actual participants at Senior Planet programs and our advocacy or our one of the women here is in our entrepreneurship program. We've done all sorts of work with libraries and museums.

And then our fitness programs, where we've trained thousands of older adults to get connected with their bodies and go out and even gone to fitness centers in groups and gotten people able to feel more safe and comfortable working, exercising in groups and fitness environments. That's been one of our main programs. Our morning stretch class has about 400 people participating per day. And we also have, we've been adding recently things on Tai Chi and Fit Fusion workouts and different things. We're finding that this wellness and fitness programming is a real high priority for people. Once they learn the technology basics, that's a direction that a lot of people are taking it. Most recently, we've been highlighting stories of older adults that are fit and active, and we just had a kind of a neat breakthrough this last, about 2 weeks ago. We sponsor five athletes each year who can be, they don't have to be very high level in terms of competitiveness. Some of them are folks that are recovering from an injury or simply doing something like, you know, one of them does lawn bowling, but he's really excited about sharing that with other people and sharing his fitness journey. And one of our Senior Planet sponsored athletes got a silver medal in the world championships about 2 weeks ago in powerlifting. And this is her name's Abby. And she's, you know, really helping set the standard for people, creating a real positive perspective on older adults using not just being fit, but also using technology to help evangelize and share their stories and learn from others as well. So we sort of wrap a lot of technology programming into the outcomes that we're looking for. Recently, we asked people what they were doing with internet, why it was important to them during the quarantine. Of course, lots of people said Zoom, but interestingly, we got a lot of people talking about connections with friends and family. A lot of people talked about exercise classes, but roughly equal numbers talked about going to church services and being spiritual online. Many people asked about vaccination information and news. Lots of people doing Facebook, but not quite as many as some of these other elements and cultural events. And then there's really a whole range of other activities, online banking and shopping and social activities and things like that. So we're finding a real diversity of activities that people are participating in online. And then most recently, we sponsored a thing called Aging Connected, supported by the Humana Foundation. It's a national effort to get older people signed up for the internet at home. We did a research report and we found that large numbers of older people are not participating at the same rates as the younger population in terms of using different types of technology. Internet use is lower. Most of these elements are 20 to, you know, almost 30% lower in terms of participation by older adults. And particularly the broadband gap at home is something that we're zeroing in on. 58% of older people in America have internet at home, which means that 42% do not. And of that group, that's about 21.8 million people that are currently still needing to get broadband at home in order to participate in the kinds of initiatives that so many people are using in their daily lives. So we've been advocating around the country to get people more active about this, and also showcasing that there are equity issues where a lot of the people that are not online are disproportionately Medicaid enrollees or people with functional impairments or people that have the report frequently depressive symptoms, all more likely to be off the internet and need help getting online at home. There are all these elements around demographics and race and income and rural residents that tend to predict people being offline. And it's become a real social justice challenge for people to close that digital divide for older adults. Obviously, COVID has magnified the impact of this because so many of the people that have passed away from COVID obviously are older, but connectivity and the lack of access to information and support through digital channels makes it harder for people and harder for people to stay safe. We identified a series of paths forward, obviously helping people learn about the value of broadband, expanding access to low-cost offers. There are new subsidy programs available, the Emergency Broadband Benefit and other sources of resources for older people to get online, in many cases with government funding and support, and also prioritizing the social equity components of this and helping other communities out there develop content and support localized efforts to bring people online and support people when they go online. For people that want to get in touch, here's a quick sort of rundown of ways to connect with Senior Planet, just so that you can find us online. Seniorplanet.org is the best place to start if you're looking for programming. Again, all of our programs are free. They're generally targeted at people over the age of 60, although we get many people between the ages of 50 and 60 that participate, and we get people all the way up into over 100 years old that have participated in programs. So you'll find a real range of things on seniorplanet.org, but classes are there, book clubs, programming. It's a great place to start. Learning more about OATS, the organization, you can take a peek at OATS.org and learn about our licensing program if there are people in community.

companies that want to get involved, different kinds of client projects that we do, and learn more about the affiliation with AARP and how that's been developing. And then the Aging Connected Initiative is helping people get online. And we do have tech hotlines available for people that need direct support and referrals in terms of what to do while they're trying to connect to the internet. So that's pretty much the story that I want to share. Thank you, folks, for listening to that.

I would argue that lifestyle is what, when, and how much we eat, sleep, and move on a daily basis. And the when is what we're really going to focus on tonight. So the when is very important. When we move, when we eat, when we sleep, and we've changed the way that we do these things over time. Our opportunity to eat, the time we spend sleeping, the time we spend engaged in physical activity has all changed in the modern era. And you can see, compared to our ancestral rhythms or day-to-day lifestyle, we have really expanded our opportunities to eat while limiting our physical activity and time spent sleeping. And this nearly around-the-clock opportunity to eat, I think, has a lot to do with the risk of cardiometabolic diseases like obesity, metabolic syndrome, and diabetes that we face today. You can see, instead of rising with the sun, eating opportunistically during two or three times during the day, and then transitioning back into sleep and living a healthy, physically active life all day long, now we spend much less time engaged in physical activity. We eat maybe even before the sun comes up. We eat multiple times throughout the day and into the evening and as the sun sets. So I would argue that this pattern of modern daily rhythms is an important consideration in developing lifestyle strategies to prevent cardiovascular and cardiometabolic diseases. And there's a biological basis to this. You can see on the slide the number of physiologic processes that follow a daily rhythm. And that's what I mean by life on Earth is adapted to day-night cycles and a daily rhythm. We, through our modern lifestyle, live this more erratic lifestyle that does not follow a typical circadian rhythm of metabolism or this normal day-night cycle that we're really adapted to. And as you can see, this erratic lifestyle is related to an increased risk for cardiovascular and cardiometabolic diseases, including an increase in the prevalence of risk factors like high blood pressure, as I mentioned, metabolic syndrome, prediabetes, and diabetes. And what we would like to encourage patients to do is to adopt more of a circadian lifestyle, where we're really thinking about the way in which metabolism follows this day-night cycle, and the circadian rhythm of metabolism is something that we're thinking about, not only in terms of when we're up and active, but especially when we are eating. So could there be another way of getting at something that typically does involve calorie restriction, intermittent fasting, but is based on principles of that daily circadian rhythm of metabolism? Maybe there's benefits beyond weight loss. Maybe there could be particular metabolic and cardiovascular benefits of a diet or lifestyle strategy that not only involves some caloric restriction, but follows the circadian rhythm of metabolism and those normal day-night cycles of metabolism that I described at the beginning of this talk. And there's been a call for these dietary or lifestyle interventions from the American Heart Association, for example, that look at meal timing and meal frequency. We know

that we have to go beyond calorie restriction. We have to go beyond the content of foods. Don't get me wrong, a heart healthy diet is critical. The content of the foods that we eat, we need to consume a heart healthy diet style. But I think there's more to it than that. And this scientific statement from the American Heart Association suggested that a more intentional approach to eating that focuses on timing and frequency of meals could be the basis of a healthier lifestyle and improved risk factor management. And here's the key. Because feeding and fasting entrain clock genes, which regulate all aspects of metabolism, meal timing can have serious implications for the development of cardiovascular disease, type 2 diabetes, and obesity. So perhaps intermittent fasting is an important tool for cardiometabolic health. Perhaps it's something that goes beyond calorie restriction or other strategies that we've used in the past. And what was meant in that American Heart Association statement about clock genes and the importance of the lifestyle strategy aligning with the circadian rhythm and the expression of clock genes? Well, as I mentioned, our physiology is regulated by an internal clock that generates daily rhythms of metabolism known as circadian or around one day. And much of the physiology in our bodies is really adapted to the rotation of our planet with signals that we receive from things like exposure to light, but also exposure to food and other cues in our environment. The central clock in the body is in the brain. It's in the suprachiasmatic nucleus depicted here. And light entrains the central clock, entrains the cells and gene expression in the suprachiasmatic nucleus. And you can see in those images the pictures of the cells in the suprachiasmatic nucleus lighting up as they express genes in response to stimulation by light, by the rising of the sun. The central clock then sends downstream signals to peripheral organs like the liver. And this circadian rhythm of metabolism from brain to liver functions in a predictable way day after day until food comes into the picture. When the bagel is introduced to the liver, gene expression there changes. So there's input not only from the brain down to peripheral organs like the liver that determine the expression of genes involved in metabolism at the liver, but the exposure to food and other cues can reset the clocks and affect gene expression. So it's important for all of these cues to align and to occur in a predictable and rhythmic fashion each day to ensure that metabolism and the expression of these genes occur at the appropriate time to optimize metabolism and the body's ability to metabolize, break down, and process that bagel needs to be received at the right time when the liver is cued and ready to metabolize. So, how does this link back to cardiovascular disease or cardiometabolic risk? Well, as a cardiologist, I'm thinking about the risk of plaque buildup within arteries, atherosclerosis, and understand that this is a process really driven by multiple risk factors that are related that come together to promote the progression of plaque and the risk for cardiovascular events like heart attack and stroke, increases in hemoglobin A1c, which is a measure of blood sugars in the body, LDL cholesterol, like I mentioned, triglycerides, increases in blood pressure. All of these things accelerate the progression of atherosclerosis. These are driven by changes at the organ level, in the pancreas, development of prediabetes related to the onset of insulin resistance in peripheral organs like skeletal muscle, proteinuria, and other forms of kidney disease that occur as a part of a cardio-kidney metabolic syndrome, fatty liver disease, and ultimately atherosclerosis leading to cardiovascular events like heart attack and stroke. And again, the expression of these clock genes in the suprachiasmatic nucleus depicted here as lighting up in response

0: to internal cues, as well as cells that can be entrained by exposure to light. These cells follow this 24-hour cycle of gene expression. And I think in developing a lifestyle strategy that gets at multiple cardiometabolic risk factors all at once, I think getting our metabolism better aligned with those cues coming from these cycles from the central clock down to peripheral organs like the liver really has the potential to play a key role.
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0: Welcome.
1: Thanks.
0: We're so glad you're here.
1: Thank you.
0: So we're just going to kick it off. Like, you know, when Michelle reached out and gave me your contact information, I was like, all right, well, you know, I know you've done a lot of events with Fresh Start, and just wanted to ask, you know, what drew you to want to come speak with us this afternoon?
1: Well, when I got a call and they told me it was for prostate cancer, I have five of my closest friends, five, that have all had prostate cancer, and they've all had the surgery, like five of my closest buddies. And all of them have dealt with it in different ways. One of my buddies, he literally, when he was diagnosed, got his prostate taken out 30 days later. Like, as soon as he could get it out, he got it out. He was just so scared. And, you know, and you know, when you're, and it's your friend, you know, I want to know everything about it because I'm about to be 60 in April. So, you know, I'm in that age, right, that it could become knocking at my, I'm not going to speak it into existence, but. So, of course, I'm asking every question possible because I want to know all about it. So I think I believe I'm here today really to gain more understanding and awareness, because I think it's my duty to get this information out to as many of my athlete buddies, my entertainer buddies, my golf buddies, because it's amazing how many people don't go to the hospital. Like, as an athlete, we always had to go every year to the doctor. One of my buddies who, he watched his for 3 years, he hadn't been to the doctor in 9 years. 9 years hadn't been to the doctor, which was unheard of to me. So I think really the good Lord has called me to come here today, and we'll see how it goes going forward.
0: Well, we're glad that you're here. And, you know, prostate cancer, as we've talked about, is just so common among men, and even more common among African-American men. So I think your presence here, the message of reaching out, you all are the foot soldiers to go back and spread the message, spread the word, talk to your doctor. It's not taboo. It's I think men's health, I think it takes a very different form than the health of others. So I think really to focus in on that. You know, I think as we talk about your career and everything that you've kind of been through, I know you were part of that worst to first team for the you know, in your history, and how do you handle situations where you know, you're kind of labeled in that category, and digging in and finding the strength to actually see yourself in a different fashion and kind of go from worst to first?
1: Well, that 1991 season, I don't know how many baseball fans we have here, but the Atlanta Braves in the 80s were like the walking mat of the National League. But in the minor leagues, I was drafted in 1985. Ron Gant was 83. Lemke is 83. Jeff Blauser is 84. Any of you Braves fans would know these names. John Smoltz, Glavin was 84. John Smoltz came in 88. So what was going on is when we're in the minor leagues, coming up, the Braves just did a great job of drafting, like, quality young guys. And here we're all of us playing together in the minor leagues and winning. Like, we were winning in the minors, even though the Braves were a terrible team. 1989, we win the Governor's Cup in AAA. That's the championship. And I remember celebrating on the field, y'all, with our manager, Jim Beacham, who would later become one of our coaches on our major league staff. And I remember jumping up and down with Beach going, hey, Beach, we can do this in the big leagues. We can do this in the big leagues. 2 years later, y'all, August of 1991, we have captured America. We go from 3,000 fans to 50,000 fans in Atlanta.

0: something to talk, because that's a stressful situation. So I think, I don't know if that really answers that question, but 1991, I think, you know, we had the mindset, we were young. Just to expound a little bit more, you know, in 1991, we beat the Dodgers. The Dodgers had a veteran-laden, oh, yeah, well, this is going to get even better. I got good Dodgers stuff. But, you know, the Dodgers were veterans. Okay, so all you Dodger fans, so Earl Hershiser, they had Darryl Strawberry, Eric Davis. I think Kirk Gibson might have still been there. But, and then we were a bunch of babies in Atlanta. So as we're fighting the Dodgers in September, you know, all the papers are coming to my locker. I'm just my second year in the big leagues. And they're like, hey, you know, you guys are young. The Dodgers have all this experience. You know, how are you guys going to overcome them? And I remember we were looking at each other, us young guys. We're like, if the Dodgers beat us, it's not going to be because of our lack of experience. We're not scared. Like, we truly believe we can win because of this, told you, this brotherhood. And we just won in AAA at 89.
1: I love that believing in yourself.
0: Yeah, when, we believe we could do it. And then we ended up, if you all remember, 1991 came down to the last game of the season. We had the Houston Astros in Atlanta. They had 1 foot in the car and 1 foot on the field. They ready to go home. That's what we call teams that ain't going to the playoffs. That last game, they ready to go home. But the Dodgers always have the Giants. And you all know that rivalry. And if the Giants can't make it, they're not going to let the Dodgers make it. And the Giants beat the Dodgers on that final game. And we beat Houston. And we went to the playoffs.
1: That's amazing. It's such an incredible story. You know, and I think believing in yourself when nobody else does, I think is really a really fantastic, you know, message to kind of find that strength inside to be like, no, we got this, you know.
0: Yeah.
1: So
0: yeah, for sure.
1: That's awesome. You know, I think you've been through a lot throughout your career, and maybe you can speak a little bit to that, like, mental resilience that you need when different things are coming at you. You're faced with a lot of challenges. You're faced with injury. Your body may be changing. How do you have the mental resilience to kind of continue to pick it back up, put your foot forward? Like, yeah. I'm going to come back even stronger than I was before.
0: Yeah. Well, I had a lot of injuries in my career. And, you know, everyone has their journey. And that's the one negative of my career is the amount of injuries. And I've always been the glass half full guy, I'm telling you. Like, in 1996, I only played 6 weeks of the season. I hurt my shoulder. We're coming off our World Series championship where I hit the home run to win the World Series, in case y'all don't remember that, in 1995. In case y'all was in somewhere and didn't happen to watch TV that night. We won the World Series, 1-0. So the next year, in 96, I hurt my shoulder 6 weeks in. Season-ending injury, you guys. And it's terrible for me, you know, because I'm a big part of our team. And but sometimes the Lord sits you down so he can let somebody else rise. A young Jermaine Dye came up to take my place. And, you know, I could have been one of them athletes like, hey, you taking my place. I ain't helping them with nothing, you know. No, I embraced him because I was one of the leaders of our team. And I know he's going to play my position, but I need to bring him in the right way. And his dad would later thank me for how I treated his son. But that's just how I was raised. My mama raised me like that. But it was an opportunity for Jermaine Dye. Because if I don't get hurt in 96, Jermaine Dye doesn't come to the big leagues in 96. And he may have never come to the big leagues. So as an athlete, because no matter, I coach my son and both my boys who had the athletic gene, played football. And, you know, my youngest son, I remember we won the Little League Championship in Poway here. But it was one of the games. My youngest son was a hell of a baseball player, y'all. But he gets out his last at bat. And we're on our way home, and I'm driving. He's in the back seat. He's 12 years old, and he's a little misty-eyed, right? And you know, he had a great game. He had 2 hits, but he got out his last at bat. So I'm like, son, what's wrong? And he starts complaining about that last at bat. And I said, son, let me share something with you. And I'll share this with you all. I said, as long as you play a sport, you're going to have days in which you get your butt handed to you. Okay? I said, that's just part of being an athlete. I said, got to understand something. God can't shine on you every time He got to shine on the picture sometime.

0: The pitcher got a mama, daddy, grandmama might be coming to the first game. Auntie just flew in. Lil Johnny finally got you out. I said, he can't shine on you all the time, son. I said, but think about all the other times you hitting them home runs. Look how much shining God is putting on you. So I see him start to smile, right? And it's so funny because as he progressed as a heck of a football player, we would have these moments like that when his confidence is a little shaken. And I would say, hey, son, remember what I told you? God can't shine on you all the time. We was playing football this time. I said, God got to shine. He shined on them cornerbacks. Now he was a wide receiver. You know what I mean? If you don't get a catch, God's shining on the cornerbacks today. So baseball is one of those sports, you guys, where there's so much failure. You all know a 300 hitter is a great hitter, but that means he got out seven times. Seven out of 10 times, you are walking back to the dugout. So if you can't rationalize failure, you have a hard time being a baseball player. And I used to look at the greatest hitters. You can think of whoever your greatest hitter of all time. You think at some point during the season, he will have a slump. At some point, the great ones have maybe one slump. The average dudes might have three or four, but the great ones are going to have a slump. And I used to joke whenever I got in the slump. I remember one time we were in Kansas City, y'all. We are beating Kansas City 14-2. I'm with the Cleveland Indians. We are killing them. I'm the only guy in the lineup with no hit. Listen, when I get out, y'all, and come back to the dugout, I'm yelling to the pitcher, don't worry, I'll be back and got eight more guys you got to go through, but I will be back up to help you out. The whole team is laughing. You know what I mean? We're going to be here all night if nobody makes an out. So I'll be back in a minute. But I used to look at a slump like, I know it's coming at some point, but when it comes, I embraced it like a cousin, a family member that come to town. Y'all know, get a family come to town, you hope they only be there for 3 days, you know, and they going back. That's how I used to look at a slump. Like, let me do the little things I need to do to get out of the slump. But it's coming. So I always feel like the ability to rationalize failure and accept it is very important. And I'll give you one other thing. In baseball, Dodger fans, so you guys understand this. Dodgers is absolutely, they're the best team at baseball right now. They are pushing all the buttons. I got nothing but respect for them. I love watching them play, and I'm brave heart to heart, but I love watching the Dodgers play. Dave Roberts, you know, I like my little brother, you know, came up with Cleveland Indians. I used to drive him in my passenger seat in my Porsche in spring training. Come on, D-Rob, get on there in the car, Rook. And now he's a great manager, you know. And the Dodgers, so I tell people all the time, you know, you play 162 regular season games. If you win 100 games, you most definitely going to be in the playoffs. Your Dodgers won 93 games this year. They lost. But that means they lost 69. They won 93, lost 69. Now, let's apply that to life. Okay? Live your life like a baseball player. I'm trying to go 162 in my life. That means I'm trying to get as many wins as I can, and I know I got 62 losses over here, but I'm going to be a champion. I'm going to the playoffs. The point of that is we got to accept the fact sometimes, y'all, that we're going to have tough days. You know, we just got to accept that. That's part of life. And that's all of us. That's everybody in this room. I'm just trying to have less than you. You trying to have less than Raina. Raina trying to have less than you. You know what I mean? The goal is to stack as many good days. Let's get 100 wins.
1: I love that.
0: But you're still going to lose 62.
1: I love that so much, because when you're at the top of the mountain, you need to have a plan for how you're going to handle adversity when you're in the valley. You're going to need to have a plan because when you're in the valley, your mind is like not working right. Like, you're not going to make great decisions when you're in the valley. So when you're at the top of the mountain, you need a plan for how you're going to handle adversity. It's like you have a friend or a partner or whatever. You're going to argue with them, whatever. When you're in the midst of the argument, you're like, well, I did this right and you did this wrong. And you did that right and you did this wrong. But it's hard to get to a solution when you're both in that like negative argument. But if before you ever got in the valley and you're having your good old times, you say, you know what, when we do get in the valley, let's make a pact with ourselves. Let's decide that it's

0: not going to be me against you. It's going to be us against the problem. And let's decide it's not going to be if I win or you win. Let's decide that it's going to be on we're going to resolve the problem. And we're going to decide that when we're at the top of the mountain. Because when we get to the valley, we're not going to be able to make that decision. Rather, when you're in like, right? So I love what you said about, you know, the slump is coming. You know you're going to get in that, like, negative position. And you're going to have a mindset of, this is what I'm going to do. This is going to be my tactic. I'm going to try to handle this. So that, I think, is really a nice, strong message. I love that, you know. I love you mentoring up and coaching up your son. That's awesome. This room is filled with patients and caregivers, loved ones, partners that support everybody in a different kind of way. So maybe you could speak a little bit to that, to the role models in your life, the people that have helped you, and what the role of the caregiver is in, you know, somebody's journey here who may have prostate cancer.
1: Okay, so like I told you, my friends, five of them, have gone through the surgery. And my buddy that he watched it for 3 years, I swear, like, I'm his partner, so I'm always staying in touch because I can understand the mental stress that must have. I mean, it's easy to sit here and say what I would do if I had prostate cancer, right? Because I don't have it. But I can totally understand the level of stress that must come upon a person when they first hear it. I literally was talking 2 days ago, one of my buddies who I told him I was coming here. He was going to show up, but then he'd be trying to sit right here and talk to, and I couldn't bring him. But next time, you know what I mean? But he ran down the whole prostate cancer from day one to, and it was fascinating to listen to him in his journey. So, you know, as a caregiver or a friend, or it, the whole key is trying to remember that we really only have today. I'll take it back to baseball. Y'all, I've been in slumps where I was 4 for 40. Like, you know, and when I think of that, it's almost impossible to go 4 for 40. But there I was. Well, the next game, you can't go in there saying I'm 4 for 40. You got to go into the game saying I'm 0 for 0. I'm just going to play today's game. See, if I go 2 hits, 2 for 4 today, shoot, I'm 2 for 4. I ain't thinking about the 4 for 40. I can't do nothing about that. So when you apply that to life, same type of thing. When you're dealing with a stress or an issue or something, you know, serious like this, you have to, I call it, you have to have a mantra, you know, win the day. And not, guys, 2019, I'm at opening day with the Atlanta Braves. I'm in a fraternity, and I call my fraternity brothers to come hang out. Go hang out in the Braves suite, you know, all the good stuff. I'm going to have them come down and enjoy it. We have a great time. 2 days later, he calls me. Hey, I went to the doctor. He says they found a mass in my colon. Now, I had already had a buddy of mine at age 44 die of colon cancer. So when he said it, I think I heard him right. And I said, what you mean? He said, yeah, they're talking about some kind of stage 4. And I am sitting there, y'all, on the other end of that line. And this is my boy. I love this dude. And of course, he got the diagnosis. They told him 6 to 8 months if he doesn't do chemo, 2 years if he does chemo and beyond, whatever. So, I mean, I couldn't imagine getting that information. But I remember talking to him, and I'm like, listen, okay, bro, we're going to take it one day at a time. Our mantra is going to be win the day. Let's win the day. All right? And so I would call him. That first week, I called him every day. Hey, let's win the day. I'm in there with you, man. Let's win the day. Something funny, just get his mind off of it. You know, you got to get, because it's, I can imagine, God, just how your mind, when they give you that kind of news. So I say, like, it's so important for us when it's our loved ones to understand how psychologically it could be really wrecking them, but try your best to keep them focused on today, the next hour. Let's win the next hour. And then we get there, let's win the next hour. Because all of us, we all know, we stay thinking about the past or the future. Right, a lot of us. Me too. I'll raise my hand. I find myself dwelling on the past that I can't do nothing about, and then worrying about the future instead of focusing on what's right here today in front of me. So, that was my experience. Well, my buddy, he passed away. He was 8 months.

0: 8 months. He lasted with the chemo. And again, it was so what that did, even though this is prostate, that had me on my quest as I'm the colonoscopy guy amongst my friends. Swear to God, y'all. Y'all remember Kid and Play? Anybody remember Kid and Play? Yeah, thank you. Kid is my man. I call Kid. He's 2 years older than me. Kid, you ever had a colonoscopy? No, I ain't been to the doctor in 5 years. I'm going to call you every day until you go to the doctor, bro. Every day. He went to the doctor. He went. He was clean. He good. I got another buddy of mine did the same thing, too. He had polyps. He thanks me like I saved his life. His polyps were benign. He was fine, but he's thanking me all the time like I saved his life. But the point is, y'all, and you said it definitely in our communities, this is a serious thing. The prostate and colon as well are serious things. And so many of us do not go to the doctor. So I'm on the quest. I'll meet somebody for the first time. We got a cigar crew, guys. So all of a sudden, some new guy will come. If he looks like he's up around my age, I'm, my man, you had your colonoscopy yet? I know we just met 5 minutes ago, but let's get to the important stuff first. We can get a drink in a minute, a cigar, but let's talk life real quick.
1: I love that.
0: It's important, y'all, and I'm telling y'all, whether you want me to or not, I'm gonna continue raising the awareness on the colonoscopy stuff and the prostate stuff too.
1: Dr. Carruthers here. He's a gastroenterologist. He does most of his work is on colon cancer screening. So this is awesome. Maybe one final parting word, and then I do want to open it up for a couple of questions from the crowd. Any final kind of messages for this group of men, caregivers that have prostate cancer, kind of final message?
0: Well, caregivers, just know that you are appreciated. You know what I mean? You are appreciated. That's a solid level of humanity that you have to want to really care for somebody and see them, you know, in a better position. So continue success in that, you know, that's all of us to up our humanity with each other. You know what I mean? Look out for each other. For those of you that have the cancer, or you're dealing with some form of it right now, again, let's win the day. Just win the day. If we win the day, now let's go tackle tomorrow. And let's stack how many days we can put. We're going to win 100 now. Remember, but it's going to be some days it's going to feel like we lost. Just take the loss that day and get ready to win the next day. That would be my message.
1: I love that. Isn't that awesome? All right. We got a couple of questions here. This is Darnell. He's actually visiting us all the way from Virginia. Has a very amazing story to share. Darnell, your first question.
2: Hello, Mr. Justice. Thank you for coming. First of all, I'd like to let you know that I am a cancer survivor, 14 years, prostate cancer, had it radically removed. And so one of the things I want to ask you is, when it comes to African-American men, we're at high risk. Twice as likely being in the color, twice as likely being in the military, and then the environments and stuff we work in with the carcinogenics and things of that nature. One of the things we have a problem with is trust, T-R-U-S-T, being able to trust the doctors, being able to trust what's being said in our communities, from a faith-based community. You know, we want to listen to our leaders, but how do you deal with that trust and breaking down the barriers? Because I'm like you. Everywhere I go, I try to pass the word on. And so I wrote a book I want to give to you at the end on peeling back the onion on prostate cancer as a thank you for your work in the area.
0: Yeah, so I agree with you a lot. I'm telling you, there's so many guys I know that don't go to the doctor, which I just makes no sense to me. But I just think you just have to stay on your friends, and also too, we have to rely on our friends to help us. Sometimes we won't even ask our friends, you know, simple stuff like, hey, who's the best doctor that you know of that handles prostate cancer?
2: Right.
0: Or, you know what I mean? Start asking people. I say it all the time. Just like in sports, there's Hall of Famers. There's Hall of Famers in the prostate world. There's Hall of Famers in the colon world. There's Hall of Fame doctors out here. In baseball, you get your shoulder messed up, you're going to see Dr. Job. He must be the Hall of Fame guy, right?
2: Yes, sir.
0: So there's these guys. They exist.

0: You just got to ask around. Go ask your partners, man. Who's everybody going to? You know what I mean, with this situation? They'll give you a list of people, and now you're in the right direction that you can go to some people that you can trust, because so many people have given their trust to these individuals.
1: Thank you very much.
2: Thank you. All right. Any other? Dr. Kane.
3: Thank you. David, if I can call you that, Mr. Justice, thank you so much for coming. You're inspiring everybody. I'm a huge baseball fan, so the highlight reel of your career is just spinning through my head right now. And the great teammates that you played with. And so I'm just curious, a couple things. I'm an Oakland A's fan, and I grew up in the Bay Area, Oakland Hills, went to school there and stuff. And so the Raiders, the A's, the Warriors were my teams. Now, sadly, it's the Sacramento, soon to be Las Vegas A's. All my teams have moved, so, you know, I'm suffering. But you're inspirational, and, you know, every day I'm going to try to do better.
0: Here. Go.
3: But when you came to the A's at the end of your career, that was really nicely reflected in the movie Moneyball. You made a big difference. You were the veteran presence of what became a really special, unexpectedly special team, the streak. Everybody knows the story. So they depicted you in that movie as having a relationship with Billy Beane. What was your process in that movie? Did they ask, you know, how that was? How many conversations?
0: How many people saw Moneyball?
3: How realistic?
0: Okay.
3: How realistic was that depiction?
0: The Lord didn't call me today to burst y'all bubble in this movie, I don't think. However, okay, first of all, not one of my scenes actually happened. No team is so cheap that you got to pay for a soda. Billy Beane didn't come into the batting cage to say to me that I got to come on board, and they paying me seven, whatever they said. Yeah. And I would never talk to a general manager or a coach like that. My mama would kill me if I ever did something like that. I would never do that. I was the leader of that team, y'all, the first day of spring training. It's my last year in the big leagues. I'm 35 at the time, about to be 36. Some of these dudes were like 23, 22. They grew up watching me. Yeah. So I come in already, 6 World Series, all my personal accolades. They're like, our leader is here. And I walked in like, yes, I am. Let's go, you know? And they reminded me of the young Braves. We had the young pitchers, Mark Mulder, Barry Zito, and Tim Hudson. That's Glavin, Maddox, and Smoltz right there. I mean, we had Miguel Tejada won the MVP that year. I mean, and then we won 20 games. We set a record, 20 games in a row. I played on great Braves teams, Cleveland Indian teams, the Yankees, never won 20 in a row. So we break the record.
3: Awesome.
0: So here I am. I'm a leader. I call a team meeting, y'all. We are in Minnesota. We done 120. And I feel like I need to let these young guys understand what they've accomplished. Not only understand it, but look at themselves like a team that can win the World Series. All right? So I call it a players-only meeting. I get up, guys, I play with the Braves. You know all of them. We never won 20. I go down all the teams. I start naming Jeter and all the guys, all the great players I played with. None of us ever won 20. But we have won 20. That's how I want y'all to see yourselves. One of the best speeches I ever gave, y'all. I'm telling you, I have one of the best speeches ever. We went out that night and lost. We come in after the game, and they like, DJ, how you gonna talk to us? I'm like, I thought y'all took good direction around here. That was one of the best speeches I ever gave, and y'all done messed it up. But that was so funny, I'll never forget that. But the movie, I'll tell you this about the movie. First of all, Art Howe is one of the nicest managers known to mankind. I thought they depicted him wrong. And here's the bubble that's going to get burst. You all saw the movie. Large part of the movie is the relationship between Brad Pitt and his daughter. Right? Big part of the movie. Getting in the music store, looking at guitars, all that. The movie even ends with him listening to her song. Remember that, guys? We're at the premiere. I see Billy. You know, I was literally like the assistant GM on the team because Billy and I talked all the time because I'm the veteran. So I see Billy. I thought Billy and I had become really close. I'm like, Billy, dude, how you gonna not tell me that your daughter can sing and play an instrument like that? And Billy goes, DJ, my daughter don't sing or play an instrument. There's your Moneyball movie. So next time you watch it, just know that girl singing and all that, she don't even do that for real. There it is. There it is right there. So thanks for the question on Moneyball.
2: Thank you, Chris. Paul.
4: David,
2: that'll
4: I think,
2: be the final
4: I think
2: final
4: you question. Might have it wrong. We're not Dodger fans here.
0: Heard the whole room.
4: No, most of us are probably Padre fans.
0: Okay.
4: And do you have any Tony Gwynn stories?
0: Tony, oh, okay, I absolutely do.
4: You remember him, don't you?
0: I got one. So when we go play a team, you guys, we're all in there and we go over team meeting. All right. So Raina will come up, right? And they'll say, okay, hard in, soft away. She'll chase high fastballs with two strikes. Got it. Okay. Now we're going down to a Padres team. We get to Tony Gwynn. And our pitching coach goes, okay, throw it down the middle and hope he confuses himself. Okay. Because he don't know if you want to pull it or hit it the other way. So just throw it up middle, and that's literally, everybody would laugh like you just did, and we go to the next player. We go, that's it. Because if you throw him inside, he going to come down to me in right field. You throw him away, he was just an unbelievable great hitter. I mean, it can't be that easy. But that used to be so funny, and it got so funny that whenever we played, when we were in those meetings against the Padres, we all know it's coming. We all know it's coming. As soon as they get to Tony Gwynn. Then they'll get to it. Throw it down the middle. Hope he confuses himself.
2: Well, this has been absolutely amazing having you, David, speak with us, share your stories, messages of hope, your time in the game. It's just been awesome. So thank you so much for your time.
0: Thank you so much.
2: For all of you all listening.
0: Thank you.
2: It's really amazing.
0: All right.
2: Stand up and clap for you.

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Wamashe skuya mishe UCSD. 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Mi nombre es Stan Rodríguez. Yo soy Ipai Cumia de Reserva Santa Isabel. 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Okay. Well, for the other people, my name is Stan Rodríguez. I'm a Ipai Cumia from the Santa Isabel Reservation. And it's an honor for me to be here. And I just wanted to share that. And I also want to share that I'm a fellow Triton. I got my doctorate at UCSD in 2019. Go Tritons. So now, wanted to talk about Kumeyaay people and place names. Well, a little bit about the Kumeyaay culture.

So, now, ladies and gentlemen, when I was talking to all of you first, I was talking to all of you in American. How many of you understood American? Where are you guys from? Okay. Well, you're from San Diego, right? So we're going to be talking a little bit about the history of San Diego y Baja California, México, también. Es porque es terreno de los Kumeyaay. ¿Está bien? Ándale, pues. Okay. So, as we take a look at it, many times people look at San Diego is when European contact happened. But our people have been here since time immemorial. Not just here, on the other side, well, now we call it the other side of the border. It was all part of Kumeyaay territory. This right here, ladies and gentlemen, is Kumeyaay territory. So it reaches up past San Pascual to Camp Pendleton, all the way down past Ensenada, from the islands, the Coronado Islands, the Channel Islands, to the beaches, to the valleys, the mountains, the desert, even parts of the Colorado River. And these other parts with Quetzal and Cocopa territory, Kumeyaays were also residing there, were allies. So how many of you ever been to Mexico? Okay. How many of you speak Spanish? A number of you. Okay, we're going to be talking about, how many of you ever heard any Kumeyaay words before I opened my snoot? Few of you, okay. How many of you know some Kumeyaay words? Well, we're going to find out. All right. So, before contact, the Shamooks or the clans, tribes, Yenis, we were led by a Kwepai. And a clan or a Shamook is a extended family. Each, and any of you Scottish? You know, you have your clans and you have, you know, different kilts that mark that. So we have our clans too. And one of the things that people do not realize is we practice our own form of agriculture, horticulture. And we did that through transplanting acorns, oak trees. That was a major food source, among other things. So clans would come together under a couchette for warfare, environmental management. Our people had, and we still do have, a fire science, an epistemology or an organic science that is based upon thousands of thousands and thousands of years of experience. Some people would say, well, you know, I mean, it's, you're primitive. How many of you were out here in 2003? Any of you? How many of you remember the Cedar Fire? Remember the damage that was done during the Cedar Fire? What happened? It burned over 1,000 homes, right? It was pushing people almost to the ocean. There was a reason for that. Some person got lost up in the Laguna Mountains. He tried to light a fire and he didn't turn it off. This was during the Santa Ana winds. And all that fuel that had been there for over 100 years, it piled up, it was a tinderbox. Our people practice the fire science to eliminate that and keep the environment healthy. So fire harvesting techniques, this was seasonally guided plantings, engineering such as putting rocks in the arroyos, in the rivers. And what that does is it slows the water down. Why do you think we want to slow the water down? So that we can recharge the water supply. What is happening in California right now? We're having a drought. And these types of agriculture techniques that are being used are ineffective. As a matter of fact, you're taking away from the environment. You need to put back in. Ladies and gentlemen, I'm going to say some people are playing checkers when they should be playing chess. They should be taking a look farther. What will my actions, you know, cause later on? Maybe not this generation, but the next. So trade and commerce, our people have extended trade commerce to Baja, all the way down to La Paz, all the way up north past Santa Barbara, into, you know, past Phoenix, into the Great Plains. Quarries, manufacturing. Out in Obsidian Butte. How many of you ever been to the Salton Sea? Okay. Any of you ever been to Obsidian Butte on the eastern side of the Salton Sea? That's where we have our obsidian deposits. So we would quarry for that. How about up in the Cuyamaca Mountains? Cuyamacas, there's a lot of soapstone that we would use for ceremonies, we would use for cooking, other different things, jasper, all these different things that we would take. How about tar? What do y'all think about tar on the beach?

I'm listening to you. Okay. Actually, ladies and gentlemen, traditionally, tar was a very important trade commodity. We call it hipitnir, or black sticky substance, glue. We would trade it for other groups. So it was, and it would just wash up naturally because there's a lot of oil off the coast. So anyway, all these things, basketry, pottery, astronomy. How many of you are into astronomy? How can you tell the time at night? You astronomers. Okay, good answer. All right. You stare at the northern star. Is it constant? Yes, good answer. And all the other stars go around it. So by where they're positioned at, you can tell what time it is. You guys got to come and take some classes at Cumia Community College. Come on over. Okay. So San Diego experience. Now let's talk about when did Europeans encroach? I'm not going to say conquer because I'm not conquered. I speak my language. I carry on my culture. I am not a conquered person. But when did encroachment take place? You educators. Okay, good answer. September 27th, 1542. Remember Juan Cabrillo landed over here. They had a big pageant. I've seen it where they have these people dressed up like Juan Cabrillo come on the beach. They have people dressed up like Cumiais, genuflect in front of them. That did not happen. What actually happened was Cumiais attacked their group, shot a few of them with arrows. They made peace and they left. But they came back again in 1769. This is when Father Serra came. They put the mission at. Where was the mission put? Right by Old Town, Cosay. 3 months later, was attacked by the Cumiai. Not successful in completely destroying it, but then later on November 5th, 1775, hundreds of Cumiai warriors descended upon the mission that it's located at today, killed Father Jaime, two other people, burned the mission to the ground. The reason for that, they were encroaching on Cumiai territory. What they wanted to do was they wanted to take Cumiai people, indoctrinate them into Christianity, use them as slave labor, teach them rudimentary skills, have a servant caste in preparation of European colonists coming in. Well, our people fought back. Every mission was burned down in Cumiai territory. So, you know, you see there's different leadership structures, attack on the mission, destruction of the mission. Cumiai adaptations. Now, converted politically under the Spanish and living under this reducciones system, and that was basically slavery. That happened at the San Diego mission, but they were not able to move inland. Our people were a very large group. We valued our independence. Then there were some who were converted politically under the Spanish, but living in traditional settings. So a lot in San Diego area because they could not keep the people at the mission. So they said, okay, baptize and then we'll let you go. Sure, put some water on us. Boom, we're out of here. So that was a big thing. And then unconverted, politically independent in the mountains and desert. San Isabel, where I'm from, San Felipe side, we were some of the most independent people here. And then converted politically and independent. Now, remember I told you about Baja California, Mexico, in Santa Catarina's Pai Pai and Kowash Cumiai. So they converted, but they said, we're going to continue with our own way of doing things. So they were able to do that. Unconverted, politically allied. This is a hot news nation. How many of you ever gone to Tijuana? How many of you ever gone to Tijuana to go to Ensenada? What is in between Tijuana and Ensenada? That's closer to Tijuana, but you're getting it. Go farther. Keep going. How many of you ever heard of La Misión? Why do you think they call it La Misión? Because there was a mission there. Good answer. So there was a mission there, and there was a priest that was exceptionally cruel. So warriors under Hot Knees, that was the name of the chief, and Hot Knees in Cumiai means black dog. They attacked the mission, burned it to the ground. They were looking for the priest. He was hiding under a woman's dress, so they couldn't find him. And as soon as they left, the priest escaped, but they caught him a month later, done. Merchant missions, ineffectiveness of Spanish agriculture. They tried to do

agriculture here in San Diego and in Baja California, Mexico. What's going on with the mountains and everything? This is a semi-arid region. It's not a very secure water source. Oak grows much better, but they did not see that as a cash crop. They did not see that as a food source. They seen it as a trash tree. But anyway, Indians became the primary hunters, thousands of otter and seal skins. So what was happening was the missions then turned into trading posts. Rather than convert the people, they would like, okay, go out there, bring things in. And because agriculture did not work in San Diego, they put cattle out. And what they were doing was, with the cattle, they would kill the cattle and they would sell the hides. But all this meat was going to waste. As a matter of fact, it went rancid. Mariners off the coast could smell the rotting carcasses of the meat. And this was part of what was happening. So anyway, and what they would do is they would boil down the tallow, get that, and you know, these were things that they wanted to use. Now, one of the things that the Spaniards made illegal was for Indians to ride horses. And it was also illegal for Indians to use firearms. Well, in the trading post, the mission priest said, well, we need people. So they taught the Kumeyaay people how to ride horses, how to use firearms. This is going to play a part later on. So transformation of the coastal ecosystem became widespread and traditional resources become more and more unattainable. When we go into the coast, it is part of who we are. It's part of our ways of life. We gather our salt. We harvest whales. You know what we would use to go hunting for whales? Tule boats. We call hakwayo. Do you know what a tule boat is? Some of you do, some of you don't. For you that don't, what are you doing tomorrow? Okay. Kumeyaay Community College, we're having Kumeyaay Day by the Bay in May. Over by Kindle Frost. Now you at UCSD should know Kindle Frost, right? Okay, well there's a boat club over there. So we're gonna be making tule boats. We're gonna be repairing boats and we're gonna put some people out. How many of you know how to swim? Bring your tankinis. Okay, so, you know, so now what's happening is Kumeyaay were being pushed farther and farther into the mountains. Remember I told you we are people of the islands, you know, the ocean. Mexico and the independent Kumeyaay of the interior were impacted from the loss of resources. So basically what happened was this. When Mexico gained independence, one of the things that Mexico talked about doing was they were going to secularize the missions. They were going to give the land back to the native people. That didn't happen. What they created was estancias, these huge ranchos, and they were going to use the native people as, you know, servant labor. So what that started was a wave of attacks. Kumeyaays overran Tecate, overran Tijuana, overran all these different areas. San Diego, three times, was almost overrun by Kumeyaay people. The last time, they were pushed all the way to Point Loma, which we call Matniz. It was a British schooner in the bay that used its cannons that helped to repel that Kumeyaay attack. So you never hear of these. So these were some of the attacks that were going on. So these were hotbeds of Kumeyaay resistance. Everything considered east of El Cajon was considered a hostile territory. So, what was happening next? The Mexican-American War. Why did the Mexican-American War take place? Manifest destiny, land. What was happening in Texas? Texas became a republic. Was it a free state or a slave state? It was a slave state. So that tipped the balance in the Union. Half used to be free, half was slave. So they needed another state to balance it. So they created a pretext, went to battle, went to war with Mexico. Now, what was happening over here, in San Diego and in Tijuana and Sonora, in Kumeyaay territory, the Kumeyaays were fighting against the Mexican government. And when the Americans came, some of the Kumeyaays were assisting the American government.

As a matter of fact, the only battle that took place in California in the Mexican-American War took place where? San Pascual. Who won? No, the Mexicans won it. So the Cumayas were there to pick up what was left. All right. So the treaties that were made, the Treaty of San Isabel, 18 treaties were made. The Treaty of San Isabel, look, they took almost all of our land. They put a border right across our territory. One of the things of these 18 treaties, none of them were ratified, so our people lost our land. Did you know San Diego has more reservations than any other county in the country? So, now, Indian labor. When the United States got control of California, the Indian population was 85 to 90% of the population in California. When the Treaty of San Isabel took place, it was 50%. Towards the end of that century, the Cumayai population had dropped to almost 1,000. Many people had died. But look, the workers, the people, one Captain Clark of the ship Ocean replaced all the white people with Indians. He said the Indians were much better workers and the white people were lazy and they were always drunk. Can you figure that out? Okay. I didn't say it, he did. So now, one of the things, we were strangers in our own land because we were not American citizens. We could not own land. And rebellions took place. The people were executed. For Antonio Garra, that's an example of one of them, led a rebellion in the mountains. Then the court found on his behalf after he was executed. So let's take a look at the villages. Now, some of the sites, Las Choyas, Mat, and that's shortened, Mat Ilta Akuish. But say, Mataat, say that, everybody. You sound pretty good. Okay, Rose Canyon, Wahap Mau, without a sunset, because of how it's situated, you don't see the sun go down like that. And then South Bay, Chuwaip, the talking place, that's where meetings took place. La Playa, Mission Valley, Lake Murray, and Canyon, and 11th Street, where we are today, Matpiyi. Matpiyi. Now, real quick, I have 2 minutes left, so I want to test all of you. So, Cumayai villages, survey. These are some of the things that were happening so that we could get our reservations, some of the things that took place. The last Indian was removed in the 1930s from Coronado. There was a village there. And here's our reservations now. So, real quick, I just want to say, what does Tijuana mean? Okay, let me help you. Tijuana is a corruption of a Cumayai word, Matijuan, which means the land by the ocean. How many of you ever heard of La Jolla? What does La Jolla mean? It's a corruption of a Cumayai word, Matkulhui, which means the place of the caves. How many of you ever heard of Palomar? What does it mean? Okay, what it actually means is Ipalomar, to win with arrows. How many of you ever heard of Tecate? How many of you ever had a Tecate? Okay, what Tecate means is the old man who chops wood. Last one, how many of you ever heard the term Otay? Otay means weed, not this kind of weed, but weeds that grow. And last, how many of you ever heard of Hamasha? It's a gourd. So, ladies and gentlemen, as we used to say at the San Isabel Casino, home of the 495 prime rib, I'm done. Thank you.

0: if we think about what it means to be a Yurok person, there are kind of these pillars that hold up our identity. The river is a big one. Our language, our foods, our place on this earth. Salmon and anadromous fish in general are one of those pillars that make Yurok people Yurok people.
1: Salmon have been around for 50 million years. They have made it through landslides and earthquakes and glaciation. The reason they're able to do this is because there are numerous populations through an unimpaired, undammed watershed. And so when we put a dam in, we cut off 400 miles of rearing and spawning habitat for these fish. And ultimately, we lose the diversity of those populations and the life history diversity for them to deal with and be resilient to change.
2: Almost every river where there's a dam, there's a history of displacement, disruption, and putting in that infrastructure without the consent of the communities and nations whose homeland that is.
0: When the dams went in, the tribal people in the Klamath Basin were consulted. And I think that was offensive, and people were uncomfortable with that and have been for over 100 years. And there was always an effort, and always in the back of our minds, we knew that we needed to get the dams out. We knew that they were causing, you know, major issues, and we knew that you can't just go and break an ecosystem in half.
1: We're here on the Klamath River, almost immediately before the largest dam removal in the world. First and foremost, we are interested in how dam removal changes the ecology of the ecosystem. We work really closely with the Yurok and Kurup tribes, and we sample water chemistry, temperature, and then aquatic insects. So we have 4 years now of baseline data we've been able to collect, which is really exciting, and we'll plan to collect data at least for 4 years after the dam removal too and compare the two.
3: Building up to this, there were a lot of different thoughts about what would happen with dam removal. And there's a lot of uncertainty with that. And so I think we're in a great place to be able to put the information in place, tell that story accurately, learn from it, build on it, and build momentum for river restoration throughout California.
1: Today, we're working with U.S. Fish and Wildlife Service and the Yurok tribe as they're moving downstream, taking samples from salmon carcasses and collecting otoliths for our Klamath Dam removal project. Otoliths are like these mini little data loggers, and we can use the microchemistry of those otoliths to tell us the habitats that those fish have used throughout the basin and get a really nice idea for what tributaries they're using, how long they're in the main stem, when they hit the ocean, all of that.
3: This is a super unique moment in time. I feel so happy to be a small part in this large project with all these partners and to be able to watch landscape level change happen for our environment. So here we are at the precipice of a giant monumentous effort. We're gonna have fall run Chinook swimming right on by where they haven't been able to get in decades, if not a century.
0: You know, tribal people were laughed out of the room when we were advocating for dam removal 20 years ago. I think that's the biggest takeaway is hope. There's hope on the horizon, and look to the Klamath. This basin is so diverse geographically and culturally from one end to the other, but we somehow managed to pull everyone together and to make this happen.
2: I think another really important lesson is just the power of the tribal advocacy of the different nations who continue to show up at the tables and boardrooms all around the world just to say enough is enough. Here's the impacts on our peoples, our homelands, our watersheds, our fisheries.
1: A step like this, removing four large dams on the Klamath River, is obviously important from a cultural and spiritual and economic perspective, but it's also really important for the ecology and really important for salmon themselves. Of all the things that we could do for salmon, promoting access to headwater habitat, to cold water, to pristine waters in some cases, like the headwaters above Upper Klamath Lake, is basically the best thing we could do at this point.

0: My job here is to introduce our keynote speaker for this morning. This is Rusty Gage. So most of you probably know him. Rusty is very well known in the field of neurostem cells, was a pioneer on showing brain neurogenesis even in the adult brain, which is something fascinating. It's still a lot to be discovered there. But to me, Rusty is a big mentor. So I came to his lab as a postdoc from South of America, just landed in Rusty's lab, and I learned lots of things. I mean, I learned about stem cell biology, I learned about neuroscience, but I think the most important thing was to learn this intuition. So Rusty was never afraid of new ideas or pushing the boundaries of knowledge. So even the craziest project, he was encouraging me to go there. And I would like to introduce him with a quote from Heiner Maria Hilke. This is a German poet. And Hilke said that life is attached to the difficulties. And all the time when I came with a big problem, Rusty said, if it's difficult, it's another reason to be done. And with that, I would like to introduce Rusty Gage. Thank you, everybody.
1: All right. Thanks very much, Allison and Kat. Yeah, it's great to be here. Congratulations on all your successes. So today, I'm going to focus on one aspect of the work that we do in the lab. In particular, I'm going to focus on this one aspect of stem cell biology that has emerged across disciplines, not just in neuroscience, but other areas, and focusing on organoids. And I'll go into a little in-depth with that. And so when we're studying and trying to understand how the brain works and how disease initiates and progresses, the most important thing we have to have is some model that we can do experiments with. We're experimental biologists. We need to have model systems to understand mechanisms. And a pitch for that really is that to be able to develop medicines, as Kat was saying, is good science. But I think we need to have basic mechanisms of how disease progresses at a molecular level. And you really need models for that. In the last decade or so, the emergence of induced pluripotent cells has come and demonstrated a terrific utility. And this is by taking blood or skin from patients and differentiating them into induced pluripotent cells or stem cells. And these embryonic-like stem cells can be differentiated into a lot of different cell types. That is progress. It's going on. It's working well. What was missing was some sort of three-dimensional context. And a little over a decade ago now, a variety of people had initiated, actually, in the eye, developing a cup for the eye. These organoids were developed. And they've emerged and become very useful as a culture system for three-dimensional aspects. And, of course, animal models are continue to be important for what's going on. When we started using organoids about 15 years ago or started working with them, one issue emerged for us that was difficult to get around, and that is that once the cells reach a certain density, they have a necrotic core that evolves because there's a density gradient where molecules can't get to the core. And Arne Kriegstein and his colleagues sort of came up with this description, an underlying mechanism may have a solution to that, or not a solution to that, but a description of why it happens. And then Knoblish himself came up with a computational way of screening out the cells so that you could look specifically at the healthy cells. And so lots of different ways of approaching it. And I think that the in vitro organoid situation now has stabilized a bit and is working well. One of the things that was missing for us was this idea of vascularization.

And so, based on some work that I did, I don't want to say this 40 years ago, I imagined that you could take these three-dimensional structures and transplant them and as a xenograft into an immunocompromised mouse, so they have a humanized immune system or challenged

a red dye into the orbital fissure that you get a flow of blood into the vein that's inside the organoid. And so we've done this, and one of the advantages of this transplantation system is you can put a sort of a glass cover slip over the top of the organoid and then use two-photon imaging to look inside the living human brain, vascularized brain, and begin to discover things that way. So we have, let's see here, we've done this, and here's the situation where we take organoids, we make them, and we use a apoptosis marker tunnel, and here's the same organoid starting at this early time point. And then in vitro, there's an increase in cell death, but if you transplant them, you really reduce the amount of cell death. When we look inside, we see that there are actual synapses that are being formed. Pre- and postsynaptic densities are forming against each other within this human space, and we can look at the physiological activity of them. Early on, they have this typical brain, early development brain structure where there's a synchrony that occurs, and then over time, the activity matures in the cells and they become desynchronous and more adult-like. But one of the things we recognized as we were developing these stories is organoids really are neuronal organoids for the most part. They're made of neurons and neural progenitor cells. So now we have endothelial cells and parasites coming in from the host, but those are mouse. They're not human. And this line that you'll see me talking about throughout this talk is trying to make a humanized three-dimensional structure. Well, one of the cells that we're particularly interested in is in this glial lineage, and I'll talk about two different cell types, microglia and astrocytes. In particular, there's been great success recently showing that you can take fibroblasts or iPS cells even and differentiate them directly into microglia. And these microglia retain many of the activities that they have in vivo in an in vitro setting as a monolayer. But they're missing a lot of the genes. And here's a series of studies, two brilliant ones by Ben Barris before he passed away, talking a little bit about these glial cells. But here are these three genes right here that you can't really see in any kind of detail are the mature markers, and they're all missing in these three-dimensional cultures. Chris Glass and his colleagues at here at UCSD obtained microglia from postmortem tissues and from biopsies from children and found out that the fresh dissociated microglia retained this maturity to them. But as soon as they were put in the culture dish, that within hours they de-differentiated and became much more immature. So we had to find how can we retain and study microglia, which are becoming so important for disease. So we thought about the timing of this, and we made what were called epithelial progenitor cells, and these precursors to microglia that can be derived from iPS cells can be incubated in vitro with the organoid. So here's the organoid, and here are the these progenitor cells, microglia progenitor cells, that are migrating into the organoid. If we wait for 3 months after the incubation of the microglia into the organoid, they now can express these markers that we have been long searching for, which includes the TIS-TM19 and other mature microglia markers. We've done single-cell sequencing on these and show that over a period of time, from 5 to 8 months, they mature in much the same way as Ben showed in the human versus human adult versus fetal tissue. You see a maturation occurring. So they really can mature into these mature functioning cells. And here's an image of the transplanted organoid. And these are the, we label the iPS cells that are from which we make the microglia, and that way we can visualize them and see them in the tissues. Now, one of the things that was a real surprise for us, and this is work done together with Axel Nimmerham, who's an imager at the Salk Institute, and he uses two-photon imaging. One of the unique things about microglia is, if you think of static images and you think of cells that are sort of sitting in the brain, well, these microglia are sensing cells. These are the immune cells of the brain, and they sense the environment all around. And they're constantly active under a normal setting.

and their sensing environment. And he had shown this some decade ago in mice, but this is the first time that he saw human microglia behaving in the context of human brain tissue in a transplanted organoid in the mouse. Now, they're actually functional. You can treat the animals with IPS or any kind of a stimulus that would activate an inflammatory response, and they move from these active searching cells into a macrophage. And so they are, not only are they there behaving, but they're responding to the environment in the way that you would expect them to behave. Here's another trick that he does. He kills a cell right here. And what happens is that these microglia that are normally sensing the environment, they're secreted nucleotides from the dying cells that attract these processes, and then they phagocytize the cells in there. So this is a little bit different than what happens in the mouse, because in the mouse, the microglia sense that they still sense the death that's occurring in the cell, but they move toward it and they phagocytize it. Whereas humans are so big, these microglia are so large, they send their processes in, maintaining, but they still move about halfway there, but then they can do it. And I will talk about that a little bit more. One of the amazing things that just, this is a demo of how this tool can be used. This is close to Allison Part. This is a study that we did related to autism. There's a form of autism where they have macrocephalia. Their brains are large. And one of the things that people have learned about this, people from human imaging, is that the macrophage, the microglia, become inflamed. And so in their brain. But one of the things, and so we looked to see if we could recapitulate that. So we took human microglia from iPS cells and made a human organoid from the same patients. And we transplanted the microglia into the organoid in a healthy neurotypical. And we did the microglia into the autism brain as well. And what you see is that you can recapitulate this phagocytic or larger activated cell within the brain. And one of the advantages of this model that we're promoting is that you can dissect out healthy microglia from a diseased host. So in this case, what we did was we took ASD neuronal or autism organoids with neurotypical microglia. So these are healthy microglia, and then a normal healthy cortical with, again, healthy microglia. And what we see is that the healthy microglia, as we saw before, when transplanted, they are healthy. They have, you know, active processes. But even the healthy microglia transplanted into the autistic brain result in an activation or a reactivation of the microglia into an inflammatory state. This is a way of saying it's really the host environment that's driving the phenomena, even in a healthy cell. Just a demo of what's going on. Here's another one that it's this new data, unpublished data, with Lisa Mitchell and Simon Schaefer, who used to be a postdoc in the lab, is now has his own lab in Munich. So there was this fabulous paper that was published a couple of years ago in Science in mouse, where they showed that if you activate an immune response within a tissue, and this was in a peripheral tissue, and then you look even a long time later, the repercussions of that initial event persist for a very long time. And this means that there's a memory. There's an immunological memory that persists for long periods of time. We wanted to take advantage of our system to do this. So we treat the animals with LPS, activates the microglia, and you know, 1 hour later, you see a typical response, even within the organoid. I showed that to you already. But then we look 10 weeks later, and then we look 26 weeks later, and see if we can see any of the changes that are going on. And it's really quite striking. So here's an example of an animal organoid that had been stimulated 10 weeks earlier. Here's the control. And let me just see if I do this whole thing. Yeah. And you can see these differences between these control and then 10 weeks later, they're still, this is an animal that has no stimulation for 10 weeks, no LPS, and they're still blunted. They're still activated. They retain their activist state. And we can monitor the size and, you know, amount of activity that the cells have. So it's a retained event. When we use our other assay where we kill the individual cell, we watch the microglia processes as they come in to phagocytize the

the dying cell. That's the control at 26 weeks. So it's still very active, even in an older animal. But this is what happens 26 weeks earlier. They receive an IPS response and they are blunted. This response is severely blunted. We've gone on now, and I won't tell a lot more about this, but it's going to be coming out soon, where we have looked at single cell sequencing and used other omics to identify the molecular change that's occurred in the microglia that's persisting over time. And we're looking at ways in which we can reactivate these cells, either by deleting the microglia and transplanting new healthy cells, which is a very exciting part of the study, or by other methods to reactivate. So I think we have this microglia platform now for long-term differentiation, which is hampered in the in vitro setting. And we think this is a system we can use to study neuroinflammation in the context of the human brain. So let's move a little bit more now to another cell type that we feel is an important role. And I can't emphasize enough saying that I think people have spent as neuroscientists too much time thinking about neurons, and we're not thinking enough about the other cell types that are important. So that's sort of part of this pitch today, is, you know, encouraging us to incorporate microglia, astrocytes, endothelial cells, parasites. This is really the nature of these cells that we need to incorporate into our understanding. So we developed a protocol where we can now, if you make organoids and you wait long enough, say 6-10 months, you will begin to see astrocytes forming on the outer side, not throughout, but it's a long-term experiment. So we've developed a protocol, really an amalgamation of things from other people, to enhance the rate at which the astrocytes are formed. And it's really built on an early observation by Lawrence Studer, who identified this molecule of NF1A, which is a switch. And when that gene comes on, the cells initiate the process of becoming an astrocyte. In fact, you can overexpress this in an iPS cell and generate more astrocytes. So here's our organoids that have been stimulated with LIF1 or cocktail for inducing this organoid-induced astrocyte. And you can see already at 21 days, there's already the beginnings of the expression of NF1A. When you look at more markers that you think about as being astrocytic, here's again our in vitro, this is all in vitro at this point, an increase in GFAP already at 60 days. So it's really an enhanced way of being able to explore astrocytes. Doing single cell sequencing again at the in vitro setting, we have a nice collection of mature astrocytes, immature astrocytes, and progenitor cells. We also we transduce these iPS cells initially with GFP so we can sort the astrocytes out. We're using AAV, GFP, GFAP, GFP reporter. And we take them out at 3 months and they look at them in vitro and they're maturing along nicely. But if we take them out at 5 months, they're really quite more mature. So they're progressing through a maturation phase, and by 5 months they're really quite mature with long processes. They're responding to glutamate stimulation, as evidenced here. This fact about astrocytes is that we think of them as support cells, but they actually are signaling information. Here's multiple different types of iPS cells and ES cells that we've used to enhance astrocytes and stimulate with glutamate. We get a nice glutamatergic spike out of them. But now we can transplant these cells, and this is where it becomes really quite fun. Here already, by 60 days, you can see that there's lots of GFAP positive cells. So this is 60 days compared to a normal healthy human, which takes much longer time for these astrocytes to come in. And we know that they're astrocytes. We can do the cross-staining and show that they're human. One interesting feature of this is that the density of astrocytes in vitro organoid is really dense for the astrocytes, but the astrocytes in the transplanted cells are significantly less. They're distributed, and I'll go into this. This is work that was done by Mayan

Wang in my lab. Initially, it was another postdoc who was helping her at the beginning, but Mayan really carried this over the threshold. And one of the things we can see is that human, as expected, human astrocytes really look very different than mouse astrocytes. So here's a mouse astrocyte. Many of you have seen these in tissue sections where they're sort of a halo of branches. These astrocytes are really quite different in vitro or in vivo. And one of the features is you see them attached to vasculature, which is, of course, part of their role. And not only that, but we also see that there's four different types of astrocytes that emerge out of these organoids. You'll notice here, just a little bit of a story here, is that the rosettes that you normally see in organoids disappear because the cells have matured so much that now it's just a cortical layer of cells. And the layering is really quite representative. So here's, these are what are called peel astrocytes. These are protoplasmic, and these are myelin or fibrous astrocytes here at the bottom. So they're layered in a nice way. Not only that, have been reported in human postmortem tissue four different types of uniquely different astrocytes, including this varicose astrocyte, which is something that are only found in primates. And here we see them in our organoid with these little varicose buds along the way, sitting in the region where the protoplasmic cells are sitting. Going back to this point of the association of the astrocytes with the vasculature, if we take that to an extreme, we can do three-dimensional reconstruction of the what we call the vascular unit. And the vascular unit is made up of endothelial cells, parasites, astrocytes surrounding for the blood-brain barrier. And here we can see that this is the astrocyte. This is the human astrocyte. This is the endothelial cells here. These are the tight junctions. And this is the parasite, and this is the basement membrane. So within these organoids, we get the full panoply. And these organoids, quite remarkably, form a blood-brain barrier. So here's when you inject a dye into the orbital fissure of the eye, you end up getting blood, of course, going to many areas of the brain or body. So there's no blood-brain barrier in the heart or liver or kidney, but in the brain, it's really quite nice. And actually, the density of the blood-brain barrier within the transplant compared to the contralateral cortex is pretty similar. So they are not only forming blood-brain barrier, but it's sufficient to function appropriately. Doing single-cell sequencing on this to identify the maturation that occurs, it's what's great, of course, now with all this data sets that are out there, we can go into all the human data that's been published and match it together against our data that's generated through from the organoids. So here we can take in vitro 5 months and then in vivo 5 months and compare that to 5, 6, 7. And we look at how they mature. And what's really quite fun is that if you look at this 8-month time point, you have these go terms. And using gene network analysis for the astrocytes, we see really mature forms. So they are maturing really quite well. Mayan went and took it one step further and did spatial transcriptomics profiling using Geomax. And so this way, what you're doing is you're getting a ROI, and she counterstained with SOX9, which is a marker for astrocytes. And then she can look in each one of those cells and see what are the genes that are being represented. And she cleverly looked at the peel versus protoplasmic versus the subcortical fibrous astrocytes. And, you know, using SOX9 and able to then use that for the segmentation. And what we do is, what she sees is a really nice separation between the white matter, protoplasmic, and the peel cells. When you go into it even a little more in depth, you can look at the genes that are expressed uniquely. So here you're comparing cortex astrocytes from peel astrocytes or white matter astrocytes from cortical astrocytes, and they're really uniquely different. So location matters, and who you are and who you become is really dependent upon where you are, and even if you're an astrocyte. And so I think part of the takeaway here is that it's not just
that you're generating astrocytes, that you're generating the appropriate astrocytes for the location where they are. And a feature I think we need to

keep in mind. And we're pursuing this whole idea of location-dependent specificity of differentiation and function. Now, the astrocytes themselves are maturing, but for the neurobiologists in the audience, we also know that astrocytes can play a role in getting neurons to mature. They're helpful. So here we're looking at a modular score of neuronal features, and we're just looking at the neurons now in the single cell sequencing, and we can see that they are, whoops, I just gave away the hint there. There. So in the in vitro setting, they're mature, they're neurons, for sure, but the maturation state or similarity score for maturation is really highly increased. For the aficionados in the Alzheimer's world, there's a gene called tau, which is expressed in a fetal form or prenatal form, and then postnatally, it forms has a splice variants that are only come up postnatally, and that's the form of tau which is also involved in on Alzheimer's disease. But what we see is now in the in vivo setting, we're getting this late onset of this mature form of tau. So not only are the neurons surviving and doing well, but they're maturing and differentiating into a much more mature state. We can see this at the electron microscopic level where we have both pre- and postsynaptic densities being formed within the organoid. Okay, next steps. I'm going to tell you some new things. So we want to, and what Mayan's working on now is trying to get human endothelial cells and parasites inside the organoid, so we have a humanized vascular system. Another cell missing in these organoids is oligodendrocytes, which are the cells that wrap around the axons. Those are missing from our disease, and of course we're doing disease modeling with what we have in each one of these stages. And we're also interested in using these to understand evolution. So we have iPS cells from chimpanzees, bonobos, and I'm not able to talk to you about that, but it's a really interesting story related to astrocytes. But just as a teaser, so here's an 8-month-old organoid, and we do see, this is for those that are familiar with this, this is a myelin sheath around an axon. So I'm not saying that this is happening on a regular basis, but it's permissive for myelination to occur. So we are really optimistic. Okay. So what I've talked to you about mostly at this point is iPS-derived neurons. And one of the issues with iPS-derived neurons is that when you take a fibroblast from an elderly individual and make iPS cells out of them, you've really converted them back into an embryonic state. They're embryos. So if you want to look at aging or you want to look at age-related diseases in your model systems, you're missing out a little bit because they're never going to get to be 85 years old, at least, not many of them. So aging is a really important aspect of many diseases that I'm particularly interested in, but heart disease, various influenzas, of course, age-related decline in Parkinson's and Alzheimer's disease are all there. So when Jerome Mertens was in the lab, he and others in the group developed, trying to model for Alzheimer's disease, and what they found was, okay, let's take aging and see whether or not we can capture aging with these cells. We took skin biopsies from people from 1 week old or subject 1 week old to 80 years old. You can differentiate them into all different kinds of cells, including neurons. And then we did RNA-seq on these neurons from this whole range of individuals. We really found no differences between 1 day old and 80 years old, even though they're neurons. And they're from people that are old. So Marius Wernicke had been doing this in mouse and showing that you could use NGN2, for example, to drive a fibroblast into a neuron. You combine that together with ASCII1 and a variety of small molecules that Joe Hurdy in the lab developed that enhance this process. And then you can differentiate the cells directly from a fibroblast into a neuron. They look really quite remarkable. And what we do is, so here's the fibroblasts in a dish, and they are stably transfected with these two genes, NGN2 and ASCII1, under the control of DUX4.

prostacyclin. So they're stably transfected. We grow the fibroblasts up to a confluent state. We hit them with DOX. And I'm just going to look at and say, I don't know how well you can see this. But they're, you know, put your eye on one cell and just watch it convert from a fibroblast into a neuron. It's really quite striking. And by 21 days, so see them becoming crystal. So here they are. That's they're TUJ1 positive. So you had transformed a fibroblast, a skin fibroblast, into a neuron. Works really well. And now we can do this with aged individuals, and we can identify genes that are unique to the individual from whom you took the biopsy. And I'll just say at this point that we continue to use this. It's we've made these vectors available and AdGene, and many publications have come out of this, this network. What I want to tell you about right now is a dilemma that we've had all along. And I put this together with the work that we're doing with organoids, because all the IN right now is a two-dimensional state. And we would really like to work this into a three-dimensional state. So Sam Asalami came to the lab several years ago, and I challenged him with this. I said, you know, can you figure out how to do this? And after a lot of trial and error, he came with this very clever methodology where we take our existing fibroblasts that are stably transfected and doesn't convert them. He allows them to form a three-dimensional matrix of fibroblasts. And then he turns on DOX. And when you do that, the cells inside these fibroblasts convert in a three-dimensional matrix into what we call now a spheroid. And here's an example of what they look like. And the beauty of this is he takes 100,000 cells in each of 96 well plates. So you have 10 million cells in a well, and he can just put them through. And then you have, as I'll show you, some pre-standardized sets. We can also do this, I'm going to come to this a little bit later, with astrocytes. So here's an example of what this looks like. This is stained for TJ1. And here's a sort of three-dimensional view through that. You can use this with microscopy now, so you don't have to section. You can actually just, because these are actually quite small. They're less than 1 millimeter apart, so you don't have a core forming in there. And so the flow of nutrients will get through. We can put these on these Maxwell EFIS plates, and quite remarkably, they are really nicely active. So there's three, you can see there's three different organoids on the plate, and we get the activity measurements there. Another way of showing activity is using calcium imaging, is using these fluorophores that we can incubate the cells into, and you can see that these mature adult neurons in a three-dimensional matrix are connected and spontaneously firing. There's a series of experiments we have underway using these to test them. And really, this is more recent data. We haven't, none of this is yet published, but we did single cell sequencing on them to really see what other cells in there. And we do see that it's a fraction of the cells are not yet converted, but the majority of cells have converted into mature neurons. And even within the neuronal state, we see a variety of different neurons. So these are clearly astrocytes. So here's the precursors, intermediate, and this is the population of different types of neurons that are existing within this sphere. And I would say, for those that are watching this story unfold around the world using the INs, oftentimes we get about a 60% conversion in vitro, and we have to sort out PSA and CAMBA to purify the neurons. Here, the efficiency is so high that we just do single cell sequencing, and we can identify the cells or not. And the sort of really nice convergent here is we do what's called epigenetic clocks. So using epigenetic clocks, you can identify the methylation state of the cell and determine its, quote, biological age compared to its real age. So here are iPS cells, and they're all 0 years old. So even though they've been in culture for a very, very long period of time. And here's our IN spheroids. Here's a cluster of four different people that are around 30 to 40 years old. These are our young controls. Be happy.

0: happy that you're 40 and you're young. And then here's our older guys up here. So not only, so we can capture the age is what I'm trying to say there. And then here is what I sort of hinted at and didn't convert the slide. So we can, in our initial starting well, Sam puts the fibroblasts, but he also can put what we call astrocyte progenitors, a method that we developed early on for making iPS cells into a precursor astrocyte that then together with the neurons differentiate. So now we can add astrocytes to our 3D matrix, and we see these nice astrocytes in along with TUJ1. And this slide is just to sort of show you one of the issues about organoids is the variability that is that occurs. Because we're doing this in these three-dimensional 96 well plates, and they're retaining their size. So these are eight different subjects, and they are all very much have a lot of similar properties to them. Another recent observation that we have working with Jasmine Ravenna in the lab is who's our sort of microglia queen. We have put those into this organoid setting as well. And the microglia also are surviving and maturing. I'm not showing details of that right now, but they're still underway. So we're really trying to put more mature cells in here. See, okay. And the final bit is, I talked all about this transplantation part and the vascularization of it. And together with Lisa Mitchell, who I talked to you a little bit about before, who is doing the transplantation and treatment with IPS, with the inflammagens to activate the microglia initially and look how long it lasts. She transplants these cells, and she's transplanted the spheroids also into our cavity, and they become nicely vascularized, and then even months later, they are expressing mature markers for MAP2, NUIN, TUJ1. So much like with our organoids that capture the early portions of neural development in these aged spheroids, we also have the same sorts of objectives for humanizing the vascular, getting our oligodendrocytes. And we have more data on age-related and evolution with this story too, but it's just I wanted to give you a flavor for the directions we're going and what we're excited about. And so here are the people, you know, there's Simon, who really did the microglia organoid combination together with Lisa when she was at Tech. And now she's a graduate student lab driving this other project. That's Sam, who is the spheroids, and Mayan, and Li Zhang, who initially worked with Mayan to get these astrocyte organoids going. Very fortunate to have a really talented group of people in the lab. Great collaborators at UCSD and at the SOC, and we continue to be supported by both private and federal funds, and we're very supportive of that. And with that, I'm done.
1: We should have some fun for questions.
2: Yep.
3: That was a tour de force as usual, Rusty. So I had a question. So you're doing humanized mouse models with these assembloids. What about putting them into an immunocompromised mouse that makes human stem cell factor IL-3, GM-CSF, or has the inflammatory cytokines that are associated with aging?
0: You mean you want to transplant the cells into an age model?
3: No, into an NSG-SGM model. So you can transplant into NSG or
0: absolutely.
3: Into... ones that have inflammatory cytokines, so you recapitulate inflammation that's systemic.
0: No, that's absolutely right. And yes.
1: Dinar?
4: Thank you so much, Rusty. That was amazing as usual. I have a question, so maybe I missed, but when you're doing the eye spheroids, which I thought it was really great, and you add microglia, are those iPSC-derived microglia or directly induced microglia? And if so, are you able to make those microglia as well?
0: Right. So I have to say this is work in progress. So this particular experiment was done with Jasmine, and she has a really good protocol for making iPS-derived microglia. Separately in the lab, we have methods for directly converting

0: fibroblasts or blood cells also into microglia. So we capture the aging. What I showed you here was iPS-derived microglia. We don't have enough data to say about the aged microglia, but that's going to be a real rich story for us, obviously, is being able to capture aging is a important thing.
1: Hello, thank you so much for the talk. I was wondering, for the ASD organoids, when you implanted microglia, how was it done, and were the yolks derived?
0: No, the microglia?
1: Yeah.
0: No, these are iPS derived. So we take them from the patient. So we take from the ASD patient or from a neurotypical, and then we take the wild type and put it into the organoid that was made from the ASD, which is mostly neurons. And the point there was that the healthy microglia in the context of ASD neurons became inflamed, suggesting that even if you're healthy, it's the environment that's determining to a large extent your fate.
1: Right. And
0: that's not to say that there aren't intrinsic properties involved in this too, but I'm just saying the environment can have an impact. Yeah.
1: Right. And I was just wondering, how much percentage infiltration did you get of the microglia? Were they injected or were they just...
0: No, we actually, as they're forming, we mix them together. And so we allow for the fibroblast and the microglia precursors to come together. And then they differentiate. We switch them into differentiation media, and that's when they differentiate. And this is a lot of the magic that Sam's put into it is, you know, how long do you actually differentiate them into precursor microglia before you mix them in with the neurons? Because once you have them together, you have to have a single media. You can't have both media in there. So you got to wait till they're mature enough so they can account for that. Good questions, though, yeah.
2: Well, Mike Lewis from Cedars-Sinai. Very fascinating talk, not my area though, but I was just wondering how advanced disease modeling is, for example, you know, advanced Alzheimer's models or Parkinson models, and more importantly, you know, has the field looked into those models with regard to, you know, meaningful therapeutics in order to advance disease treatments for that?
0: Well, that's the other talk I could have given. The disease-oriented model, and we've done a lot of work and published actually quite a bit on the INs. So these are the induced neurons, mostly in a monolayer setting. And as I reported and we've published, is it captures the age of the individual, but it also captures, we'll just talk about Alzheimer's for a second, it captures some of the disease-related phenotype that we hadn't previously thought much about. So much focus is on amyloid and tau. We're not thinking so much about the underlying biology of the cells. And so we've discovered that there is a metabolic shift that occurs in Alzheimer's disease. If you have age-matched control patients, so 85-year-old controls and 85-year-old diagnosed Alzheimer's disease patients, these cells have a higher proportion of what are called senescent cells. This is something Joe Hurdy discovered and published on. They have a metabolic shift from oxidative phosphorylation into glycolysis. This is in the age-matched condition, but all old, of which you don't see any of this in the iPS-derived, even if they're Alzheimer's-derived. The other sort of fascinating that goes along with this metabolic shift is the neural identity of the cells occurs. And this is something that's occurring. I'm giving you more of an answer than you want to know, but I like this this whole area of research. The Alzheimer's disease seems to de-differentiate metabolically, as well as in terms of the first glimpses of this now are using biological clocks, we see that the Alzheimer's disease cells look like they're turning back the time. They're de-identifying themselves. So a lot of the mature neuronal markers are decreased in their expression levels. So they're becoming sort of immature. We call this de-differentiation. We're trying to get our head around how to think about this because it's sort of a newer phenomenon for us. So to cut this off a little bit, this mechanism or this methodology that we're developing is useful in disease to look at things that incorporate the age component in the analysis of it. We are now doing these same sort of things using the iSpheroids to see whether or not we can see even additional things in our

0: three-dimensional setting than we have not. But I went too long on that. Good question.
1: So I noticed one of the markers that you were following, I think, was aquaporin 4.
0: Yeah.
1: Have you ever tried to take cells from neuromyelitis optica patients or Devic's disease to turn them into
0: a great
1: model?
0: That's a terrific. I mean, it's clearly a feature of astrocytes, and I realize that this is a disease-related phenomenon as well, but we have not done that.
1: Okay. Because I think it's turning out that good percentage of patients that were previously diagnosed with multiple sclerosis
0: right.
1: in reality have Devic's disease,
0: yeah.
1: which is an aquaporin 4 channel mutation.
0: Well, you know, what's fun about this is that these astrocytes that are transplanted make these mature markers like that that we don't see very much in vitro. So in our immature cells that we can retain and for 8 weeks or so, but if you transplant within the context of the organoid, in the context of blood vessels, that's when we see them coming up.
2: Here. Thank you. That was fascinating. I wonder, as a vascular biologist, whether you have transplanted aged, let's say, spheroids into young mice and vice versa. So having like a young vasculature, host vasculature, vascularizing your aged or spheroids and the opposite, because I think that the vasculature yeah. also young versus old.
0: No, you're absolutely right. So the dirty little secrets about these immunocompromised mice is that they don't live as long as you like. So, you know, Well, still 13 months or so, they're pretty healthy, but we're pushing limits there. The other approach we're taking to this is because, and the other thing I want to remind you is all the vascularization story that I told you here is chimeric. These are mouse endothelial cells. These are mouse microglia cells. So there is a methodology where you can, and you probably know this, that are called vascular organoids. So you can take iPS cells and make really amazing tubes of endothelial cells and parasites. And then you can sort them into different sorts. And Mayan has been doing, who's actually in the audience, she's been doing this for some time, trying to get the human endotheles and parasites in the right percentage and then reorganize them within the host and then transplant them. And with the hope of having sort of an anastomosis of the mouse to the human, and then we would have, but we're not there, you know. Looks, yeah. But then we could, there's lots of things to do. Yeah.
3: So I think we should stop here, but I have one clarification. So in the early stages that you mentioned, the organoid transplantation, if I understood correctly, we still have the mouse microglia there. And will the mouse microglia penetrate into the organoids? And how do you entangle the human and mouse microglia there?
0: No, that's really good. Okay. So this is a really wonderful separate story. When we transplant our normal healthy organoid without microglia in there, the microglia from the host migrate in. Okay. The astrocytes do too. If you put the microglia in beforehand and transplant them, the mouse microglia stop at the border. They will not go into the human organoid if it contains human microglia.
3: Sounds like surfing, just locals, right?
0: Well, there's, but you know, they are secreting chemicals, and so there's either it's a developmental issue, or it's a a fundamental species difference recognition. I don't know the answer, but it's something. If I had time and more people, I'd go down that road. It's a really interesting question.
3: Amazing.
0: Yeah.
3: All right. Let's thank Rusty again.
0: Yep.

Stem cell science is changing medicine and our understanding of human development. The Stem Cell Channel takes you into the labs where cutting-edge research takes place.

introduces you to the scientists leading the way and breaks down how these amazing discoveries impact everyday life and health. 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

the Indian writer Amitav Ghosh made the interesting point in a book called The Great Derangement. He said that this need for human gentle decision-making makes it very difficult for us to absorb things like, you know, climatic change, catastrophic shifts, which are not human-generated, even though climate change is, of course, at least partly human-caused.

0: these bad injuries, the open fractures, these horrible soft tissue problems that sit in their hospital wards, and they sit for months and months and months.
1: The burden of that is more than if you added the burden of HIV, malaria, and TB all put together.
0: We're giving them a really good set of tools to immediately have impact. And that's cool.
2: And something as simple as getting soft tissue coverage over an open fracture can mean the difference between losing his leg and becoming an amputee begging on the street and being able to go back to work in a few weeks and provide for his family.
3: I didn't know that that flaps can be done, but they have made it so simple. In 2 days, I'm sure I can be able to do most of the common flaps.
0: There's 110 guys sitting in that room, and they're just sucking up all the information, and they're taking it back to Burundi, they're taking it back to Malawi, to Kenya, to Somalia, they're taking it back to Ethiopia. That's the next level. Powerful. This is actually a place that people can make a difference.
4: The reason that I got is so special is because the people that are involved really deep down in their core find education so valuable. It is something that will continue giving, and it's not just that one-time operation.

those of you that have the cancer or you're dealing with some form of it right now, win the day. Just win the day. If we win the day, now let's go tackle tomorrow. And let's stack how many days we can put. We're going to win 100 now. Remember, but it's going to be some days it's going to feel like we lost. Just take the loss that day and get ready to win the next day.

0: Mark Bradford, What Hath God Wrought, 2018.
1: Mark Bradford is known mostly for his amazing paintings, which are born out of history. He digs into history to find meaning for today. He is also a crusader for social change through building community projects. A significant one of these is in his home territory of Leimert Park in Los Angeles, where he has created Art and Practice. It's a nonprofit institution

committed to supporting the needs of local foster youth and providing the community with access to contemporary art. What Hath God Wrought arose from the story of the Morse code and its relevance to communication today, and the powerful influence of technology and Mark's interest in communication, from maps to telephones and now cell phones. He wanted a transmission tower as high as legally possible, which turns out to be 200 feet, according to the FAA and the Coastal Commission. At the top of the pole is a lantern, which signals in Morse code the words first uttered when the first message went through from Baltimore to Washington, D.C. in 1844. Those words were, "What hath God wrought?" What has communication done to our world? We can't live without our cell phones, but is the internet always a positive force? Indeed, what hath God or man wrought? Today, Mark is a leading American artist whose works are in major museums throughout the world. He represented the USA in the Venice Biennale in 2017. He's widely recognized as a significant force in the art world, and we're thrilled to have his work here.

sexual wellness and self-identity and changes in your sexual health can lead to really profound impacts on folks' psychological health, and can be very core to who a guy is and how they experience and view themselves, and so can be very impactful when changes occur.

0: Now, I want to talk about how exercise helps telomere health. Telomeres are the caps that are on the end of our chromosomes. And these are, they kind of like talk about them as like the caps that are on the end of shoelaces. They keep the shoelace from fraying. These are caps that are on the end of our chromosomes, and they basically help the chromosomes stay intact and being able to divide in a functional way. Now, as we age, the caps, as you can see going left to right, the caps get smaller and smaller until they can actually even not be there at all. And as they shorten, the patient's mortality rate goes up. So as you age and you're going towards the end of your life, your telomeres are going to be shorter. But exercise is one of the things that lengthens telomeres, which slows this aging process. And so it doesn't go as fast if you're exercising because it helps repair the ends of the shoelaces or the ends of the chromosomes. So exercise helps our telomeres by reducing oxidative stress and inflammation, increasing telomerase. This lengthens and repairs the telomeres. The telomeres don't need extreme exercise to thrive, and they respond to many forms of exercise and many levels of exercise. Now, one thing that the experts in telomeres who actually discovered them at UCSF and did a lot of the seminal work is that chronic overtraining, like people that train too hard for exercise, this can actually cause damage to the telomeres. Now, most normal people are not in danger of overtraining, but that is something that they do know.
1: You're watching UCTV, University of California Television.

I always loved the ocean since I was a kid. I grew up in Baltimore, Maryland, which is right on the Chesapeake Bay. And so I was always really interested in the ocean and marine life. But I do remember trying to watch as many marine life documentaries.

0: one about dolphins and whales where there was a scientist explaining something, and the title under that scientist was biological oceanographer. And since about 10, that was what I told family and friends I wanted to be when I grow up. I did not know exactly what a biological oceanographer was. I did not know how it was different from a marine biologist, but that is what I told people my career aspirations were. I'm Dr. Colleen Petrick, and I'm an assistant professor at Scripps Institution of Oceanography at University of California, San Diego. My research is 100% what we call in silico. So that means it's all on the computer. And so I use computers to build little simulation oceans, little marine ecosystems, where I'm representing all the animals and the physics and the different processes that link them together. And the computer iterates that forward so I can see how things change over time. And by doing it on the computer, it means that I can manipulate different parts of the ocean that would be basically impossible to go out and do in the real world. When I'm not sciencing, I'm spending time outside because I sit in front of a computer all day for research. I like to go to the beach and just relax and read on the beach. I could sit there all day. I like to take my dog to dog beach or hiking. And I like to travel. My husband and I travel a lot in search of craft beer. We also drink a good amount of craft beer here in San Diego. It's one of the cities known for craft beer. I can't even begin to fathom what a world would look like without science, because science is how we understand things. So everybody would be walking around doing something without knowing what the repercussions are, or guessing what the repercussions are, or maybe not even caring. And you know, for coastal systems, we humans have a large impact on the coast with land development, with agriculture and nutrient runoffs in rivers, as well as toxins in rivers, coastal development, building, all of that. And I think if we didn't have science, we would drastically shape the coastal marine ecosystems negatively and probably lose a lot of organisms and a lot of unique habitats and food webs. I'm Dr. Colleen Petrick. Welcome to the Jeffrey B. Graham Perspectives on Ocean Science Lecture.
1: Thank you so much and welcome. Today we're going to be talking about science and seafood, so let's dive right in. And most of the seafood I'll be discussing tonight are fish. So how many fish do we catch worldwide? I'm going to show you a chart, and the Y units of this chart are in millions of tons. And that's a unit of mass or weight that we don't commonly use day to day. And it's also really big numbers, and we people are not great at big numbers. So for put this in perspective, one ton, T-O-N-N-E, is equal to one metric ton, T-O-N, very confusing, equal to 1,000 kilograms. Gotta love the consistency of that metric system. But basically, that is the weight of the amount of fish that could fit in one of these boxes that you see on the deck of a fishing boat here in Alaska. So they fill these boxes up with fish and then take them to be processed. So that's one ton. But our Y units are millions of tons. How big is that? Well, it's roughly the amount of fish that would fit into one football stadium, like the University of Miami Orange Bowl shown here. So, starting at 1950, which is roughly our modern industrial era, we were catching 20 Orange Bowls worth of fish. And you can see that this fish catch, these are wild capture fisheries, has grown over time. And from 1950s to the 1980s, it has increased. And then starting about the 1990s, it's really stabilized somewhere between 80 to 90 million tons. However, if we look at human population, that continues to increase over time. And we would think if there's more people, then there would be more fishing and more fish catch. But maybe this suggests we have hit the upper limit on how many fish we can catch from the ocean. And so this might be problematic. One reason this mismatch is problematic is that people rely on fish as a source of protein. This map is indicating with color

biggest U.S. fishery is, or the fish that we catch the most of here in this country? These are good guesses, but it's pollock. Pollock, you say, Colleen, I have never seen that on the menu at my seafood restaurant. It is not at the fish taco stand down the street. What is pollock? You have eaten it. Yes, ma'am. It is fish sticks. It is a McFish sandwich. It is imitation crab meat. And if you think about the prevalence of these products, then you understand how this is our biggest fishery. So let's learn a little bit about pollock. As their name suggests, they live in Alaskan waters, specifically the Gulf of Alaska and the Eastern Bering Sea. They look like this. They look very similar to a cod. If you've ever seen a cod, they're in the same family, and they support our very large fishery. I studied the population of pollock in the Eastern Bering Sea, and when I was studying Eastern Bering Sea pollock, I was really interested in the early life history stages, and specifically this transition from being larvae and juvenile to becoming adults. So these new fish becoming adults are important because they influence the size of the adult population, which is the fish that we catch. So here I'm going to show you how the numbers of new fish entering the pollock population have changed over time relative to the mean. So above this zero line is above average new fish recruiting to the population, below average. And you'll notice it's highly variable. There are a lot of high highs and low lows, and very rarely is it near that mean value. But there doesn't seem to be a pattern over time, just the fact that it goes up and down. So one might ask, like I tend to ask, is what is causing this variability? Could it be related to the environment? So let's look at one measure of the environment, the temperature, here in the pink line, also shown relative to its mean. We're seeing it goes up and down too, but maybe there are some changes over time. It seems to have increasing magnitude in its range, where the highs and lows get bigger, and it also might be increasing over time. So this is a different pattern from the pollock new fish entering the population. So maybe these are not really related. We could try squinting at this and see if any patterns arise. And actually, if we start concentrating on the late 90s into the 2000s, I start to see some relationships. So in years with above average new recruits to the population, that seems to happen when temperatures are cooler than average. Whereas years with below average new recruits to the population happen when it's warmer. And we can see this pattern much more clearly if we just plot these two variables against each other. And our numbers of new fish decrease as temperature increases. That's a negative relationship, a negative correlation. So this is usually where my research starts. Somebody else will find this pattern, and then I step in to answer, why and how does temperature affect the number of new fish entering the pollock population? So to answer these questions, I really have to find the mechanisms underpinning this relationship. And to do that, I use mechanistic models. So let's take a step back and discuss what is a model. Unfortunately, we're not talking runway models tonight, but we're talking about models that you are intimately familiar with and probably use in your daily life. It is just a method for describing how the world works. And there are many types of models. One is a conceptual model, a formal description of some aspects of the world for understanding and communication. A good example of this from oceanography is how thermohaline circulation works. We call this the ocean conveyor belt. So this is the movement of water masses around different parts of the global ocean, driven by density, which is made up of temperature and salinity, hence the word thermohaline. So this shows you how in some parts of the ocean we have water moving, say, northwards in the Atlantic from the equator up to Greenland,
at the surface, and then it cools and goes

down, and it's now that deep blue color, and that's the bottom water moving south towards Antarctica. This is an oversimplified representation of how water moves around the ocean basins, but it's not wrong, and it's a good starting point if you want to learn the more specific details or just have a basic understanding. Another type of model is a physical model. This is simply a smaller or larger physical copy of an object, sometimes to scale, other times not so much, like our solar system models that we made in elementary school. And then finally, we get to another type, mathematical models. And these might be a little scary because they are based on equations. We use equations to describe a system or a process. So Einstein used this equation, E equals mc squared, to describe how energy was related to mass times the speed of light squared. Whereas Newton's second law of motion says that force equals mass times acceleration. A type of mathematical model is a statistical model. This is based on empirical observations that represent the data generating process of the system. What does that mean? Well, we could say that this relationship that is tying new fish and temperature together is linear. And that means that the data generating process is going to create observations that fall along a line. And the way that we would test that with a statistical model is to fit a line to these observations. And the method of doing that is linear regression. So if I fit a line to these data, I get a line with an intercept and a slope. And here we can see this slope is negatively related to temperature. Another type of mathematical model are mechanistic models that I use. These have many names like numerical, simulation, or computational models. And this is where we imitate a real world process or a system and how that operates over time. This is how we generate weather forecasts or hurricane models. These are numerical models. So we are taking all our understanding of atmospheric and oceanographic physics, like laws of thermodynamics and Newton's laws of motion, and stringing them together, and then iterating them forward in time to see the evolution of, say, the movement of atmospheric air cells to create winds that create a hurricane. So now that we understand what models are, why do we use them? What are they useful for? Well, particularly for oceanography, there are a couple great things about them. One is the ocean is ginormous. We can't measure everywhere at every time. If I want to go out and measure dissolved iron, this is a micronutrient that's really important for phytoplankton. Or if I want to go measure zooplankton biomass, these are predators on phytoplankton, then I need to get on one of these big research vessels. I need to go around to different sites that are of interest to me, throw things over the side of this boat, well, lower them very carefully because they're expensive, and collect water in bottles or collect plankton in nets. Do this in sites and at times that are interesting. Then bring those samples back to the lab and measure the concentrations of the iron, put the plankton under a microscope and identify them to species level and then count those. And it's a lot of work. It's a lot of time, effort, and money. And what we get then are measurements of dissolved iron around the globe and zooplankton biomass around the globe. But it leaves this patchy, sparse picture of the whole ocean. Maybe you can see some patterns here. If we look at the zooplankton biomass, the high biomass in red seems to be appearing in the North Pacific, and maybe it gets lower into those blue colors near the equator. So we think maybe there's a latitudinal pattern in zooplankton biomass. And we see that in the Northern Hemisphere, but does that pattern exist in the Southern Hemisphere? There aren't really enough data here to see. Similarly, with iron, it looks like there are high concentrations in the tropical equatorial Atlantic, but does the Pacific also have high values? So this is where models come in. They can fill these observational gaps.

And now we can see the whole pattern and how these two quantities vary from region to region. And now we can see that, no, these patterns are not the same. Zooplankton biomass is different in the northern hemisphere versus the southern hemisphere, and iron is different in the Atlantic versus the Pacific. Another reason to use models is the ocean is complicated. There are many interconnected processes happening all together, and it's hard to disentangle their individual effects and to quantify those individual effects. For example, if I have a very simple food web here made up of two food chains, one in the upper waters and one in the seafloor, and I want to understand what is the influence of primary productivity, the base of the food chain, on my fish populations. Maybe I'd like to perform an experiment where I increase the amount of phytoplankton and the productivity and see what the effect is. And so we will get the downstream effects of everything related to phytoplankton, which will be increasing zooplankton productivity and increasing benthic invertebrate productivity. These processes are interconnected to the phytoplankton. But maybe that's not really my true question, and I want to know the individual effect of increasing zooplankton production or increasing benthic production. With a model, I can actually do these manipulative experiments to see what the result is and quantify it. And then finally, another great reason to use models is the problem with time. Time is always moving forward and at the same rate. We can't observe the future and we can't observe the past. But we can use models to forecast or predict future conditions. We can also use models to learn where things came from. So here I've got a little schematic showing a hatch area for fish eggs and where those eggs go in the ocean as they develop into juvenile fish. That would be running our model forward in time to forecast or predict. We can also run it back in time if we collected some juveniles and we want to know where they were spawned as eggs. So we've got models that do that as well. All right, so we know what is a model and why they are useful. How do we actually go about modeling marine ecosystems? Because I already told you, the ocean is complicated. This is just one food web in one region, and there's so many different organisms up there that we can't even read them. And there are lots of lines connecting them. So I don't model the ocean ecosystems like this. This is too complicated. Let's make things as simple as possible so that they are still useful, though. And let's think about the animals that live in the ocean. How would we represent them? They do the same things that we do. They eat, they breathe, they grow, they reproduce, and they die. So if I want to know how many fish are in the ocean, or the amount of fish in a population and how that changes over time, then I just need to focus on the amount going into the population and the amount lost from the population. And we can break that down. What are the gains? It all comes from eating. But there are different sources of loss. There's breathing and other waste products. There's reproduction and death, getting eaten by a bigger fish. So here, we're just back to a conceptual model, saying that the change in biomass of a fish population is equal to what they eat minus the losses from respiration, reproduction, and mortality. But now, how do I change this conceptual model into a mathematical model, a mechanistic model? Well, I have to have equations to represent these words. And how do I do that? Well, let's focus on one example here, the eating aspect. How do fish, or really most predators, feed? The way we understand that is from lab experiments. So you might think that the feeding rate of an animal would be related to different things about its environment, like the temperature, or how much prey there is, or what type of prey there is. And then it might be related to the fish itself, like its size. So we perform these experiments in laboratory settings, where, for instance, we put a fish in a tank with some prey. And this would be to study how ingestion rate, or the prey eaten per hour,

varies based on the number of prey. And so you can see from these little schematics that we collect some data, and generally it looks like it's increasing. If we put them all together, yeah, we do see that increasing pattern, that the more prey in the tank, the greater number of prey that are eaten per hour. So still, this is a pattern, but this is not a mathematical equation I can use in my model. To get that equation, we have to fit curves to these data. So you could make different assumptions about what type of curve to use. One would just be a straight line. As prey increase, so does ingestion rate. But a lot of studies have shown that we actually taper off our ingestion rates, and not just fish, but really any predator. Zooplankton, land animals, people. That there's really two components. There's searching for your prey, which increases as the prey increases, but then you also have to handle it. So fish aren't using hands to like catch their prey and pull it in their mouths and chew on it, but they still have a handling time. They have to orient themselves to the prey. They have to suck it in and do whatever processing of swallowing, et cetera, and then, you know, orient themselves to the next prey. And so there's just a limit to their ingestion rate, no matter at the highest prey densities. So there's lots of support for this equation. That's the one I'm going to use in my model. I simply plug it in here. And then I start doing that with every other aspect, having an equation for respiration, for reproduction, for mortality. And that gives me how I model this population of fish. And then I can go about modeling other populations of fish that are slightly different. So in orange here, I've got a small pelagic forage fish, like sardines and anchovies. Those live in the surface waters and eat plankton. I also model pelagic fish predators, these large body predators like tunas and billfishes that also live in the upper waters, but they prey on fish. And then we have demersal fish predators that live near the seafloor. They eat things like benthic invertebrates and also fish. This would be our pollock in the eastern Bering Sea. So as I mentioned, we've got a governing equation for how fish biomass changes. It's related to the amount of prey in the environment. It's also related to temperature, so I need temperature conditions, and it's related to the size of the fish, and that I have baked in. I have assigned sizes to them. So I get my temperature conditions and the amount of plankton prey from another ocean plankton model, and then I run my fish model using those results. If I use the oceanographic conditions from the recent historic time period, let's say the 2000s, this is what the model estimates the global biomass of fish are. So here are these maps. Again, I'm showing blue representing low. The kind of cyan and greens are intermediate values, and red is high. So this is the amount of biomass of each of these types of fish, and you see they have different patterns. Our small forage fishes up in the top left are pretty widespread, but their predators, these large pelagic fish, have a much more restricted habitat. They are high in productive regions and absent from very cold regions, but also absent from very hot regions. And then finally, our demersal fish at the bottom are really high abundance in cooler areas, like temperate subpolar regions in the high latitudes, and also high biomasses near the continents in shallow shelf environments. So this is a global picture that is just showing us the differences of our food webs. But we could, if we really want to understand the food webs, we can just pick individual locations and look at the structure of those food webs. So I've got our little fish pictures again in our food web, but it's really hard to scale those to accurately represent the ecosystem. But instead I have the actual quantitative values coming out of the model in these bubble plots, where the size of those bubbles are scaled to the biomass of each of the organisms in that food web. And the width of the lines connecting them is the flow of biomass from one animal to another in that food web.
And so you can see that these food

web structures are quite different. Here I've got three examples from the Pacific. Starting on the left, we have the Eastern Bering Sea. We should be intimately familiar with this place now. It's cold, it's shallow, and it turns out that's really good conditions for demersal fish, that big green bubble, like our pollock. If we go to the middle and we look at the coast of Peru, it is a upwelling system, very much like our California current ecosystem here. So it's deep, and you have deep, cold, nutrient-rich water coming to the surface, supporting a lot of phytoplankton and zooplankton productivity. And thus, we get a lot of fish that live in those upper waters, too. You can see the orange bubble is a good size and a really big blue bubble, so a lot of pelagic fish. And then finally, in contrast, we can go to the middle of the Pacific where the Hawaiian Islands are. These are really warm waters that are low in nutrients. And what we see are just fewer biomass altogether of the plankton and the fishes. So this is setting the stage. This is creating a framework for my understanding of how the environment structures marine ecosystems. With this understanding, I can then perform some experiments. So I'm going to focus on looking at that time aspect of the utility of models and forecast the future. So a lot of my research is to do climate change projections. To do this, we have to make assumptions of how the climate is going to change. And we know our climate is changing because of the concentration of greenhouse gases in the atmosphere. So people create these scenarios, they're showing up in different colored lines, of the amount of greenhouse gas emissions over time. And so our red line is kind of a worst case scenario that is assuming we have the same emission rate as today, but per capita. So as the number of people increase over time, those emissions are really going to grow. And you can contrast that with the blue line, where we take a lot of climate mitigation practices, say we convert to all renewable energy and have very low emissions going into the future. And then there are two scenarios in between. This is the effect of those scenarios on sea surface temperature around the whole ocean on average compared to what it was in 1900. So that's why it starts at zero and goes up to as high as 5 degrees Celsius if we look at those uncertainty bands. We can look at other aspects that come out of these models. They're not just simulating temperature, they can simulate the phytoplankton and their productivity under these different greenhouse gas emission scenarios. Here again, you can see these different colored lines, red, green, yellow, and blue, though they don't have quite as clear of a separation, and these envelopes of uncertainty are overlapping a lot. It's not a very clear picture. But I'm just going to focus on one of these scenarios, which is more or less the worst case or the biggest, most drastic changes. And that's where the temperature has gone up really high, over 3 degrees Celsius, and the phytoplankton productivity has dropped down low, close to 10% decrease. And not surprisingly, when we use this emission scenario with our fish model, we see that the fish biomass also decreases in response to the changes in temperature and productivity at the base of the food chain. However, you will notice that the amount of decrease is not the same across these three types of fish. Our green demersal fishes, the ones that live near the seafloor, have the smallest amount of change. They're a bit buffered from the climate effects because they are at the seafloor where the water stays cold, away from the surface warming. Whereas our blue large pelagic fish have the biggest change. They live in the upper waters where they're hit by that warming, and then they're also a top predator, so they're influenced by the decrease in production. So this increased warming is increasing their metabolic demands, they are hungrier. But there's less energy at the face of the base of the food web that is getting to them as a top predator. So they suffer the most. So this is a long-term projection into the future, but we can also

do shorter-term projections. We call these forecasts. And yes, I do guarantee 100% humidity tomorrow. So you are familiar with forecasts. You use them if you look at the weather. Maybe you never look at the weather. It's San Diego. It's basically this every day. But our weather forecasts start with observations. We say, what is the temperature, the wind speed, the humidity right now? And we use those as the starting conditions for our weather model. And then we let the weather model run freely without any information from the observed system and just do its thing based on the physics equations. And then that's going to tell us the temperature on Wednesday or on Saturday. We can do the same thing with our oceans. We can create forecasts of the temperature or the plankton or even the fish biomass. So here I'm going to show an example of a forecast of total fish biomass, specifically in this region off the US West Coast, the California Current ecosystem. And you might be looking at the date on this plot, it says 2013, and think, Colleen, I thought you said forecast, and that's supposed to be the future. Well, the problem with forecasting the future with a model is that you can't really judge if it's any good because you have nothing to compare it against. So we have to forecast the past. We call these retrospective forecasts, and then we can compare them to observations and see how our models did. So here I've got a retrospective forecast that started in November of 2011. So I've got a map showing the distribution of biomass of all those fishes combined relative to the mean. Purple values are above average, orange values below. And then on the right side is a time series of that biomass in this forecast, also relative to the average. So in 2012, we're starting out above average. It goes for a couple of years, staying around that average with some seasonal variation. And then I'm stopping here in 2015 because something anomalous happened. Does anyone remember anything different about 2015? A huge marine heat wave, I heard. The blob is what we called it. We had extremely warm temperatures, much warmer than average in the North Pacific. This little map is showing the temperature above average, where yellow is a little bit higher, and the redder you get, much warmer than average. And so you can see some really red values along the west coast of the US. This resulted in changes in the ecosystem. There were declines in krill and forage fish populations. There were harmful algal blooms that created shellfish poisoning, and marine fish species moved hundreds of miles northwards. So let's see how the forecast did in 2015. Look at that. We see a big decrease in biomass, much like we observed. So it is capturing some properties of the system. It was able to forecast this decline in fish biomass. So that's the change in time. What about the spatial aspects? So here's now our distribution of fish. Maybe this doesn't look any different from the last one, so let's put them side by side. Now hopefully you can see some of the changes. We've got a lot less purple, especially in the southern part of the map. And so that is that contraction of the biomass to the north. So we are also matching those observations where we saw a northward shift in fish. So this looks really good. It shows some promise for being able to forecast fish biomass. And so then what could we do with this fish biomass forecast? Maybe we could use it for making fisheries management decisions. Right now, fisheries management does forecast fish biomass, but they do it with statistical models. And they're usually just based on properties of that population. They're not even incorporating how the environment changes. Except for one, the Pacific sardine stock here off of California does get a harvest regulation set in relationship to the environment, specifically temperature. So the exploitation rate, or the harvest rate, the fishing rate, is related to the March temperature anomaly.
So here

here, we see a curve that as that temperature anomaly increases, the exploitation rate increases too. This is because these warm waters have traditionally been better for sardine. So the warm waters, we expect a bigger sardine population so we can catch more of them. And this rule is based off of the past 3 years temperature. And the reason that we use the past 3 years is we are assuming that next year is going to be the same as the past 3 years. But what if instead of assuming what next year's temperature is going to be, we can forecast next year's temperature instead? So we used an ocean model to forecast that temperature. Here I'm showing it now with a different color scheme. Purples mean low values, yellows mean high. And then again, we do some retrospective forecasts to see if there's any skill in our model. We can assess this skill by comparing it to observations with a correlation coefficient. What you need to know is that the redder, the better, the more skill. So this is the skill of a forecast in temperature 1.5 months into the future. It's very skillful. If we go even further into the future, 6.5 months, you can see the reds have kind of dulled. They're a bit more medium in color, but there's still skill in some regions. So we have potentially skillful forecasts of temperature. Let's use that to set our sardine harvest. Well, before we go ahead and make any changes to how we harvest sardines, we have to show that this is better than what we were doing before. So a colleague of mine, Desiree Tomasi, and collaborators, Desiree works up the street at NOAA, went on doing this test. Is incorporating a forecast of temperature better than the status quo? So as a control, they used Harvest Guideline 1, HD1, just constant fishing effort, no use of temperature. Then compared that to the current Harvest Guideline 2, using the observed temperature over the past 3 years to estimate the fish biomass and set harvest rates. The third scenario, using only 2 years of observed temperature and adding a forecasted year, estimating the fish biomass and using that to set harvest. And then finally, a slightly more sophisticated one, where they're using 2 years of past observed temperature, 1 year of predicted temperature. But now instead of just estimating this year's fish biomass, we're going to estimate this year's and next year. So why might that be helpful? Well, let's say this year's fish population is going to be really high. That means we're going to get fish a lot of them. But then next year's population is estimated to be really low. By fishing a lot this year, we're leaving not that many fish, and then they're going to get hit by some bad conditions next year. So instead, we might want to be more conservative this year, leave more fish than we typically would, so that they can help sustain the population under the bad conditions next year. How do these different harvest guidelines do? We can assess them in two metrics. The size of the fish population, the biomass, we can think of this as being sustainable. And then we can also assess the fishing yield. What is the economic benefit of using these rules? And ideally, we want to maximize both these things. And that's what happens with Harvest Guideline 4. It has higher biomass than Harvest Guidelines 1, 2, 3, and a much greater fishing yield. So it looks like we have skillful forecasts of the marine environment, and they have the utility to improve our fisheries management. And now this is a new direction that NOAA Fisheries is undertaking with the Changing Ecosystems and Fisheries Initiative. So I will summarize here. I use mechanistic models to understand marine ecosystems. These mechanistic models are an imitation of how a real-world process or system operates over time. Models allow me to fill in observational gaps, test processes individually, and forecast or predict future conditions. And with models, I have learned how climate affects marine ecosystems, how it sets the

0: stage and determines food web structure, as well as how biomass changes under climate change or extreme events. And ultimately, the goal of my research and using models is to create information that can help make decisions in fisheries management. So with that, I would like to acknowledge my funding sources, especially NOAA. A lot of my funding comes from the Modeling, Analysis, Predictions, and Projections Program, which is under the Climate Programs Office. They have been really amazing at supporting this type of research about how climate variability and climate change influences marine ecosystems. And NOAA is fantastic. They do more than fisheries. They do weather, they do hurricane forecasts, they do thinking about sea level rise. And so I just really want to acknowledge them and hope that you recognize their importance. And if you do recognize your importance, you can tell your Congress people that they should keep funding them the maximum amount possible. Thank you.
1: Do you utilize the Scripps collections at all in your work?
0: Do I use the Scripps collections? Yes. Well, I don't really go into the collections myself, but a lot of those collections come from observations made by the CalCOFI program and the LTER in the California Current Ecosystem, and those observations are critical to the modeling work we do. So I showed how modeling is useful for filling observational gaps, but we really need the observations for basis of comparison to see how well our models do. And then also, these models, they are mathematical representations. They have these things called parameters, and some of them are really hard to pin down, and we can get more information about those from observations.
2: In addition to oceanography, one of my other interests is in medical research, spinal cord and neurological. And talking to the researchers in those fields, they've said a lot of the advances in the last few years have been greatly aided by advances in imaging and computing power. Have either of those things affected your work?
0: Absolutely. The computing power, for sure. I have showed you maps that may look really coarse in their resolution. We are increasing the resolution of our ocean models exponentially because of computational increases. And that means we can represent some smaller scale features of the ocean that are really important for biology. It also means we can run our simulations for longer time periods, or we can just run more simulations like they do for weather models or especially hurricane models. You've probably seen those spaghetti plots. If you run lots and lots of different simulations, you get a better understanding, a better prediction of the path of that hurricane. And so that computational power allows us to create that spaghetti plot, but now for our ocean ecosystems.
3: Yeah, this is all very fascinating. Let's talk about pollock and cod. North Atlantic, the cod population has really crashed, whether that's due to ocean temperature, environment changes, or overfishing. You can talk about that a little bit. And are we looking at maybe the same kind of thing happening to the Alaska pollock population?
0: So that is a difficult question because I'm not sure where the research stands right now with Atlantic cod. They were certainly very heavily overfished. Then a moratorium was put on the fishing, so we don't know why they haven't rebounded. That suggests something environmental. However, the pollock have always been very sustainably fished and have not been overfished. And I do actually have a couple slides to tell you what's happening there. So here's a plot of temperature at the seafloor in the Bering Sea. In warm years versus cold years. So these pink, purple, and blue colors are what we call the cold pool. And these are waters below 2 degrees Celsius. The pollock adults avoid these temperatures. So when they are spawning, they are not going to go into the cold pool. So in cold years, they have very

0: it limited spawning regions off to the side along the continental shelf slope break there, whereas in warm years, they can really go all over the eastern Bering Sea to spawn. And that results in their eggs experiencing different currents. In the warm years, when they're on shelf, they get currents that are moving onto the shelf. And in cold years, they get currents that are going up to the north. And so this results in the eggs and the larvae and the juvenile fish going different places. These are now plots of observations of where these different stages of pollock were found in warm red and cold blue years. So this is another way to look at the distribution. Instead of the center of the distribution, it's the whole distribution. At the top, we have juvenile pollock abundance. Yellow is low, red is high. And this might not be what you expected, because I said warm years were bad and cold years were good, but you can see the abundances are different. We then want to look at what they are eating, the zooplankton, and that abundance in warm versus cold years. I don't see a huge difference when I look at just the abundance, but instead, what if we plot the energy density of this zooplankton? And that's, you know, whether we have a salad or a cheeseburger. So if we look at this now, we can see all the cheeseburgers are down on the western, southwestern area extending up to the north, which is exactly where the pollock are. But in warm years, we basically have only salad. And that's bad for the pollock. They're not able to accumulate enough lipid stores over winter. And so we can see that with this simple schematic from Sidden et al. In warm years, there's a mismatch in where the energy-rich prey are and the pollock are. But in cold years, they're overlapping. And that is what has been setting the stage for pollock in the eastern Bering Sea.
1: This is a very interesting presentation. I had a question and wondered how you see advances in AI impacting your work.
0: Yeah, I also think AI is another tool that's going to be great for filling gaps. So I have showed you some examples of climate simulations, and there were four scenarios. But what if we want to know something different from those scenarios? What if we want to have rapid rise that then gets a drop in 50 years in the future, a curve rather than an increase? And that's going to take a lot of computational power, a lot of hours and days of running those simulations, that maybe we won't be able to get all the information we want on all the multiple scenarios. Instead, we can train AI models on these numerical models and then use them to predict the scenarios in between.
2: In your chart that showed that as the temperature increases, the biomass of the larger predators decreases more quickly than the pollock that are swimming deep. Would the fact that those predators are warm-blooded have anything to do with the way they interact with the temperature increase?
0: Well, I'm actually modeling everything as cold-blooded here, even though we think of tunas as being a little bit of both. Most of our fish are what we call ectotherms, cold-blooded animals, so that as temperature increases, so do all their rates, which is different from warm-blooded things like marine mammals. So the fact that they are cold-blooded means that they have this huge impact of the warming temperature, whereas something like a marine mammal might not be as influenced as strongly.
3: I know you've been speaking about pollock, but I'd like to kind of change the species a little bit, because we're talking about sustainability. I read recently a report, I can't remember exactly where it was, but there was a salmon farm, and a storm came through, and a great number of those salmon on the farm were able to escape into the wild. And that's going to have a major impact on the salmon population at some point, because it's not the first time that's happened. I just want to get a comment from you about that.
0: Yeah, so I'm not particularly knowledgeable about salmon farms. I do know that aquaculture has its problems. Salmon seem to have a problem with salmon lice, so you got to worry about that spreading to the marine population. But in all these aquaculture, or even some of the kind of different aquaculture, not from all the, not the whole life cycle, but the salmon in the Pacific, we take there as juveniles and then release them into the adult population. You still have to worry about those effects of the mixing of kind of your aquaculture ones versus wild, because your aquaculture really is selecting much more narrowly for specific genes and genotypes and phenotypes. So you're having less diversity in that population compared to the wild population. And diversity in genes is really good. It allows adaptation and evolution. And so if it happens that the aquaculture species become the dominant fish in that population, and then we lose genetic diversity, that could be really bad, that the population might not be able to adapt to novel conditions.
4: Thank you all for coming.

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Tonight on UCTV.

You can ask any four-year-old about dinosaurs and they'll tell you exactly why paleontology is important. Paleontology is a jigsaw puzzle, and we are missing pretty much all the pieces. And each individual site that we find is another piece that we can put into place so we can get a better glimpse of what's going on. When they discovered just how many fossils they had, a repository for these fossils had to be chosen. So there were a series of bids that were put in, and UC Berkeley was chosen as the host for these fossils. The scope of the project is fairly large. So coming in, this prep lab hadn't been used for several years, so getting everything out from under the dust cloths and set up and running, as well as just the fossils themselves have not been the most cooperative. They've been in their sediment for 15 million years, and they're pretty content to stay there. So it's been a fight to get them out. I was expecting, and I think quite a few of us were expecting, that the fossils would not be in very good shape. And for some of them, that is true. But others, we've been getting actually really wonderful preservation, even though the rock is fighting us every step of the way and it's taking a considerable amount of time. What we're getting is actually pretty detailed and really neat. There's always the potential to find something new, and that's always what you're looking for.

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1: Welcome, Emmanuel Dell.
2: 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Oh yeah, I'm looking for some people that's looking for peace.

0: whole wide world.
1: On the whole wide world.
0: Come on, people. Will you help me?
1: Help me scream and shout.
0: Let's scream and shout. Everybody give a big hand.
1: Help me,
0: to say the least. Come on, everybody, come on. Come on, everybody, come on. Hands up. Hands up. Stand up. Stand up. Stand up. Stand up. All right, let me see your peace sign, everybody. Let me see your peace sign. Roll it with me, yeah. We want peace. We are going to get it. We're going to get it. We're going to get it. We want peace. We are going to get it. We're going to get it. We're going to get it. Let me hear a big peace scream, everybody. We want peace. We are going to get it. We're going to get it. We're going to get it.

Thank you. How you guys doing? I want to give a big thank you to Ivan for making me come to this 30th anniversary you guys are celebrating, you know? And I also want to say a big thank you to the ERC College for making me come and celebrate this big day with you guys. And so, I want to begin with a question. And the question would be, who owns your mind? Who owns your mind? Is it fear, worry, anxiety, poverty, chocolate, Nike, McDonald's? Who owns your mind? Because the battles are fought in the mind and they are won in the heart. And whoever owns your mind owns you and everything you create. What owned my mind in the past was poverty, worry, fear of losing loved ones, trauma. But what dominated the most was trauma. And what is trauma? I call it a mental genocide, an invasion of demons. I call it a soul murder, something that comes and occupies space in your mind. Nothing else matters. But where did it come from? I was born in the most difficult time. My country was at war with

0: becoming child soldiers. Imagine walking miles and people dying on the way. Being in a place where 6, 7 years old, burying their own dead. Somebody die, we dig our own graves, we make our own prayers. And so this at my early stage. I want to do a spoken word called Force to Sin, which is dedicated to a friend of mine called Lual. We're a group of young people between 200 to 400, and we plan an escape from not wanting to be child soldiers. But only 16 people survived that journey. And I want to share this spoken word with you guys. Would you like to join me? And so I want us to do it in a style. Since we're in US, West Coast, you guys love poetry. Especially I heard San Diego love poetry more. Is it true?
1: Yeah.
0: Like that you guys are the deep guys. Like, you're not into the material things, you're into the peace and love, and, you know? So if you don't, you guys, I would ask you guys to stand up. Me, and when I say forced to sin, you can say forced to sin to make a living. Is that cool? So can we do it? Forced to sin.
2: Forced to sin to make a
0: yes. So put the American swag there. Yeah? Yes. Forced to sin. Forced
2: to sin.
0: Forced to sin.
2: Forced to sin.
0: Sometimes you gotta lose to win. Never give up, never give in. My dreams are like torment, my every moment. Voices in my brain of friends that were slain. Friends like Lual who died by my side of salvation. In the burning jungle and the desert plain. Next was I, but Jesus heard my cry as I was tempted to eat the rotten flesh of my comrade. He gave me comfort. We used to raid villages, stealing chickens, goats, and sheep, anything we could eat. I knew it was rude, but we needed food, and therefore I was forced to sin.
2: Forced to sin.
0: Forced to sin.
2: Forced to
0: sin. Sometimes you gotta lose to win, never give up. Never give in. Left home at the age of 7. 1 year later, I live with an AK-47. By my side, slept with one eye open wide. Run, duck, play dead and hide. I've seen my people die like flies. But I've never seen a dead enemy, at least one that I've killed. But still, as I wonder, I wouldn't go under. Guns barking like lightning and thunder. As a child, so young and tender. Words I can't forget, I still remember. As a sergeant command, raising his hand, no retreat, no surrender. Forced to sin.
2: Forced to sin.
0: Forced to sin.
2: To
0: sometimes you gotta lose to win. Never give up. Never give in. Yiggish, I cut to the burn of the drum. War child, child without a mama. Still fighting in the server. Yet as I wake this new war, I'm not alone in this drama. No sitter stop. As I reach for the top, I'm fully dedicated like a patriotic cop. I'm on a fight day and night. Sometimes I'm doing wrong in order to make things right. It's like I'm living a dream. First time I'm feeling like a human being. The children of Darfur. Your empty bellies and they're telling that you that I'm fighting for. Left home, don't even know the day I'll ever return. My country's war torn. Music I used to hear was bombs and fire of guns. So many people died that I don't even cry anymore. Ask God question, what am I here for? Why are my people poor? Why and why? When the rest of the children were learning how to read and write, I was learning how to fight at snails, vultures, rats, snakes, and anything that had life.

0: was ready to eat. I know it's a shame, but who's to be blamed? That's my story. Foster sin.
1: Foster sin.
0: Foster sin.
1: Sin.
0: Sometimes you gotta lose to win. Never give up. For child soldiers, never give up. For working hard in school, never give up. For human rights, never give up. For refugees, never give up. Peace. Well, the journey I introduced to you in the spoken word, I want to share some of the deep part of my journey, but I want to share the lowest point. Apart from being in a battlefield, seeing people die, I was raised really difficult times. First person I ever witnessed shot to me, next to me was when I was 5. My aunt was raped in front of me when I was 5. So my village soul roped in front of me. But what pictures of the lowest point I've ever been is what I'm gonna share with you now. Each one of us will go through difficult times, but our difficult times is our training. The lowest we go, the highest we can rise. And so here, we're between 200 to 400 young people, and when we planned an escape, we're told the journey is gonna take us 3 months, but it took us, we're told it would take 1 month, but it took us 3 months. In this journey, we had enough food, so we ate anything that we had on as the journey went on. And when the food was all, we applied the basic soldier skills. Now, here, when somebody die, the vultures try to eat the dead bodies. We shoot the vultures, and we eat the vultures. We were depending on snails, but snails don't show anymore. But here's something happened. Now, cannibalism started. You know, with starvation, the first day you're experiencing it, you have had it. Second day, it'll fade away. Third day, it becomes sweet. So, you're starving, but the body is like you just had a massage. It's paining inside, it's a soothing pain. It's like death is calling you. Now, my senses changed. I sit next to my fellow human being, they smell like food to eat. Then cannibalism started, so some soldiers started eating dead bodies. I didn't want to be seen eating somebody, but I want to do it where nobody's able to see me. And a friend of mine was dying, and I told him, I'm going to eat him. So I told him, I'm going to eat you tomorrow. He looked at me and said nothing. I like sharing this part of my story because I've never experienced something like that. I wasn't used to it. But whenever time I explain it, it's a part that actually inspires me. Everywhere I go, I always compare it. This is where I came, that's the lowest I've gone, and I'm now here. So it gives me hope to move on. Here, what I did is, my mother was a really religious person. So I used to do what she used to do. So I pray to my mother's God. I say, Mom, God, if you're there, give me something to eat. And if I survive this journey, I am going to tell this story wherever I go. And so that evening, we put bomb around a young body, another child soldier. We put it under a tree, hoping the hyenas will come at night to eat that dead body, the bomb explode. But the hyena comes, the bomb explode, and the hyenas are not hurt, they take the body. So one morning I crawl under that tree hoping I could find pieces of a dead body I could eat that nobody's able to see me. But there was nothing. So I came down, sat next to my comrade, and I had to battle with my mind in the day and also at night. I'd made my prayers one of the nights and hoping a miracle would happen. So part of my mind was telling me, eat your friend. Part of my mind tell me, if you eat, it's gonna haunt you for the rest of your life. And so I had a battle with my mind. 11 a.m., when I was about to lose hope and eat my friend, a crow came on top of a tree. And that crow, a child soldier that I thought died, woke up and shot the crow, and it fell between my legs. And he collapsed, so he never lived to eat it. So I was the only one who ate that bird. I ate it from the clothes to the intestine to the feathers. Nothing of that bird was thrown away. And that bird became the bridge of preventing me from eating a human being. And I was lucky. From that time, more miracles started happening. And I ended up in a place called Worth, where I met a British aid worker called Emma McCune. So these are pictures of me. That time, this was in Ethiopia. You can see this little young man there. That was me. I was already trained as a child soldier then. This is my childhood friend. So I was lucky. Ended up in a place called Worth where I met a British aid worker called Emma McCune. She rescued over 150 child soldiers. One of them became me. But she later died. I want you all to look at that picture. You'll never know a potential of any child or any human being unless that child is given an opportunity or that human being is given an opportunity. To me, I look at all these wars that are happening and racism and all of this. There's no racism. What is actually happening is opportunities being prevented and distributed to certain people. That's what all caused this mess. So I look at it pieces when my belly is full, and pieces justice, equality, and freedom for all. Why would somebody bring in justice? It's because they want to push other people away. Ideologies are created just to put people away so that those who have a stronger muscle at that moment would benefit. So this woman died, but she put me in school. And now here I am in front of you. So there's a lot of young people here. School is where you're going to discover your potential. So now if you're in school here, there are kids. I was promised that I'm going to go to school in Ethiopia, where I ended up becoming a child soldier. And so this is what I'm about. So now my campaign is about peace. So I created something called We Want Peace, where I campaign around the world. So I go to schools, colleges, universities to share my experiences for social emotional learning. But the thing that is I'm doing now the most is my life is art, which is basically, instead of me pushing, going around the world now to talk about peace, now start a new journey and say, look, if you can handle your internal battles, then the outside battles are easy. And so the journey that I've taken now is I'm more interested in what is inside me. I'm more interested in empowering myself, developing my mental power. I look at it, everybody has been hypnotized by their environment. And people, a lot of people are asleep, they're not waking up, or they're not strong enough to overcome the programs given to them by their parents, by their ancestors, and their beliefs. And so this is what I'm going to talk. So I want to leave you guys with a message called courage today. But before I do that,

0: Can everybody say, my life is art?
1: My life is art.
0: I recognize my life,
1: as
0: a work of art, that I create,
1: to
0: spark conscious awakening.
1: In
0: this life I'm creating,
1: I am joy,
0: I am peace,
1: I am
0: patient,
1: I am
0: my purpose,
1: I
0: am abundance,
1: I
0: am spiritual blessing,
1: I am
0: wisdom,
1: I am
0: knowledge,
1: I am
0: understanding.
1: I am
0: enough.
1: I'll
0: share
1: what
0: I have
1: with
0: those
1: in need
0: of
1: my help.
0: I am
1: what
0: I am.
1: The
0: world
1: will
0: know me.
1: The
0: world
1: will
0: be blessed
1: by
0: me.
1: How
0: amazing is
1: that?
0: So
1: how this
0: started,
1: my
0: mother
1: introduced
0: me
1: the
0: secret.
1: When
0: I
1: was
0: a kid,
1: I stole
0: sugar,
1: you guys
0: know,
1: and
0: milk powder.
1: And
0: so my mom
1: came
0: and asked
1: everybody.
0: Because
1: I did it.
0: The thing
1: is,
0: mothers
1: are smart.
0: So all
1: of us
0: were
1: spies
0: to
1: my
0: mom.
1: And
0: so she
1: came
0: and asked
1: me,
0: Jal,
1: did
0: you
1: take
0: sugar
1: and milk
0: powder?
1: I said,
0: Mom,
1: I swear to God,
0: even
1: if you
0: ask
1: Jesus
0: today,
1: I
0: did
1: not.
0: And
1: you know, there
0: was
1: evidence
0: on
1: my
0: mouth.
1: And
0: so my
1: mother
0: got
1: really
0: angry.
1: And
0: she
1: called
0: me up,
1: my
0: legs were
1: hanging.
0: You know,
1: in
0: Africa,
1: they
0: have
1: the
0: rights
1: to beat
0: children.
1: There's no
0: something
1: called
0: child
1: abuse.
0: They
1: call
0: it
1: discipline.
0: So she
1: took
0: me to
1: the
0: wall,
1: and
0: I knew
1: that
0: I was going to
1: be
0: beaten.
1: She
0: put
1: me down
0: and said,
1: my
0: son,
1: I
0: don't want to
1: say
0: what
1: you
0: are
1: not.
0: You're
1: not
0: a
1: thief.
0: You're
1: not
0: a liar.
1: So
0: I want
1: you
0: to tell
1: me
0: the truth.
1: Did
0: you
1: steal
0: the
1: sugar
0: and
1: the
0: milk
1: powder?
0: So now
1: I'm
0: scared.
1: If
0: I say yes,
1: then
0: I get
1: beaten.
0: I've already
1: lied.
0: So I'm strong
1: to
0: defend
1: my
0: life.
1: But
0: then
1: after
0: a while,
1: I just said,
0: let me
1: just say
0: the truth.
1: I
0: said
1: yes,
0: and
1: I closed
0: my
1: eyes
0: waiting
1: for
0: slap.
1: And
0: then she
1: said,
0: thank
1: you
0: for
1: being
0: honest.
1: But
0: if
1: you
0: promise
1: that
0: you're not
1: going to
0: steal
1: sugar and
0: milk
1: powder
0: again,
1: I'll give
0: you
1: a
0: secret
1: that
0: will
1: transform
0: your
1: life.
0: Oh,
1: I was
0: so
1: excited
0: for
1: the
0: secret.
1: You know, children
0: love
1: secrets.
0: Just
1: get
0: one of
1: them
0: who's
1: playing
0: a
1: video game
0: and say,
1: I
0: have
1: a
0: secret
1: to
0: tell
1: you.
0: Come,
1: follow
0: me
1: in my
0: room.
1: They'll
0: drop
1: the
0: video game.
1: And then
0: my
1: mom
0: told
1: me
0: the
1: secret
0: is
1: simple.
0: If
1: anybody
0: ever
1: said
0: anything
1: bad
0: to you,
1: say
0: 10
1: good
0: things
1: to
0: yourself.
1: And
0: since
1: as a
0: kid,
1: I kept
0: that
1: secret
0: until
1: like
0: I
1: was
0: like
1: 33.
0: And
1: I've
0: been
1: doing
0: that
1: thing.
0: I'll
1: say
0: good
1: things
0: to
1: myself.
0: It
1: helped
0: me.
1: When
0: we raid
1: a village,
0: we
1: do
0: something
1: bad.
0: I
1: would
0: also
1: talk
0: to
1: the
0: village and
1: say,
0: look,
1: I
0: am not
1: what
0: you
1: saw
0: today.
1: I'm
0: actually
1: a good
0: person.
1: I
0: was
1: raised
0: by
1: a very
0: good
1: woman.
0: And
1: I'm
0: going to
1: come
0: back
1: and
0: I'm going to
1: be
0: a part
1: of
0: solution.
1: And
0: so
1: I
0: would
1: apologize
0: that
1: you've
0: seen
1: the
0: bad
1: side
0: of me,
1: but
0: you don't
1: know
0: what
1: my heart.
0: We
1: came
0: to your
1: village
0: because
1: we're
0: hungry.
1: I
0: am
1: not
0: that.
1: And
0: so
1: to
0: now
1: is
0: when
1: I came
0: to realize
1: later,
0: they
1: call
0: this
1: thing
0: affirmation.
1: I don't know
0: how my
1: mother
0: knew
1: about
0: that
1: secret
0: then,
1: but
0: it
1: transformed
0: my
1: life.
0: So
1: for
0: mothers
1: here,
0: take
1: your
0: kids
1: to
0: bed
1: and
0: give
1: them
0: a
1: secret,
0: simple
1: like
0: this.
1: And
0: so
1: this
0: is what
1: I wanted
0: to
1: share
0: with
1: you
0: guys.
1: I want
0: to leave
1: the
0: message
1: courage.
0: And
1: so,
0: and
1: I'll do
0: it
1: quickly.
0: So
1: what
0: is courage?
1: Can
0: anybody
1: say?
0: What
1: do
0: you understand?
1: Yes.
2: So courage
1: means
2: you're living
1: out
2: of your life.
1: Out
2: of your heart.
0: You're living
1: out
0: of your
1: heart.
0: So
1: let's
0: give
1: you
0: guys, if
1: you
0: like, let's
1: give
0: a big
1: hand.
0: Come on,
1: come on.
0: All right.
1: So
0: anybody
1: courage?
0: Did
1: you
0: put your hand
1: up?
0: Yes,
1: okay,
0: let's
1: see.
0: Courage.
1: All right,
0: let's see.
1: Okay,
0: that's
1: what.
2: What is courage? Courage is the ability.

0: tendency to believe that you are greater than anything anyone tells you.
1: One third one, we need another third one. It looked like they're only women. Okay, one courageous one.
2: Courage is doing something that you're afraid to do.
1: Awesome. Awesome. Okay. Okay. We got a fourth one. Okay. Ah. Hey, you want to say something? All right. This is my son. Come on.
3: Courage is being brave.
1: Wow. Awesome. Awesome. You want to stand up so they can see you? On the chair. Stand up on the chair so they can see you. Wow. Yeah. So that is Mini-Me. His name is Jal, and my name is Jal too. So basically, and the way I look at it, courage is the force, the strength, the power inside us that help us overcome fear. For fear will make us see obstacles, but courage will make us see opportunities. So, but how do we gain courage? For you to gain courage, you must have something you believe in, and you must understand that fear is the beginning of knowledge and wisdom, and failure is an infinite source of intelligence. Can I repeat again? Okay, how do we gain courage? You must have something what? Something you believe in. And you must understand that fear is the beginning of knowledge and wisdom, and failure is an infinite source of intelligence. So, for what you believe in, you stand up, because belief makes us stand and fight. You know, belief also makes us afraid to do things. If you believe you're a doof, you're stupid, you'll be a stupid. Is that not true? If you believe you're smart, it is. You're going to be smart. You find a Christian who believes in Jesus, and then you find Muslim, they believe in Allah, and then they believe there is one God, and then there's some where they disagree. Oh, he's a prophet. Oh, he's son of God. He's a prophet, he's son of God. And they get hit up. But it's the same. The belief is everything. So I want to show you, why am I here? So I want us to have a volunteer to write for us five belief statements that we're going to recite later. Five belief statements. What are those five belief statements that can unite us? So anybody want to volunteer? You have a pen and a paper? Okay, you have pen and a paper? All right. So I want to know, what is it? What do you believe? So anybody want to put hand? What do you believe? Okay. Okay, right then. I believe in myself. That's awesome. Give me a big hand. Yeah. That's awesome. You know, a lot of people don't believe in themselves. Yeah? Okay, go on. Wow. I believe in. Yes, awesome. Give a big hand. Everybody, if you like it, you give a big hand. We got to give energy. Okay. Four. She said, I believe in love. Okay, anybody want to contribute? What do you believe? Because for what you believe, you'll fight for it. You know? Okay.
4: I believe I'm important.
1: Whoa! Wow! Awesome, awesome. Yeah.
5: I believe in forgiveness.
1: Oh, that's awesome, man. This is the guy. Yeah. All right. Okay.
6: I believe that children need champions.
1: Wow. Yeah, that's awesome. Okay, anybody? Okay, what do you believe? What do you believe?
7: I believe in art.
1: I believe in art. That's awesome. Yeah. So, I believe in justice, equality, and freedom for all. That's one of my beliefs. So, I believe that I'm here for a reason. And for that reason, I'll live for it, you know? So I want to share where my beliefs come from. You know, in the journey that I explained to you, there was a place where we ran out of food, you know? And there were places where there was no water and we're drinking our own urine. But in this place, it was the toughest part of the journey. My little toe from my left here was cut. And every time I tried to walk, it was painful. So there was a child soldier who was with us. He couldn't bear the journey, he shot himself. But he left that thought in my head. I was like 50 meters away from him. Then a thought came into my head. Why don't you do like him? So I look at my future, and I look at it, we're not going to survive anyway in this journey, so I should just end my life. I look at my past, it was ugly. And I look at my present, my leg was paining. I was starving. There is no water. And so I took my gun and I cocked it with my right leg because my muscles were not strong. So I fired it with my toe. But the bullet failed. And so I stopped there hanging in, bullet failed. But I did not know that I died yet because I had that shock. But the pain began to come back slowly. Then I still realized I'm still standing. But a voice came and said, you are here for a reason. And then I took that voice and said, I believe I'm here for a reason. And for that reason, I am going to stay alive. I'm not going to end my life in this journey. And so I say that many times until I was almost possessed by the line in my head. And now, I took the first step to move on. The leg was still paining. And I took another step. It was still paining. But I've made sure the focus is just in my mind, not about my foot. So slowly by slowly, as time going on, I was just saying that same line. And the pain began to disappear. My leg healed in that journey. And so I could see, like, there's so many things belief can do for us. But the belief is the foundation for us to have courage, is for us to do anything. And so, and I showed you earlier, like, the word, for us to gain courage, we might have something we believe in. And we understand that fear is the beginning of knowledge, wisdom, and failure is an infinite source of intelligence. So I'm gonna pick two parts. I'm gonna pick, for understanding, I'm gonna leave that out. I'm gonna leave wisdom out, but I'm gonna focus on failure and knowledge. Yeah, can we do that? So that I can save time for us to dance. So, for knowledge, when we're afraid about something, we need to learn it. We should gather some intelligence. When I was in high school, primary school, I fell in love with a girl, yeah? And so, but I didn't go to school to fall in love with a girl, I went to study. So this girl, her sister was in the same class with me, so I would dream about her. I passed next to her in the school, my leg would shake and I would sweat. And then I said, okay, she's a witch. She's a witch because she has bewitched me so I can fail in class and her sister can pass. And so I started looking for her and chasing her into the girls' room. I was going to beat her up. I fell down, so I couldn't manage to get her. But somebody told me later, oh, this is called adolescence. When you reach this stage, yeah, your heart will be taken away without your permission. It is fine. And so, because I was focused, I didn't want the girl to be the thing in my head. So, in my sleep, I'll tell her, get out, don't stay here. No, I came in to study. I did not come to think about you. So please get out of my head, get out of my head. So I'll walk through the forest. I do weird stuff. Finally, I got out of my head. So, and I got her out of my head and out of my heart so that I could focus in school. So, but this same story, it happened again in high school now. And I understood that this love thing is cool. So I fell in love with another girl, but now I'm afraid to kiss

because I knew I'm going to take her for a date, but I did not know how to kiss. So I did not know how to kiss, so I didn't want to go for a date. So a friend of mine in the school told me, hey, don't worry, let's watch French movies. Okay, so I never saw French movies before, so I went to look for French tape. So I started watching French tapes, how they kissed, and it was serious. It was almost shocking for us. So, and then I would practice with a pillow. And so in the evening, I'll go to the forest. You know, in the forest, you know, they're like, how do you call it? When you go to the forest, couples in the evening, they hold their hands and kiss. And so I'll go very close and look at how they do it. And then sometimes when they look at me, they get surprised. And I tell them, hey, don't worry, I am doing the research. And so they look at me, I'm doing a research. And so they look at me weird, they see I'm young and me, so they kind of like let me go. So I did that. So what was I doing? I was afraid of what? To kiss somebody, is that not true? So I went and studied how to kiss. Yeah? So then I trained myself with my pillow, yeah? Nobody knows. And also I used to practice with a tray, so. So these are the things I'm just showing you. These are the experiences of the past. So that's how it is in life. When we're afraid of something, let's gain more knowledge. Let's study it. Let's find ways to go around it. And then we gain confidence to finally face it. So when the day actually came, I took the girl for a date. We kissed 3 to 4 hours. Yeah? All right. 3 to 4 hours. You guys are still young. You cannot think about these things. So 3 to 4 hours. There was no weed, okay? There was no alcohol. All we had was a burger and soda, but we got high. It's like we're drunk, we're walking up like drunk. So people get drunk in love. This love thing can get you high if you do it seriously. So that's one story about knowledge. But what I wanna share with you guys now, which I want us to end with, then we can start having music, is say, failure is an infinite source of intelligence. Okay. So, I want to share with you guys the famous guy, his name is Thomas A. Edison. I love science, even though science hate me. You know, because I used to fail bad in school. I'll explain it later. So, another guy called Nikola Tesla and Thomas A. Edison. I love their stories, but I'm going to talk about Thomas A. Edison for now. So Thomas A. Edison was kicked out of school. He was given a letter, and I'm going to say my own version. I don't know exact words, because now you're in America, you could get sued even though he's not here. So just to clear myself, the way I understand it. So what happened is he was given a letter and he took it to his mom. The mom opened the letter and started crying. Then the son looked at the mom. Mom, why are you crying? Oh, I'm crying because you're a genius. But what the letter actually says, the letter says he's a doof. Like, he cannot learn, he's mentally retarded, no school here can take him. So that's what the letter was saying. But the mom did not tell the son exactly what the letter says. So the mom used wisdom. Son, there's no school in this area that will take you in because you are a genius. So what is a genius? I mean, you're the smartest child here. There's no school will take you, so I'll be your teacher. Yeah, the kid was so happy jumping around that he's the most smartest kid in the world. So what happened? He paid more interest. The mom started teaching. Later on, the guy was interested in science. And then what did he do? He started loving physics and he became one of the best marketing guy. So he was fascinated by discovering bulb. And so what did he do? He went on a big journey. So in these stories, there is belief. Are you guys tracking? His mom planted a seed of belief in him. But here, Thomas invented a bulb. Then somebody told him,

you failed 10,000 ways to get the power. He said, no, I didn't. It's just 10,000 ways that did not work. You understand? So in his logic, so when we should never be afraid. When you fail, you're smarter than someone who didn't fail. At least you have some wisdom. Is that not true? So let me show you my failure story. When I was in high school, myself, I was given a grade called UN. And I was so excited. So this is United Nations. So I went home, I showed the grade. The person said, do you understand what this grade is? Yes, UN. And he said, this grade means unclassified, ungraded. And I told him, do you mean I pass so well that I can't be graded? He said, no, you are below fail. Fail is better. And you know, in Africa, it's different than here. When you're so fail, you're stupid, useless. They add so many big words that like you just go down. Get out of here, you useless. What are you gonna, you go to school and so that was really bad for me, it hurt me. And so how many kids here in school fail and don't wanna go back to school? So I told Yalion, I love sciences, but sciences hate me. So in the school, there's physics, maths, chemistry, biology, pick them, all those sciences, I got UNs. And so here I locked myself in a room and I started talking to myself. I say, I believe I'm here for a reason and I believe I'm gonna be a part of a solution. So physics, maths, chemistry, you're not gonna be in my way. Even English, I got a UN in English. Imagine going to school and you repeat a class 3 or 4 times. How would you feel? So what happened is here I have my belief that, so in the room where I was called useless failure, so the thoughts come. I say, hey, you're a failure. According to who? According to the school standard, yes. I failed because I did not know. But when I know, I will pass. Now those kids and everybody who's laughing at me have never fired a gun. If I turn up with a gun, everybody will fly. So it's always good to talk with logic. When those anything talk to you in your head in a bad day, get logic, talk back. So I would do mental war in that dark place. When I lose, I go look for an old person, massage their feet, they tell me a nice story, I get energy, go back, then fight in my head. So finally I convince myself to go to school. And I say, I'm going to go back to school. But this time, I am going to fail. So I made my mind to fail, because before I did, you know, I was below fail. So I went to school. I went to school, I got a couple of UNs, Ds, Es. So I was admitted at University of Westminster in England with a D, E, and a C. So at University of Westminster, I still believe I'll beat physics and I'll beat maths. Yeah, I got maths 100% in a university and 98% in physics. Do you see the power of belief? So you gotta believe, when you believe your entire body begin to walk around it, begin to change everything. And so that is it for now. But I wanna show you the cool things that I'm doing now with my life. So I go to schools or I do leadership workshops where I help people find their purpose and also help them own their mind or discover what they were created for, create habits for themselves. I want to share a little story here. I was planning to build a school and put kids in school that time, and I ate one meal for 662 days. Now, see, this is a purpose-driven course. 662 days, eating one meal a day. And now when I talk to the kids and I tell them, hey, I've been eating one meal a day so that your school can be built. And what kids say, what are you talking about? We eat one meal a day anyway. So I was embarrassed. And I told the kid, hey, look, the place I come from, people die of fatness. And the kid looked at me, what? So he went and called the other kids who were playing on the field. Come. Jali's saying there's a story. There's a place where people die of fatness. So they came and they were gathered around and they

said, the kid said, "Do you mean in that place there is so much to eat that they grow fat and die?" And then I said yes for like 5-7 seconds. One kid put his hand up slowly by slowly and said, "That is the coolest death ever." So, I mean, fat, growing fat in Africa is a legacy. There's even fattening competition. But because war has happened, those fattening competition never start. So for me to tell them the logic, like they had their own way of explanation. So I finally built the school. But I thought I would share that story with you. So there are a lot of good things. I came from the bottom like a lobster, now rolling on the top like a rock star. Did a movie here with Reese Witherspoon called The Good Lie. I'm now a recording artist, doing good stuff for myself. So I'm now an entrepreneur. I have superfood I've created, which you're gonna know more about later. So you heard about this. I'm on social media. You can catch up with me. But I want us to do the 5 belief statements that we just wrote down, and then we can pie. Yeah? Is that cool? 5 belief statements that we can party. But before we do this, yeah? So we're gonna stand up and we're gonna call this lady here to come and read them for us. So she'll say, "I believe," and then we say, "I believe." Okay? So you guys hear what I'm saying? Yeah, so let's stand up, and then after that, when she's done, we're gonna have music. I'm gonna pick some volunteers to come on stage. I'm gonna call, yes, come on stage. Okay. Atoma, can you bring with, come with them, yeah, bring it. Okay, you can come on stage, come on stage. All right, yes, my brother. And so we're gonna pick Ivan. I heard he's a great dancer, by the way. Yeah, Ivan, come on stage. Yeah. Yeah. All right. You guys, come on stage, guys. There's the insurance, don't worry. All right, we need some more volunteers. You want to join us? Or you're taking photos? Okay, yeah. All right. Atomo, come join us. All right, cool. All right, who else? Yeah, awesome, awesome, awesome. So those two guys, you guys are very cool. 3 of you. You? Yeah. Both of you. Yes, 3 of you. 1, 2, 3. Yeah. Awesome. All right. Yeah. I heard you're the best Wala Lo dancer in the world. All right. Come on. Join. Join. All right. So. Yes. Okay. You. 2 of you. 3. 2 of you. You guys are awesome. Join us. Yes. Yeah, 3 of you. Yes, beginning with you coming like that way, yes. Yeah. And Olivia. Olivia, come and say, okay, can young man come? Yeah, come. All right, everybody else can stay here. So here. Okay, everybody grab your babies. I mean your phones. Because, you know, a long time ago, people love babies, then dogs took over, and now phones have become the new babies. Every second somebody's looking for their phone. You've not heard these stories? Mothers forget their kids in the shopping center looking at the phone. The kid get lost. So, do this. As you leave out tonight, this celebration should not remain here. Yeah? How many promise that will go and share something that touched them today? How many will do that? So you can share that on social media. That's activism number one. Number two, I would ask you to take 30 days to do something good, either to environment or to a human being, without expecting anything in return. A challenge for 30 days. Who's gonna do that? To lead the act of kindness. So you wake up every day and say, I'm going to do something kind. It could be
in a restaurant,

0: you just leave 20 bucks and say, give it to whoever want to eat later. Or it could be you walking on the street and buying somebody a meal. Or for young boys and girls, it could be you going home tonight and cleaning the kitchen. Or you could go and say, Mom, how was your day? And surprise them on a Saturday with a massage. Hey, Mom, I booked you a massage. How did that happen? Myself will massage you. How amazing that. How would your mom feel? And she say, why? Why are you doing this? Because I love you. What is God to say? Just think that you want something. Yeah? But you tell her, Mom, because I just want to do it. She may even think you're on that. Tomorrow you surprise her with something else. And then say, hey, my son has been possessed by love. Doing good things. So, let's do the belief thing. Yeah. All right. Say, I believe.
1: I believe.
2: I believe.
1: In myself.
2: In myself.
1: I believe.
2: I believe.
1: In love.
2: In love.
1: I believe.
2: I believe.
1: I am important.
2: I am important.
1: I believe.
2: I believe.
1: In forgiveness.
2: In forgiveness.
1: I believe.
2: I believe.
1: Children need champions.
3: We have more. Should I continue?
1: I believe.
2: I believe.
1: In art.
2: In art.
1: I believe.
2: I believe.
1: In justice, equality, and justice
3: for all.
1: And freedom for all. Sorry.
2: I believe in justice, equality, and freedom for all.
1: I believe.
2: I believe.
1: That I am here for a reason.
0: Awesome. All right, put your hands like this. Everybody, let's fly. Awesome. So now from here, we're gonna party. Everybody stay up, don't sit down, okay? So are you guys ready? You wanna party? All right, so let me see, let's see. When I say I throw my hands in the air, you put your hand like this. I throw my hands in the air. I salute if you care. So I throw my hands in the air. I salute if you care. And then we say I 16 times. Yeah? 16 times. 16. So let's go. I 16 times. I. All right, you guys ready to have fun? Oh, let's drop it. This is my power. I speak truth to power. A line from design. My words cutting iron. My life I run, I'm freezing guns. You block my way, you burn. 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

0: This is my power. 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
1: power, my hour, hour. 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
0: Awesome. 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That's just the beginning. The party hasn't started yet. All right. Everybody look at me, okay? 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So go with me like this. One, two, three, four, five, six. You can go. One, two, three, four, five, six. Percent. One, two, boom, boom. One, two, boom. All right, let's do it properly. Can you look at me? Can we have fun? Okay, let's swagger like this. One, two, three, four, five, six. One, two, three, four, five, six. Here we go. One, two, pa pa pa pa. One, two, pa pa pa pa. One, two, pa pa pa pa. 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One, two. One, two. One, two. Ta ta ta ta ta ta ta. All right, Biden. 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

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nanga, nanga, nanga, nanga, nanga, nanga, nanga, nanga, nanga, nanga, nanga, nanga, nanga, nanga, nanga, nanga, nanga, nanga, nanga, nanga, nanga, nanga, nanga, nanga, nanga, nanga, nanga, nanga, nanga, nanga, nanga, nanga, nanga, nanga, nanga, nanga, nanga, nanga, nanga, nanga, nanga, nanga, nanga, nanga, nanga, nanga, nanga, nanga, nanga, nanga, nanga, nanga, nanga, nanga, nanga, nanga, nanga, nanga, nanga, nanga, nanga, nanga, nanga, nanga, nanga, nanga, nanga, nanga, nanga, nanga, nanga, nanga, nanga, nanga, nanga,

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1: We want peace. We are gonna get it. We gonna get it. We gonna get it. We want peace. We are gonna get it. We gonna get it. We gonna get it. Let me hear big peace scream, everybody. We want peace. We are gonna get it. We gonna get it. We gonna get it.

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the Indian writer Amitav Ghosh made the interesting point in a book called The Great Derangement. He said that this need for human gentle decision-making makes it very difficult for us to absorb things like, you know, climatic change, catastrophic shifts, which are not human in or human-generated, even though climate change is, of course, at least partly human-caused.

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Just take the loss that day and get ready to win the next day.

0: You want to put on shoes, and ideally you want to have dry shoes, right? Since the most common way that you're going to get a lightning strike is through ground current. So a strike near you and you catch current coming off the ground. And then you want to avoid tall structures and or metal structures. As much as you can, you want to stay dry since you have more resistance, and so you're more likely to get flashover if you get hit if you're dry than if you're wet, where you're going to be a better conductor, and so you're going to get more of the current going through you. And then the last thing is you want to crouch but not lie down. And the reason you don't want to lie down is if you're in a big open spot, the more of you that sticks up as a mass, the more target there is. So your vertical sort of surface area is smaller if you crouch and you're not as high. This is Hong Kong. Hong Kong's an interesting spot. So I went there with my wife and kids. So we're in Hong Kong, and it's a bizarre place for a lot of reasons. One of which is when the lightning storms are coming in around monsoon time, they make this sort of announcement, like, everybody please go inside. And we're like, come on, it's just a storm. It's not that big a deal. But everything shuts down. All of the subways stop. Anything that goes above ground stops. Everybody gets off of the covered walkways. They all go into the buildings. And what you eventually realize is that the buildings are covered with lightning rods all around them. And so we go up into our hotel room and watch out across the city. And honestly, it wasn't that great a view of the city, except that when the lightning storm comes in, it hits everything. And it arcs back and forth between the buildings. It's the coolest thing ever. But the other thing you don't realize is how much concussive force there is from a lightning strike. So you're sitting inside the hotel room, the hotel's getting hit, and the windows are vibrating, right? So, you know, that IEL gas law, you go, okay, whatever, that was OCHEM or CHEM. It's not that big a deal. If you get enough volts and enough current going through, that's a huge deal, okay? It's very cool. Yeah, so the question was, when you say non-metallic shelters, what about cars? So cars and airplanes are essentially the same idea, right? And for those things, you're in an enclosed spot, but there's not a ground to it, okay? So your rubber tires essentially protect you, provided you don't put your foot out of the car and touch it. And it's the same thing in an airplane. Right, so airplanes get hit fairly frequently, and they take some damage, but it's not as much because there's not an easy way to ground it.
1: Sexual wellness and self-identity and changes in your sexual health can lead to really profound impacts on folks' psychological health, and can be very core to who a guy is and how they experience and view themselves, and so can be very impactful when changes occur.
2: So next I want to talk about sarcopenia and body composition. So what is sarcopenia? Sarcopenia is low muscle mass. And if you look at the left-hand side, if you look where the purple line is, this is like normal muscle mass. Like if this whole thing was solid muscle from the purple line all the way around. Patients, as they get older, can lose muscle mass and with certain diseases. And maybe they would have some mild muscle loss. But they can also have severe muscle loss where in the blue, like that might be all the muscle they have, or the green would be like, you know, sarcopenia, but not severe sarcopenia. And if you look at a cross section, this is like a cross section of the leg. And if you're looking at a healthy muscle, all the red is muscle mass. And then there's the body's

subcutaneous fat. In a sarcopenic patient, you can see that the muscle mass is very low. And because there's not that much muscle, it gets replaced by fat. If you look at the size of these two thighs, they're about the same, but the body composition is different because this has a lot more fat and a lot less muscle. And this is like a healthy muscle, and this is what a sarcopenic muscle looks like. And you can see that it's much smaller than a normal sized muscle. So sarcopenia is a sign of metabolic dysfunction and metabolic disease. It's common in patients with chronic diseases like diabetes, cancer, cardiovascular disease. It's common with aging. So somebody who's 95 is going to be more sarcopenic than somebody who's 25. And interestingly, it's independent of your body mass index. So you can be heavy and be sarcopenic, but you can also be skinny and be sarcopenic. You can have a low BMI and be sarcopenic. People that are sarcopenic have a higher chance of hospitalization, a higher chance of falling, and it's an independent predictor of overall mortality. On the right, I'm going to show you a couple ways to look at body composition. One way was we were looking at the thigh, but this is like two people that weigh the same amount. They weigh exactly the same, they're the same height. But if you look at their composition, this patient has 35% muscle mass, 15% body fat. This patient has 35% body fat and 15% muscle mass. Very different metabolically for that patient. So the causes of sarcopenia are variable. Inactivity is a very big one. Metabolic syndrome is another. Diabetes, poor diet, like if you have a low quality diet or inadequate caloric intake. Stress. Stress can really affect your metabolic health. Cancer and cancer therapies, people that have liver, heart, and kidney disorders, genetics, smoking, and excessive alcohol. And I want to just show you two slides about sarcopenia and cancer patients. So, this is a study done at Kaiser where they looked at patients who were diagnosed with breast cancer. And at diagnosis, before they were, treated or anything, a third of them were sarcopenic. And those patients that were sarcopenic had a worse overall survival. This curve on the bottom, the orange one, shows their overall survival was worse, independent of their BMI and independent of their treatment, the ones that had low muscle mass when they presented with their diagnosis. The same thing was seen in colon cancer patients, that patients that were sarcopenic had a lower overall survival. And this was also seen in patients whether they had high body fat or low body fat and high muscle or low muscle. And the patients that did the worst were the ones that had high body fat and low muscle mass. But the patients that had low muscle mass did worse than patients that were just heavy, had high body fat. So if you have high body fat, but you have muscle mass, that's more healthy metabolically. It's not just about how much you weigh or what you look like. It's actually what you're made of. It's what your composition of your body is. And this is another way to look at it. So this is a CAT scan slicing through the abdomen. These are two people with the same BMI, body mass index, which is a measure of your height and weight. A lot of doctors use BMI to decide if a person is heavy or not. Is too heavy or obese. But BMI is an imperfect way to look at your body because these two people have the very same BMI, but this patient has a lot of muscle mass. If you look at the red, that's muscle, and not as much adipose tissue in the visceral area. This patient has a lot of fat around their internal organs or visceral adipose tissue and less muscle mass. And interestingly, in their muscles that they have, they've got fat going through the muscle, kind of like marbling of a steak. And this is also metabolically very unhealthy. And so intramuscular fat infiltration, which is what we just looked at in that previous slide, this is a slide looking at people's thighs. This is a sarcopenic patient. You can see that this person has way more mass. More muscle mass. This one has less.

0: And the quality of the muscle is also lower because this one has fat infiltrating throughout the muscle that they do have. So intramuscular fat can be a storage compartment for the body. For obese, insulin-resistant, or diabetic patients, they can, in trying to get rid of the glucose in the blood, they can convert that glucose to fat and store it in the muscle or store it in the liver. And storing it in the muscle right here as a storage compartment is a way to deal with that, but it's also very unhealthy because then there's a lot of inflammation in the muscle, and this can impair muscle function. Now, something that's interesting about intramuscular fat is that in exercise-trained individuals, there is some fat in the muscle that the body uses for energy, for endurance training, endurance exercise. But that's a rare, that's a more, that's for people that are very high-intensity endurance-trained athletes. But this is not a good thing to have this intramuscular fat infiltration. So how do we affect body composition and get and increase our muscle mass and hopefully decrease our adiposity, which means our fat mass? But we really want to focus on how do we increase our muscle mass? Strength training increases lean muscle mass in relationship to fat mass. So it's going to increase your muscle mass the most of any type of exercise you can do. Aerobic exercise does help body composition by burning body fat, but it also does strengthen your muscles. Adequate nutrition, adequate but not excessive amounts of protein, avoiding fasting for more than 13 hours, stress reduction, because stress, if you're really stressed, like I mentioned earlier, your stress hormones get activated, and that can cause sarcopenia and muscle mass loss. And then adequate sleep is also really important for rest and repair of muscles. If you're strength training or you're exercising, you need to get adequate rest so your body can repair itself. And, you know, when we talked about free radicals and we were talking about how the antioxidants are made when you exercise in the cell, you need to rest for it to do the autophagy and the cleaning up of the damaged molecules. So rest is really important.
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2: This is for Barbara. Barbara Kirschenblatt Gimblett entered my life and consciousness in the early 1970s at a time when she was then doing what she was then doing already seemed of singular importance to many of us in the intellectual and artistic worlds in which we lived. So I'll start this part of her story and her accomplishments over the intervening years. The place where we met was New York, and the first occasion was around a piece of folklore, research, and writing of hers that I was lucky to publish in Altaringa, the first journal of ethnopoetics that Dennis Tedlock and I were then co-editing. Barbara's piece, written along with the scholar-poet Harris Lenowitz, who would become my co-author a few years later on A Big Jewish Book, was a series of transcriptions from oral sources centered on Jewish ideas about the evil eye, called Ein Hara in Hebrew and in Yiddish. As such, it was a crucial asset. It was a crucial asset, and I was immediately drawn to Barbara, whose work I saw as not only tied to Jewish matters or to Jewish matters in isolation, but juxtaposed to such matters with a sense of culture and language on an intercultural and intergeneric level. All of this was delivered to me, to us, not in an academic setting so much, but around the dinner table or with drinks in hand with Barbara and her artist husband, Max Gimblett, at center of those gatherings, first in their uptown Riverside Drive apartment and later in their studio quarters on the gradually gentrifying Bowery, a hub also for artists and intellectuals with a wide-reaching range of interests and inclinations. From that perspective, we knew her during her years.

Here is at YIVO, where she curated their outstanding collection of old world Jewish photographs, culminating in the book Image Before My Eyes, a photographic history of Jewish life in Poland. Later in her time in folklore and folklife at the University of Pennsylvania, and finally in her co-founding of the Performance Studies Program at New York University, bringing her widely diverse knowledge of folklore and anthropology, what people actually do in everyday life, into association with theater and performance practitioners and scholars deeply involved with innovative and avant-garde practices in contemporary art and theater. In conjunction with this, her work in Jewish studies, as well as in museology, the museum notably as an agent of transformation, she writes, that work continued and led directly to her major and enduring work in designing and overseeing the core exhibition for the newly established Museum of Polish Jewish History in Warsaw, called by its ancient Hebrew name, Polin. Polin, Jewish Museum, Polin, which would be Polska in Polish and Poln in Yiddish. This will, of course, be the center of her talk today, and I don't want to impinge on that. I would like, however, to end this introduction by reading, performing for her, a poem that I had newly written at just about the time that we first got together. It was the opening poem of a longer work of mine called Poland 1931, my own Polin, as it were, which was my attempt to reimagine or newly imagine a Poland that contained, as I wrote of it then, a world of Jewish mystics, thieves, and madmen, a larger entity than that of simple shtetl village folk brought down by Holocaust, though I was quite aware of those as well. And only a few years later, that opening poem, The Wedding, was translated into Yiddish by Amos Shaus, a rabbi and teacher at Hebrew Union College in Cincinnati, a wonderful gift that I was able to incorporate into my own performance of Poland 1931. So what I'll read is the opening of the poem in the Yiddish translation, and then go into the poem in English, though I could do it the reverse way also. So Poland 1931, The Wedding, becomes Poln 1931, de Chasene. 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Poland, 1931, The Wedding. My mind is stuffed with tablecloths and with rings, but my mind is dreaming of Poland, stuffed with Poland, brought in the imagination to a black wedding, a naked bridegroom hovering above his naked bride. Mad Poland, how terrible thy Jews at weddings, like synagogues with camphor smells and almonds, thy thermos bottles, thy electric fogs, thy braided armpits, thy underwear alive with root, oh Poland, Poland, Poland, Poland, Poland, Poland, how thy bells wrapped in their flowers toll, how they do offer up their tongues to kiss the moon, old mother, stuck in thy sky, thyself an old bell with no tongue, a lost udder. Oh, Poland, thy beer is ever made of rotting bread. 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

0: resourceful, restless Poland. Oh, Poland of the saints, unbuttoned Poland, repeating endlessly the triple names of Mary. Poland, Poland, Poland, Poland, Poland. Have we not tired of thee, Poland? No, for thy cheeses shall never tire us, nor the honey of thy goats. Thy grooms shall work ferociously upon their looming brides, shall bring forth executioners, shall stand like kings inside thy doorways, shall throw their arms around thy lintels, Poland, and begin to crow. Dear Barbara, it is all yours.
1: Well, thank you very, very much. I'm absolutely delighted to be here. And part of the joy of being here is to be here with Jerry and Diane, my very dear friends from more than 45 years ago. I would like, of course, to thank our sponsors, but I especially want to thank Suzanne Hillman, who has done everything to organize this event and to make my presence possible. What you see here is the rubble of the Warsaw Ghetto, the rubble of the pre-war Jewish neighborhood of Warsaw. This is where the ghetto was built. And in the background, you can see the destroyed city of Warsaw. This area became rubble after the Germans suppressed the Warsaw Ghetto Uprising, and then a year later when they suppressed the Warsaw Uprising. And so it is here, on the rubble of the ghetto, that we have created the Museum of the History of Polish Jews. And this site, for me, is very meaningful because it's a statement about beginning from the rubble, beginning without a collection, beginning without a building, beginning without any historical fabric, but beginning with the greatest treasure of all, which is the story that we wanted to tell. We opened the museum, we had the grand opening of the museum with the opening of the permanent exhibition in October of 2014. And this statement was made shortly after that opening. And I find it one of the most inspiring responses to this museum. It's not often that a museum makes history as well as chronicles it. And rare, too, when otherwise cautious observers remark at the opening of a new museum that it may prove a source of hope and pride that propels an entire society forward. Both of those things happened this week in Warsaw with the opening of Pauline Museum. And this is from Arnold Eisen, the Chancellor of the Jewish Theological Seminary of America. Now, this statement was made in October 2014. It is now approximately 3.5 years later, and we are in a very, very different situation, and it will be interesting for us to have a conversation about that during the Q&A. Until we opened Pauline Museum, the building in 2013, and the core exhibition, the gala, and the grand opening in 2014, the only indication that this had been home to the largest Jewish community in Europe, the only indication that of their presence and their absence was the monument to the Warsaw Uprising, the monument to the ghetto heroes. And that monument was unveiled in 1948, and you're seeing here the unveiling of the monument, 1948, on the fifth anniversary of the Warsaw Ghetto Uprising. And you can see that the rubble has not been completely cleared. It took decades to clear the rubble. And you can see the destroyed city of Warsaw in the background. About 85% of Warsaw's core was destroyed when the Germans suppressed the Warsaw Uprising. In the years that followed, in the decades that followed, the area was cleared and communist-era apartment buildings were built all around, and the monument stood together with a plaza and a large park, a very large rectangle, and simply kept empty. And in large measure, those who lived in the area, and children who were growing up there, didn't know what the monument was about, didn't know anything about what had happened before the war and during the war. And you can imagine the housing shortage after the war and the immediate need to create this kind of housing. In 1993, with the opening of the Holocaust Museum in Washington, there were several people from the Association of the Jewish Historical

Historical Institute of Poland, a Jewish NGO in Poland that had been established in 1951, who were very inspired by the opening of that museum. They were there, present for the opening, and they had the feeling that if there was a Holocaust museum in Washington, there should be a museum of the history of Polish Jews in Warsaw. And so in 1994, the mayor of Warsaw allocated that orange rectangle that if in the event of a miracle such a museum should ever be built, that it would be located facing the monument to the ghetto heroes. And that is indeed what happened. And that is between 1993 and 2013. In other words, it took 20 years. But keep in mind that 1993 is only 4 years after the fall of communism. So it's actually a very bold idea to have at that particular moment in time. Our concept was always that the museum would complete the memorial complex, that we would go to the monument to honor those who died by remembering how they died, and we would go to the museum to honor them by remembering how they lived, and how they lived for 1,000 years, which is an enormous and very, very important message because, quite understandably, that very rich and long and continuous history had been overshadowed by the catastrophic events of the Holocaust. In 2005, the association was able to join with the city of Warsaw and the Ministry of Culture to actually found the museum, and an architectural competition was held, and over 200 architects internationally submitted proposals for the building. And the winner is Rainer Mahlamaki, a Finnish architect. And what he delivered was a building that echoed the geometry of the monument, that was discreet on the outside, that was not higher than the apartments around it. And it's a brilliant building. I'll show you in a moment, I think, his solution to the dilemma of how to create a building that would not, quote, overshadow the monument. The monument, the building is clad in glass. And this is, I think of this as an architecture of hope on a site of tragedy. I think of it as a way of actually communicating the essence of this museum, which is to say that it's all about light, transparency, reflection, and openness. And the glass surface of the building is very responsive to the changing light of the day. The surface of the building, in fact, are a series of glass panels that are like scales on a fish. It's not sheer solid glass, but rather a series of panels. And silk screened on these panels is the word Pauline, the Hebrew and Poland, the Yiddish word for Poland, in Hebrew and in Latin letters. And one of the most dramatic sides of the building, in fact, is the other side, with the largest glass window in Poland and this wonderful tree that was retained from the park. The brilliance of the building is that all the drama is on the inside, and the contrast between the, if you will, the minimalist, sheer glass geometry of the exterior and the way in which the glass and its reflective and transparent qualities helps to dematerialize the bulk of the building stands in sharp contrast to the organic, and shotcrete is a special technique for creating these beautiful organic forms that are inspired by the canyons of the Judean desert on the inside. And the building inside is also very, very responsive to changing light during the day. The exhibition itself, you enter it from the main entrance and from the main floor. And the architects that entered the competition were actually given the master plan for the exhibition. In fact, in the years between the idea in 93 and the founding of the museum in 2005, what the association, this little Jewish NGO, had done was to develop an exhibition plan, a master plan for the exhibition, without knowing what the building would be, which is really extraordinary. And given, if you remember the rubble, given that there was no collection, although they formed a collection, and given that even with forming a collection, it was not possible through objects alone to tell a 1,000-year story beginning in the 10th century, we decided on a different approach. We decided to create what I like to call a theater of history. And that is, you can call it a theater of history, theater of mise-en-scene, still life theater, but the idea would be to express the 1,000-year history in a way that involved what we call narrative space, where we make the space an actor
the space itself

itself, the way it's organized, the way it is set out, it is actually working to communicate the story. And the story unfolds as the visitor walks. If you don't walk, the story doesn't move. You move, which is for me a defining feature of what makes an exhibition and why it's different from a movie or a play. In a movie or a play, what you're watching moves and you sit. But in an exhibition, what you're looking at stays and you move. And that is really very, very important in understanding how it works. Now, of course, we did work with collections. The most important collection of the relevant material in Poland is at the Jewish Historical Institute. But these collections across the globe, wherever they are largely 19th and 20th century paintings, Judaica, Jewish ceremonial art, documents, and photographs. And we had a 1,000-year story. So in 2005, the museum was founded as a unique private-public partnership for a major cultural institution in Poland. And this is a key to its success and also going forward to its relative autonomy or independence. And that is either museums in Poland, most of them are in fact state museums. They're in fact controlled by the Minister of Culture. They're essentially state museums. There are private museums as well. But this kind of private-public partnership is very special. And the City of Warsaw and the Ministry of Culture and National Heritage were responsible for the building. And they put about $70 million US into the building, and they oversaw its construction. And the Little Jewish NGO actually raised the money and produced the exhibition and were responsible for the story. And that, I think, is also a key to the success of this. And I like to think that only people who were so idealistic and so unrealistic could ever have made such a project. Because in 1993, to have such an idea is really unrealistic and totally idealistic. And for an institution that had never raised, and also state institutions are fully funded, and private institutions usually have their own source of funds. But to raise, as they did, over $50 million US is really extraordinary, of which about $40 million went into the exhibition. And they really produced, we know from the awards that we've gotten, a very, very extraordinary, very, very extraordinary institution. So I would say that as of 2016, there were 1.5 million visitors. But as of now, we have about 2.5 million visits. So between April 2013 and now, 2.5 million visits. And that is very, very exceptional. We've won all the major prizes, the 2016 European Museum of the Year Award, the 2016 European Museum Academy Prize, the 2017 Europa Nostra Award for our educational programs, and at least 20 other major awards. And so what are some of the keys to what I value in this exhibition? Well, believe it or not, the fact that we didn't have enough money most of the time meant that we could take more time to think. And so it was a kind of blessing in disguise. On the one hand, there was the worry that we would never finish, but we did. But fundamentally what happened was this. When the money ran out, the designers stopped working. We worked with a very wonderful design company in England, in London, called Event Communication. But when they stopped working, we didn't. That is to say, our international team of academics, approximately 12 scholars from many different fields, from history, sociology, social psychology, literature, performance studies, anthropology, art history, from Israel, Poland, and the United States, a young curatorial team. And essentially, we kept working. And as a result, we were able to come up with a very intellectually coherent, intelligent, I would say, approach to this history. And I want to at least signal a few of the principles that governed our approach. So I like to say that we reject the idea of a master narrative, that we don't want to deliver to our visitors a story with a beginning, middle, and end that doesn't really raise any questions, create any openings. Our approach is what we call an open-ended past. But Moshe Rossman, who's a wonderful historian of Polish Jews in the early modern period, he said, okay, no master narrative, but you do have what he called meta-historical principles.

else. In other words, I would say ways of thinking about history. And here are some of the principles. I'm often asked, what's the most important period in the history of Polish Jews? And usually when I'm asked, the person who asks already knows the answer. So usually it's the Holocaust. Or for many, especially in Poland, it's the post-war years. It's the period they lived through. Or for some, it's the interwar years, the 20s and 30s, which is the period of my parents. Nobody says the Middle Ages. And the medieval historian always complained. She said, nobody's going to be interested in my period. And it's more than half the millennium. It goes 965 to 1500. And then the historian for the 19th century says, nobody cares about the 19th century. And it's the long 19th century. It goes from 1772 to World War I. And then I had donors who said, nobody's interested in anything except the 20th century. He said, and the rest of it, you have no material. You just made it up. And so our first principle was that the message of 1,000 years was an enormous message of continuous Jewish presence in this territory, because you cannot say that about Spain, England, France, Vienna, Germany, parts of Italy. It's absolutely specific to this territory. And okay, so that's the first thing. The second is that Jews are an integral part of the history of Poland. They're not only in Poland, but they're also of Poland, and from the very, very beginning. And this is very important in the way that we would then construct the narrative. Third, we present a spectrum of relations, because I often get the, if you will, a perspective on this history through the lens of the Holocaust. If you will, a kind of perspective that wherever you are in the 1,000-year history, you're foreshadowing the Holocaust, and wherever you start from, you're looking back through the lens of the Holocaust. And one of our fundamental principles of the way in which we tell the story is to work against the Holocaust as being the determining frame for this 1,000-year history. And so it becomes extremely important to present what we call a spectrum of relations, a story of coexistence and conflict, cooperation and competition, separation and integration. Sometimes one of those terms is in the foreground, other times another term. Then the idea that Jews created a civilization that is categorically Jewish and distinctly Polish, and because this territory included at times Ukraine, Belarus, Lithuanian, it was, if you will, categorically Jewish and distinctly regional, I would put it. So Polish, Ukrainian, Lithuanian, and Belarusian as the major areas. And so the idea here is that there is a kind of cultural symbiosis, and this is also very characteristic. That Jews became the largest Jewish community in the world and a center of the Jewish world. And this is critically important. In the 18th century, half the Jewish population in the world lived in the territory of the Polish-Lithuanian Commonwealth. 750,000 Jews. Half the Jewish population of the world. And that doesn't happen if a place is a 1,000-year story of anti-Semitism, which is very often how this history is perceived. The power of telling the story in the very place where it happened. I can't tell you how many times people said to me, why are you making this museum in Poland? Well, why not? They said, you should make it in New York. You should make it in Tel Aviv. You should make it where the Jews are. And I thought to myself, making it in the place where the story happened is the single most powerful thing you can do. And this museum is for everyone. It's not only for those whose story we're telling, it's also for those who live in the place where the story unfolded, but it's also a story for the world. And finally, that this is a site of conscience. It is a place where we want to create a trusted zone for engaging difficult subjects, that we want to come to our visitors with trust, to trust them as people of good faith and openness, and we want them to trust us, that we will create a story, a narrative, an exhibition, a history that is authoritative without being authoritarian. And there's a big difference between those two principles. So now what I'd like to do is to give you a kind of walkthrough. It's rather more what I'd call a curatorial tour, a kind of backstory to the making of the exhibition, and to show you how those principles actually work in making the exhibition itself. So always there was the idea to start the visitor's path, the journey, so to speak, in a forest. And

when you come in to the exhibition from that ground floor, you actually come down a very broad, dramatic set of stairs, and you find yourself in a glass forest on which are projected on which is projected a film that is really inspired by the wilderness forest, one of the last great wilderness forests in the northeast of Poland. And it's here that we tell, it's essentially a space of historical imagination. It's a poetic space. And it's here that we retell the story the Jews told themselves about how they came to Poland and why they stayed. And we use the version of the legend by Agnon, the Nobel Prize winner, who was a wonderful writer of Hebrew literature. And the story goes something like this. Jews were being persecuted in Western Europe. They came east. They found themselves in a forest. And then the story varies. The clouds broke. An angel's hand pointed, and they heard the words Polin. Or they saw words, Hebrew words carved on the trees. Or they saw pages of the Gemara, pages of holy texts floating down. And they thought when they heard the word, or they heard birds chirping, Polin. They thought when they heard Polin, they thought they heard Hebrew. Polin, rest here. Here you shall dwell. Here you shall rest. And so they said, this is how we know it was divinely ordained that this is where we should be, and we should stay here until the prophet Elijah comes and announces the coming of the Messiah and takes us to the promised land. And so it's a very counterintuitive way to begin a thousand-year story of Polish Jews. And so when we shift from this space of historical imagination to the medieval gallery, we cross a threshold between legend and history. And we begin the story in 965, and I think it's very counterintuitive for our visitors that they see Arabic very early. The first languages they see in terms of these large quotations that we use is Hebrew, but then very quickly they see Arabic. Why? Because the very first description of Poland appears in a travel account by a Sephardic Jew from Cordoba, who wrote in Arabic. It's one of the most celebrated medieval travel accounts. His name was Ibrahim ibn Yaqub, and the account is dated around 965. And it's Polish school kids, they know about this and about the Holocaust and nothing in between. So hopefully they will know a lot more from an experience in our exhibition. Now there's a very fundamental principle here that I want to point out, and that is that we drive the narrative through quotations from primary sources from the period. And why? First of all, we want to put our visitors in direct communication and direct touch with those whose stories we're telling, and in their words, and only sources from the period itself. So nothing from the 20th century, no illustrations by Arthur Schick, only from the period itself. And what we're trying to do is to keep our visitors in the moment of the story, and we ask them not to look forward, not to anticipate what's going to come next, but rather to have the feeling that the horizon forward for them is similar to the horizon forward for those in the story itself. And that's one of the ways that we try to pull back from that teleological drive to the Holocaust. And it becomes very important in the later periods, especially in the 20s and 30s, but actually it's a principle that begins at the very, very, very, very beginning. And when we present these very important large quotes that carry the big message of a section of the exhibition, we do so in the original language and in a font from the period, and everything is translated into Polish and in English. Now, what do you do when the period 965 to 1500, you have virtually no objects? Well, actually, you have two objects. You have tombstones and coins. This is a 1203. It's the earliest Jewish tombstone from Poland. It was found in the Jewish cemetery in Wrocław. Coins that are the size of a dime, clearly not that big. And from tombstones and coins, you cannot tell a 500-year story. And for us, it's the story that matters. Small stories which, through a careful selection of them, tell the big story. So we went to illuminated manuscripts from the Rhineland, which was at the time the center of Ashkenazi Jewish culture, and it's also the region from which Jews emigrated and

left and then went to Poland, to our territory. And so we took those manuscript illuminations, we took Christian manuscript illuminations from the period as well, and we then turned to two of Poland's most favorite comic book artists, and we said to them, here are the stories. We've taken them from travel accounts, chronicles, rabbinical correspondence, from letters, from legal documents. Here are the stories. Here are the manuscript illuminations, Jewish and Christian. Illustrate them. And they did. And then we went to conservators who are responsible for conserving the interiors of medieval and Renaissance and basically the most wonderful churches in Poland. And we said, paint the walls. And so the result is not only painted walls, but also hand-gilded walls, actually gilded using traditional gilding techniques and real gold. And the result is a hand-painted gallery. It is as if you were in a life-size illuminated manuscript 360 degrees. And so this is a way of making a virtue of necessity. And we've organized this, it's a really beautifully organized. The fundamental story in the medieval gallery is how from a few traveling merchants beginning in the 10th and 11th centuries, how by the end of that 500-year period, does this territory begin to be the center of the Ashkenazi Jewish world? How did it happen? How is it that in the course of those 500 years, there are now 100 places where Jews are settled, 50 of them are Jewish communities, and there are about 15,000 Jews living in the territory? The process by which that happened is the story that we tell in the medieval gallery. When we move into the next period, we're moving into the period of the Polish-Lithuanian Commonwealth. By this time, because during the medieval period, Poland had absorbed Ukraine, and in this period, between 1569 and 1772, Lithuania becomes part of this commonwealth. They join together to be stronger to fend off invasion from their neighbors. So the Polish-Lithuanian Commonwealth is often considered a golden age in Polish history and in Polish Jewish history, though we treat it in a more ambivalent way. We ask ourselves, in which ways was it golden, in which ways was it not so golden? And this is a very beautiful, beautiful gallery organized in two parts. Now, in addition to the principle of driving the narrative with quotations from primary sources, our approach is also a multi-voiced narrative. And so, for example, here on our wall of words, we present a variety of voices from nobility, from a Karaite, from a rabbi, from a critic of the Commonwealth, around the question of whether Jews had it too good or not good enough. Paradisus Iudaeorum is a phrase found in a satirical poem that is critical of everything in the Commonwealth, and Jewish paradise is a way of saying that Jews, quote, had it too good, but there were many other things that the critic was criticizing regarding the Commonwealth. But the idea of putting all of these statements together in a kind of a dissonant chorus is a hallmark of our exhibition, which is that it is multi-voiced with voices from the period. Now, this is the Polish-Lithuanian Commonwealth. It's an enormous, enormous territory, maybe one of the most enormous, one of the largest territories in Europe, and also one of the most diverse, because it was a territory of many religions, languages, cultures, regions, and so that meant not only Catholics. The first non-Christian group in this territory were Jews, but there were also Protestants of every stripe, also Tatars, Muslims, also the Eastern Orthodox. So it was a very, very diverse territory. And in order for this territory to be able to manage its diversity, it actually was exceptional in the early modern period for its religious toleration, which I think is actually a key to the expansion and growth and development of the Jewish community. Now, there are two big messages we want to communicate in this section, which is the first half of the Commonwealth period. And one of them is that this is a period in which this territory becomes the center of the Ashkenazi Jewish world. And there are two hallmarks of that development. One is the rise of rabbinical authority, that is to say, where the rabbis in this territory are considered to be the big authorities, and the yeshivas, the advanced

real Polish boy, then we can reach everybody. So, and these are really, the rise of rabbinical authority, the high degree of Jewish communal autonomy, these are really abstract ideas. So, what is the evidence for the rise of rabbinical authority? One of them, actually the only thing we have, but it's very, very, I think, very rich and very useful, is Hebrew and Yiddish printing. Because this territory became a center for Hebrew and Yiddish printing. And so we tell, if you will, we try to communicate that, those core ideas, through the history of printing. Now, history of printing can also be pretty dry. And so we figured what we'll do is give our visitors, we intended it for kids, but adults love it too, the opportunity to print. And we created printing presses that are actually presses. They're not. It's not about rolling. You push the paper in, and you have a thing that you do that actually presses. And of course, some of us who love books, and we know that the library is sponsoring us today, will know that the history of printing is a fabulous topic, really wonderful topic. And so what are they printing? They're printing Jewish printers' marks. And they're printing the title pages of some of the most important books printed at the time. And they carry these things home, and some of them frame them and hang them up in their homes. If you can imagine Jewish printers' marks and title pages in these Polish homes across the land, it's something that nobody could ever have envisioned. Now, of course, we do show original books from the period printed in our territory, but here's a wonderful original book. But, you know, it's a kind of a walk-by because people can't read it. It's not illustrated. They don't understand it. You can only show one page at a time, and you have to keep on turning the pages for conservation reasons. So we decided to open those books by creating a kind of library and using the kind of stand you would find in the synagogue as a way to embed computer screens, and then to take some of the most important books that were, and early books, 1534 for the Shari Dura, and to open them up for our visitors. Now, what does it mean to open it up? The Shari Dura is intended for professionals, highly trained religious professionals, who can adjudicate whether meat is kosher. And the first few pages are all about the salting of meat. This is not exactly accessible content, you know, once we've opened the book. So we actually use a book like this to introduce the basic principles of kashrut, of Jewish ritual purity. We also want to show the interest of Christians in the Christian Hebraists, the interest of Christians in the Hebrew language. And so here we have a book which is Teach Yourself Hebrew. And on the right, we have books that were printed for women in Yiddish, usually books of ethical conduct. There's also a very important economic story that we're able to present as a kind of way of closing out this half of the gallery. But the economic story, which is the role of Jews in managing the assets on noble estates, which meant managing the peasants, actually was a source of great conflict, and which erupted in the case of the what's known as the Khmelnytsky uprising in 1648, where Cossacks and the peasants rose up against what they considered their oppressors, meaning the Polish nobility, Catholic Church, and these Jewish lessees. And I would say managers of the noble estates. And so we use this as a kind of caesura to divide the period and to follow with the late 17th and 18th centuries. And this time we go from that big kind of view of rabbinical authority, communal autonomy, the big map, that big picture, and we zoom in on everyday life in the most characteristic form of Jewish settlement, what we call the Jewish town. And this is set in the 17th and 18th centuries. The Jewish town, we call the Jewish town because the most characteristic places in which Jews lived and were concentrated were in towns, and especially in this period, in the towns that were private towns owned by the nobility. And where Jews lived, they formed a substantial proportion of the population. So, for example, in my father's town of Opatów in south-central Poland, there were 10,000 population of 10,000, 6,500 were Jews. And in the 20s and 30s in Bialystok, which is a city, there were 50% of the population or more were Jewish. If you could imagine San Diego, 50% of the population Jewish. I mean, just think about it. Philadelphia, 65% Jewish. It's just hard to imagine such a thing.
And the centerpiece of this

artist gallery because we feel that it communicates so many of the messages that we want to get across, is the wooden synagogue. Wooden synagogues of the 16th and 17th centuries, this was the era of the great wooden synagogues. They were spectacular. They were spectacular feats of wooden architecture, timber framing, and their interiors were magnificent as well. And even a tiny town that only had maybe 2,000 inhabitants, maybe 500 Jews, they were actually building these incredible, they could be building these incredible wooden synagogues. Of course, they're in larger towns as well. But the idea that a very small town could build such an incredible structure, a collaboration between local carpenters and Jewish carpenters and Jewish painters who decorated the inside. Now, during World War II, during the Holocaust, the Germans destroyed all the wooden synagogues that were still standing. Not one of these fabulous wooden synagogues remains. But during the late 19th century, during the 1890s, and all the way through the 20s and 30s, there were architectural historians who were very interested in these synagogues and who began to document them. So this is a photograph, and these are drawings, that were made, these were made actually between 1910 and 1914 by Alois Breyer, who was an architectural historian in Vienna. And he made hundreds of drawings, cutaways, cross-sections, floor plans, measurements, even color studies. And in the late 1890s, Isidor Kaufmann, a Jewish painter in Vienna, he actually made this painting of the interior of the Gvozdets Synagogue, which is the single best documented of all the wooden synagogues. All the images that I have just shown you are from one synagogue. The synagogue that once stood in Gvozdets, which is today in Ukraine, because of all the wooden synagogues, it is the single best documented. And it just turns out it was destroyed in World War I when the Russian front moved through Gvozdets and the town burned. So this synagogue went up in flames then. But we have this incredible documentation, and this is from that synagogue. So what did we do? We worked with a wonderful educational studio in Massachusetts called Hans House Studio. And their mission is to recover lost objects. And what they say is you can never recover the original object in the sense of the original material, but you can recover the knowledge of how to make it by making it using traditional tools, materials, and techniques. And that's what we did. And the idea was that the value of what we would create would be the knowledge we would recover. But to recover that knowledge, we had to actually make it. And so we went to an open-air folk architecture museum in outside of Sanok in southern Poland, a skansen, if you know the skansen museums. And they said, okay, this whole area here, you can use it. And we ordered 200 raw logs with the bark still on. And we collaborated with the American Timber Framers Guild and with European timber framers. And these are people that are so crazy about timber framing, they will go anywhere to timber frame, and they bring with them their tools. They bring with them their historical axes, adzes, lathes, pit saws, and they bring them in golf bags and ski bags. I don't know how they get them onto planes and get them through security. And I tell you, it's like Lord of the Rings. And so in 3 two-week workshops, we were able to complete the timber framing of the, essentially, what would be the framing of the exterior of the ceiling of this synagogue and of its roof. And we were fortunate that we began the project early enough that the architect could create an opening in the gallery so that when we created this, the top of it, which is essentially the roof, would come up into the main hall and would be visible when you come into the main hall. And you would be able, we left it open so you could look down into it to see actually how it was constructed. So once the timber framing was done, it's all put together with wooden pegs like a puzzle. We pulled out the wooden pegs, we numbered all the parts, We piled them up under a tarpaulin, kept them there for 2 years, and then when we were ready, we brought all of these elements to Warsaw, and we lowered them into the exhibition level. We reassembled all the parts, and we hoisted this 25-ton structure, and we suspended it from cables, and we were able to do so in the presence and with the participation

of Maria Piechotka, who was one of the architectural historians who was instrumental in documenting these wooden synagogues. Now, for the painted ceiling, we divided the painted ceiling into 8 sections, and each section was a 2-week workshop with volunteers. We had about 300 volunteers and experts, whether they were timber framers or experts in this kind of wall painting. And these elements were completed, and these workshops were conducted in existing masonry synagogues in different cities and towns in Poland today, with the participation of the local communities who came in for workshops, who came in for lectures, who watched the process, and who came to really identify with the part of the project that was completed in their town. And this is the result. It is just stunning. It is absolutely fabulous. And the value of it, of course, you can say, you know, originally, today, what happened was originally there was going to be something. It wasn't clear what kind of a synagogue structure, but there was going to be something wooden synagogue. And there was a small, relatively small amount of money allocated because the assumption was we would go to a theater prop maker and give him a picture and tell him to make one. But to make it in this way, this is the gold standard in terms of museum education, in terms of community outreach, in terms of community engagement. It is the gold standard. And in terms of the idea that you had to materialize the object in order to recover the knowledge, it's just brilliant. And so I think it's one of the most memorable experiences that our visitors have. And the Bima, the central readers platform, is 100% scale, and the ceiling and roof are 85% scale. And the Bima was made in exactly the same way. Now, what I love is the way that kids experience this wonderful structure. We have a kind of like a cushion with straps, and the kids can wear it like a backpack, but they look like little turtles, you know, walking around the museum. But when they get here, they're invited to take off their cushion, lie down, and I think for some of these kids, it'll be the most memorable museum experience of their childhood. And then on the upper level, where the top of the roof comes up into the main hall, we were able to create a glass ledge on all 4 sides, and we can provide the whole backstory, how we made it, the history of wooden synagogues. And I can't believe that this kid is mesmerized by a map that shows the places where these wooden synagogues once stood. Maps actually are one of the best ways of communicating. We come to 1772, and this big, that big red map that you saw, that big Polish-Lithuanian Commonwealth, has become what's called a Republic of Nobles. That is to say that the nobility are really in control. They can elect the king, and they have gotten a lot of privileges from the king in order to get their loyalty. It's a highly decentralized country. It has a very weak army. And what happens is that Russia, Prussia, and Austria decide to partition the Commonwealth, and each will take a piece of the royal cake. And what you see in this very iconic image are these 3 powers tearing up the map of the Commonwealth, and the last king of Poland, his crown is slipping off his head. And this is the inspiration for this installation. Because what we want to communicate to our visitors is something quite difficult, which is that between 1772 and World War I, there was no Poland. The territory of that map, it disappears. And now what you have is a piece of it is in the Russian Empire, a piece in the Austrian Empire, and a piece is part of the Kingdom of Prussia. And so the whole 19th century is essentially a kind of palimpsest in the sense that we're only interested in what happened in the pieces that were once part of that big red map. We're not interested in the whole Russian Empire and the whole Austrian Empire, but we're really interested in the red map that kind of lies as a kind of a, I would say, a trace of the previous gallery in the 19th century. And so we need to communicate strongly that there were 3 territories through the 3 rulers, Catherine the Great, etc., and to really set the geography and to set the story clearly from the very beginning, because it's quite abstract, and to look at the impact. We call this period Encounters with Modernity. And we look at all of the new laws and regulations regarding Jewish dress and settlement and language and education and conscription into the army and the role of the rabbi and how Jews responded to the encounters with modernity. And that includes organized responses, the Jewish Enlightenment, if you will, the incredible growth of the Hasidic movement. These are Jews that follow a more mystical approach to their religious life, and also the modern yeshiva.
So when my historians told me that we had to show the modern yeshiva, not just the Enlightenment, not just Hasidism, but the modern yeshiva, I said, but I don't think I can get the 15-year-old Polish boy interested in the modern yeshiva. I said, it just sounds really dry to me. I know it's historically important, but it really, I just don't get it. I said, you know, where's the material? Well, they said, no photographs, no paintings, no objects, you know, no images. So how are we going to do this? So we commissioned research, as we do, and we asked a scholar in Israel to send us quotations from memoirs and travel accounts of either men who had attended one of these yeshivas in the 19th century or who had visited it. And when that material came in, I was simply blown away. It was the vividness of their memories and the brilliance of the teaching method, which honestly, if we could teach the way those heads of the yeshiva taught in the yeshiva of Volozhin or the yeshiva of Mir in the 19th century, it was just amazing. And so our designers said, you know what, do an animation. So I thought, animation in 19th century? It can't be Disney. It can't be the sort of, it has to somehow or other sit properly within our 19th century visual language. So what did we do? We cast live actors and we painted them, literally. And we filmed them in the various scenes to create a story based on an actual memoir of 24 hours in the yeshiva of Volozhin. 24 hours and 4 minutes, 45 seconds. And then in the studio, we actually created the scenography and we put the two things together to tell this 24-hour story. And when the film was made, we then projected it on canvas and refilmed it so you could see the weave of the canvas. And so the idea was that you had the feeling that a 19th century painting had come to life and that you got the core message of the modern yeshiva, which was the importance of study, even more important than prayer, and that studying 24 hours a day would somehow or other bring about would bring the Messiah. And the idea of Torah for its own sake, study for its own sake, and not simply to become a rabbi and make a living from what you had learned, that this was a core principle, and we were able to communicate it in 4 minutes, 45 seconds through this wonderful, wonderful animation. When we come to the middle of the 19th century, we, in a sense, announce the entire story that will follow, which is the story of rapid change brought about by the railway, the development of big metropolises, industry, social mobility, demographic expansion, and it's a beautiful multimedia treatment on that upper level, and it's a wonderful installation. And the story here is really a story of new Jewish elites, the emergence of new, I would say, modern Jewish political movements, modern Hebrew and Yiddish culture, and also ways in which Jews responded to rising modern anti-Semitism, particularly racial anti-Semitism, and the story of emigration. And with the coming of World War I, all those empires collapse. Ottoman Empire, Russian Empire, Austrian Empire, the empires collapse. And it's only after World War I that these independent states form, and specifically the Second Polish Republic, which was formally established in 1918. This year is the 100th anniversary of Poland's regained independence. And this period is only 2 decades. It's a very interesting and important period that although it's only 2 decades, and although you can imagine the devastation after World War I and the economic hardship, and after 1935 especially with the death of Pilsudski, the leader, the rise of the worst period of anti-Semitism, that despite all of that, it was a period of enormous, I would say, political activism and political vibrancy in the Jewish world, with the rise and the success of the Zionist movement, of the Agudas Yisrael, the Orthodox Jewish Party, and the Jewish labor movement. But it was also a period of cultural vibrancy, because this is a period where up to 40% of the population was not Catholic, and more than 30% of the population was not ethnically Polish. The largest minority were Ukrainians, then Jews, which were about 10% of the population,

than Germans and other groups. And what that meant was that that these groups were recognized as national minorities, and that at least on paper they had national minority rights to have their own schools and languages. And this really, from the Jewish perspective, this encouraged incredible creativity in Yiddish, in Hebrew, as well as in Polish, and Jewish school systems, and much that I think gave to the period an extraordinary quality. Now, it was very important for us in presenting the interwar years that our visitors not be waiting for the Holocaust. That although we had this idea in the back of our minds from the very, very beginning, when you came to the interwar years, it was here that there was the greatest temptation for our visitors to see the interwar years as leading up to the Holocaust. There's a book, for example, by Celia Heller, and she calls it On the Edge of Destruction. They weren't on the edge of destruction. They didn't have a crystal ball. They weren't prophets. People lived their lives, and there no one could anticipate certainly nobody in Poland could anticipate the Holocaust, the genocide. In fact, until only a few weeks before the Germans invaded Poland, the overall feeling was that there would not be an invasion. That when on September 1st, 1939, the Germans invaded, a lot of people were at the beach. They were at the ocean, the sea. They were having holidays, and they were called back. Come back. The Germans have invaded. So even that came as more or less of a surprise. So how people during the interwar years would have anticipated the genocide, it wasn't the case. And we would like our visitors, in a sense, to somehow experience this period in its own terms. It doesn't mean it was a period devoid of anti-Semitism, but the anti-Semitism of the period was not a prelude to genocide. Whatever it was not a prelude to genocide. So it's only when you turn the corner, well, first of all, what do you see at the end of the street is you see people looking up. And only when you turn the corner do you see what they're looking up at. And the people that are looking up are the American ambassador and his staff outside the American embassy that are getting ready to leave. They're getting ready to it's a few days after the invasion, and the bombs are falling on Warsaw. And this is the beginning. This is how we really begin the Holocaust Gallery. The Holocaust Gallery begins not with the rise of Hitler. The story of Hitler's rise is a story for us of the 20s and 30s. It's a story that we tell through news accounts in the previous gallery. Here, we begin with the invasion of Poland, and we keep the story within the borders of occupied Poland. And we begin the sort of the story of the Holocaust proper with the process of separation and isolation, culminating in the formation of ghettos. And because we are a site-specific museum, we are on the site of what had been the Warsaw Ghetto, we make the Warsaw Ghetto our pars pro toto, which is actually a fundamental principle, not to create kind of synthetic situations or try to be complete and do a survey of many examples, but rather to take one part that we're able to develop and to tell the larger story through it. And so the Warsaw Ghetto, to understand what it was, you can see that's the purple area in the city of Warsaw. 450,000 Jews at its height were squeezed into 1.3 square miles in a city of 50 square miles. In other words, a third of the population of the city was living in 2.6% of the city space. That meant about 7.2 people per room. So just to get a sense of what the of what you know what the ghetto meant, that was at its peak. Now we the Holocaust Gallery tells the story of the Holocaust within occupied Poland, all of it, not only the Warsaw Ghetto, but clearly the Warsaw Ghetto was a focal point. And here you can see, in a way, the power of our approach. And so what we've done is to work with an extraordinary body of material. And the material we're working with is the material in the Ringelblum Archive, or the Oinig Shabbos Archive. And what happened in the Warsaw Ghetto is that Emanuel Ringelblum, who was an historian of the Jews of Warsaw, a social activist from the Labor Zionist movement, the left Labor Zionist movement, and who I would say immediately understood the importance of documenting everything that was going on. And he formed a secret team, and in secret, they would meet on Saturdays, which is why their code name was Oinig Shabbos, or Joy of Sabbath. They would meet

on Saturdays, and they would carry out absolutely incredible documentation of everything going on. And their idea was that at the end of the war, they would use that archive to write a history of the Warsaw Ghetto. However, during the Great Deportation in the summer of 1942, when they realized that 300,000 Jews were deported and that they wouldn't survive, they packed the archive up into tin boxes and into milk cans, and they buried it in at least two places, possibly a third. We're not sure about the third place. And then, immediately after the war, three people of the team who survived went out into that rubble, that whole rubble of the ghetto, and they found the first cache of materials. And then in the 50s, earth-moving equipment, when there was obviously an attempt to create buildings and to move the earth, by accident, the second cache was found. And the third cache, we think, is under the Chinese embassy. Now, they've let us dig. I mean, we actually have been able to go there and dig, but we've never been able to find it. And there are some thoughts that maybe, it's there wasn't a third. We really don't know. And even if we could find it now, after all those years, there's no chance that... And the second cache was hidden actually just before the Warsaw Ghetto uprising. In other words, approximately 9 months later, more or less. So, but let me just sort of highlight here what we've done. And that is that we have provided two narrators, our multi-voiced narrative. One is Adam Chernyakov, who was head of the Judenrat, the Jewish Council, which the Germans set up to run the ghetto and carry out its orders. And he kept a diary in Polish. And on the other side is Emanuel Ringelblum, who organized the secret archive, and he kept a diary in Yiddish. And these two narrators actually accompany the visitor throughout the story until, for different reasons, their voices go silent. And so the whole story is driven by those quotations. There's actually relatively little text, but there are other ways in which we communicate. But to give you a feeling of the power of this, the section on hunger, or the section rather on not there not being enough provisions, the excerpt from the Chernyakov diary, he says, I went to the German authorities to try to get more food. And the excerpt from the Ringelblum diary is, what shall we do when we don't have enough food? Give a little bit to everybody and nobody survives, or give more to some and some will survive, which is actually from the Talmud. It's a wonderful story from the Talmud. Now you can see completely different perspectives from these two people. So that's really very critical. Plus the idea that there's no post-war survivor testimony here. There is no recollection. Everything is immediate from people who do not know what will happen next. And we want our visitors to feel that. We present Polish-Jewish relations during the Holocaust, not only in the Warsaw Ghetto, but more generally within Poland, a spectrum of relations from the Polish righteous, people who risked their lives to help Jews, to the Schmalzowniks, the blackmailers, and others who basically took advantage of the situation and who did terrible things, and a large number of people who range across that middle ground. We now think that the division between perpetrators, victims, bystanders is really being challenged, and challenged because these are actually much more flexible categories. There are victims that can be perpetrators, perpetrators who can be victims, and bystanders is a kind of residual category, and that there's a lot of nuance within that category that needs to be addressed, and we try to. So we come to the end of the Holocaust gallery, and it was always our intention to create a kind of metaphysical break and not just keep on marching on in the story, to somehow rather have our visitors stop and take a deep breath and then continue. And when we continue into the post-war period, and I should say that there were many people who said to us that we should end the story with the Holocaust, and we said absolutely not. We will take it into the post-war years. When we come to the post-war period, we have a different map of Poland. Now, the blue line shows you the map of the Second Polish Republic, the map of Poland in the 20s, the 30s, and during the Holocaust when Poland was occupied by Germany and the Soviet Union. The red line is the Poland of today. Now, what's important, critically important to understand here is that everything

That is on the right-hand side between the red and the blue. Poles and Jews were relocated from that area. Because that area that had been Poland before the war and had been occupied during the war, that area was given back to or given to Lithuania, Belarus, and Ukraine. So what happens to the Polish citizens, those people who had been Polish citizens there before the war? Jews and non-Jews both were relocated. They were expelled isn't the right word. They had to leave. Then look at the yellow. The yellow are the territories from Germany that were given to Poland. And those that were forced to leave on the right-hand side, many of them settled in the yellow area, in the area of Lower Silesia, and also Upper Silesia, obviously. And so what you had is a massive, massive redrawing of borders, relocation of populations. And you can imagine the post-war situation, what that means in terms of creating a new post-war country. And particularly given that it was, that communism was imposed on Poland in the post-war period. So of the 3,300,000 Jews that were living in Poland before the war, 90% of them were murdered. And of those who survived, most of them, at least up to 300,000 or so, survived in the Soviet Union. They were, quote, saved by deportation. And approximately 50,000 survived coming back from concentration camps, and about 25,000 of them, half of them, were in hiding. So clearly, hiding or trying to pass as not Jewish, to pass as Aryan or pass as Polish, was not a way to survive. And so the approximately 250,000 of those who survived came and were in Poland in the immediate post-war years. And the big question for them was whether to stay or to leave. And we tell the story of leaving on one side of the gallery and the story of staying on the other. And they came back to a destroyed country, to a destroyed place, to they were often the only person in their family who survived or the only person in their town who survived. And the question of staying or leaving was the most pressing question. And the story of the post-war years is, on the leaving side, the story is that most of them left. And the story on the staying side is the untold story, a very, very interesting and untold story. And so one of the first things that the survivors did was to register, try to find one another, but also to memorialize those who perished. And so the creating of the Warsaw Ghetto Monument is a story that we're able to tell here, how it was created, and we have newsreel footage in Yiddish with a Yiddish narration of the unveiling, which is really kind of amazing, and also some of the factors that drove them to leave. There were many reasons to leave. Didn't want to live in a cemetery, didn't want to live under communism, had no living relatives in Poland, but there were living relatives, let's say, in the United States. Or they were Zionists and they wanted to go to Palestine. There were many reasons to leave. But one of the reasons to leave was post-war violence. And we, of course, tell in full the story of the Kielce pogrom in the summer of July, in July of 1946, as well as violence in other locations during this period of approximately 45 to 48. And as a result of this violence, there was emigration panic, and the over half of the Jews who were living in Poland at the time left. And so that is the first big wave of emigration. But on the living side, there's a really interesting story to tell about Jewish life under communism. And I don't know how many of you are aware of where, I'd be curious, where during the post-war years was the center of Yiddish book printing? Where? Where was the center of Yiddish book printing in the post-war years? Germany, New York, Argentina. Buenos Aires, center of Yiddish book printing in the post-war years. Second center of Yiddish book printing in the post-war years, communist Poland. It was communist cultural policy, generally, I mean in Russia as well, but communist cultural policy was national in form, socialist in content. Now, I don't really understand this policy because they're publishing Peretz, Shalom Aleichem, Mendele, they're publishing these Yiddish classics from the 19th century. I don't know what's socialist about them, except perhaps that they're about ordinary people. I mean, it's hard for me to understand.

And the national and form means Yiddish, not Hebrew. Hebrew was Zionist. Hebrew was religious, no good, but Yiddish was okay. And so we present actually the flowering of Yiddish culture under communism for those who stayed. Very counterintuitive. The last wave of emigration, and we're commemorating this year, is March 1968. This year is the 50th anniversary of March 1968. And we present it here as a propaganda campaign that was state-organized, state-sponsored. So what happened in March 68 was that there was an internal conflict or competition for power within the Communist Party, and there was social unrest. And specifically, there was a performance of a play by Mickiewicz, a great Polish national, romantic national poet and author, and the authorities closed it down. Presumably because it expressed a kind of Polish national sentiment. And the university students were furious, and they protested. And the government saw a way to somehow discredit this demonstration by blaming it on the Jews, on Zionists specifically. And this was linked with the Six-Day War and the communists being on the side of the Arabs. And so as a result, this anti-Zionist but really anti-Semitic campaign made life for Jews living in Poland really difficult. And these are Jews that were largely assimilated, Polish-speaking, identified with Polish culture. They were filmmakers, artists, intellectuals, professors, scientists, doctors. And as a result, they were either fired from their jobs, harassed, and many of them felt there was no way they could stay in Poland. So of the 20,000 Jews that were left in Poland in March 68, 13,000, these are very, very approximate numbers, 13,000 of them left, and they left under the most humiliating conditions. They had to renounce their Polish citizenship, and they were given one-way travel documents. They could take exactly $5, a $5 American bill, and they had to make a long list of every single thing they took out, a book, a toothbrush, a comb, it didn't matter what it was, everything had to be listed and approved. And these are the people who had stayed, who were still there in 68, who didn't want to leave, who had never intended to leave. And so this is a very bitter, and many of them are still to this day very embittered. And so we have chosen to commemorate this 50th anniversary. And it has become a great source of controversy in the current political climate. We end it with the period after 1989, and we try to communicate, on the one hand, the renewal of Jewish life on a small scale, and also the enormous interest of the Polish public in all things Jewish. We like to say small numbers, big presence. That the actual number of Jews is relatively small, but that the Jewish presence in Polish consciousness is actually really big. Whether it's positive, an interest in Jewish culture and music and history, or negative in the form of anti-Semitism, Jewish presence in Polish consciousness is really, really big. And in order to convey something of what it means to be Jewish in Poland today, we interviewed about 20 people and we asked them 5 or 6 questions. The questions were questions like, is there a future for Jews in Poland? Is there anti-Semitism in Poland? Does Israel matter to you? Is religion important? Is Judaism important to you? Who can make Jewish culture? But there was one question that took me completely by surprise. And that is, it's a question I would never ask here. I could never have imagined asking this question in North America, in Canada, or the United States. And the question was, did you always know you were Jewish? Did you always know you were Jewish? I would never have thought to ask it. So everybody wants to know how many Jews are in Poland. And I like the answer of our chief rabbi, Rabbi Shudrick. He says, I don't know exactly how many Jews there are in Poland. All I know is that the number keeps on rising, but the birth rate doesn't go up. And of course, it tells you a lot. And I like to think of this museum as contributing to the renewal of Jewish life. And how? To contribute to the renewal of Jewish life by, if you will, working against the reasons why parents and grandparents withheld the knowledge,

from their children and grandchildren that they had Jewish birth parents or Jewish grandparents or a Jewish grandparent. And what were the reasons? Fear and shame. And so this museum, with its glass building, says there's nothing to fear. And with its wonderful, rich presentation of Jewish history and civilization, that there's nothing to be ashamed of and much to be proud of. And so in that way, it is an incredible statement, an incredible resource. And hopefully, we will, in the coming years, the coming 2 years, create an epilogue to the exhibition on all the places where these Polish Jews went and the lives that they created and the places where they made their new homes and the legacy of this history of Polish Jews that they took with them and that they live with to this day. And I end with this this photograph because this is, well, it's said that 70% of Jews in the world today have their roots in the territory of that big red map of the Polish-Lithuanian Commonwealth. And this photograph was taken in Toronto, my hometown. Now, Jews from Poland tended to form hometown societies, Landsmannschaften. And they were very, very important in the beginnings of immigration because they provided interest-free loans, burial plots, support for the newcomers. But by the time my father was in his early 90s, when he would go to a meeting on Sunday morning, there were 8 or 9 people. He said, it's over, it's finished. But a member of the younger generation decided to revive the Landsmannschaft, from my father's town, from Opatów, from Apt. And I joined it, of course. And I get an email, and it said, on this Sunday, such and such, we're going to all get together, and we're going to take a photograph of everybody from Apt, from Opatów. And 90 people showed up, including infants. So what that meant is that there was a kind of generational depth of connection to the place from which their parents, grandparents, and great-grandparents came, and that for me was a kind of sign that there's a really important story to tell about the diaspora of Polish Jews and the lives and the world that they've created from their experience and from this 1,000-year history. And so this is an open invitation, in fact, and my secret mission is to encourage you to come to Poland and to Polin Museum.

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the Indian writer Amitav Ghosh made the interesting point in a book called The Great Derangement. He said that this need for human gentle decision-making makes it very difficult

0: for us to absorb things like, you know, climatic change, catastrophic shifts, which are not human in or human generated, even though climate change is, of course, at least partly human caused.
1: So what is spine sparing? We talked about mechanical load. If you lift a weight that's too heavy or your back is rounded, spine sparing is ways that you can modify activities and prevent repetitive, weighted, or end range bending activities. And how do you do that? You hip hinge. Rather than round your back, notice that in this figure, the spine is straight, but the hips are bent and the knees are bent. When you go to turn, keep your feet pointing in the direction of where you're going, rather than planting your feet and twisting your spine. Avoid lifting something from the floor. First lift it up to your body and then turn and then put it down. So slow, controlled movements, avoiding twisting at the end of the range, balancing loads on either side of the body, supporting the trunk when bending. So using your arms when you're, if you're going to bend over to pick something up, use your hands on your thighs initially to give you stability. Hold the weight close to the body and not overhead. So here's some pictures of how to pick up an object. Notice the hip hinge. Notice the bend at the hips and the knees. You probably have all learned this in Physical Therapy 101. First time you had a back injury, the physical therapist taught you how to hip hinge and bend at your hips and knees, lifting that load up to the spine rather than rounding the back. Okay. And how to move an object. Okay, lifting, turning, and placing. Lifting, turning, and placing. Rather than lifting, twisting, and placing, which increases mechanical load on the spine and increases risk of injury.
2: For those of you that have the cancer or you're dealing with some form of it right now, win the day. Just win the day. If we win the day, now let's go tackle tomorrow. And let's stack how many days we can put. We're going to win 100 now. Remember, but it's going to be some days it's going to feel like we lost. Just take the loss that day and get ready to win the next day.

0: Once again, we're going to talk about alcohol. And where we would typically see this is the understandable, I'm on vacation, it's time to drink, and I'm going from sea level to altitude, and I'm going to start doing shots. And that doesn't work. It doesn't work well, and it ends badly for some people, sometimes significantly badly. And once again, we talked about the temperature. You feel warm, so that's okay, even in a cold environment, even though you're actually getting cold. It also, alcohol is a respiratory depressant, which, as we talked about, you're already struggling with hypoxemia. So slowing down your breathing rate is not a good idea. In fact, the body is increasing your breathing rate. Alcohol can reverse that, making you more prone to bad things from happening. And then again, alcohol is a diuretic. We also already talked about some of the impact of high altitude on the kidneys is to diuresis already. So you're more likely to be dehydrated. And just a quick point, reversing dehydration with alcohol doesn't work either. So even though you feel like you're drinking fine, you're not. And this is just a bad decision to make early on in your altitude and or hypothermia situation. Now, I'm not saying you can't drink on vacation. I'm just saying make the right decisions and delay gratification and have that drinking binge go on after you've at least given yourself a little bit to acclimatize. Now, I would suggest, the physician part of me would suggest never binge, never drink that heavily. But if you're going to do it, at least wait and allow your body to acclimatize a little bit.
1: Sexual wellness and self-identity and changes in your sexual health can lead to really profound impacts on folks' psychological health and can be very core to who a guy is.

how they experience and view themselves, and so it can be very impactful when changes occur.

0: All of these things have some kind of meaning to me. Now, we used to work on brown bears, black bears, and spectacle bears. And this is made from one sheet of paper. You can see the salmon comes from the inside, comes from the reverse side.
1: So what I have here is basically a setup for people to experience a virtual reality flyby of gas clouds at about 10 billion light years away. What you're actually seeing is real data from our observations.
0: I've used art all my life as a conversation piece to help my science. They share similar attitudes toward exploration. Both artists and scientists dream about what they want to solve and then go about devising criteria to solve them.

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0: Oh, I do.
1: So, I do. I do the Manhattan all the time.

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The Indian writer Amitav Ghosh made the interesting point in a book called The Great Derangement. He said that this need for human gentle decision-making makes it very difficult for us to absorb things like, you know, climatic change, catastrophic shifts, which are not human or human-generated, even though climate change is, of course, at least partly human-caused.

0: those of you that have the cancer or you're dealing with some form of it right now, win the day. Just win the day. If we win the day, now let's go tackle tomorrow. And let's stack how many days we can put. We're going to win 100 now. Remember, but it's going to be some days it's going to feel like we lost. Just take the loss that day and get ready to win the next day.
1: People can be in harm's way very quickly. Decisions have to be made in a relatively short period of time. And that's where something like Wi-Fi helps with managing those types of issues.

0: How about running a scenario on campus, just as you come up 5, and then running into the campus for 6 hours on a Santa Ana day?
1: WiFire is a lab of scientists at UC San Diego who have a goal of making data and modeling tools available for wildfire awareness and research.
0: So half an hour, 1 hour, 1.5, 2 hours, right?
1: The story begins in the year 2000 when the High Performance Wireless Research and Education Network began. It was founded by Hans Werner Braun and Frank Vernon at the San Diego Supercomputer Center. But Calit2, now known as the Qualcomm Institute, was also working with emergency response agencies on simulating different types of scenarios and integrating technology. So the director of Calit2, Larry Smarr, and the chief data science officer at San Diego Supercomputer, Ilkay Altintosh, put those pieces together. So how you can make the technology and the hardware and the simulation and data science integrated into a platform that can be seamlessly intuitive to firefighters and the public.
0: When you think about

0: a location and time that the fire starts, there is a number of data that you can bring together. So that one point is critical, because on a high wind day, that means this can take on in the next half hour, 6 hours to be a large scale fire event. If you could bring together all the data, you can actually enable fast decision support using models, data science, fire science. So that's what WiFire achieved, is that integration of data, models, scalable platforms, technology, together with people's expertise.
1: Field resources initially are very limited. We'll run a model, the initial model, here from the center, and with the capability of the program, we can put it in a shared file. I could take a picture of the screen, whatever means possible to be able to get it to those initial decision makers that are out in the field, because they're making decisions on what's a realistic containment area for this fire, if at all possible. Where are we going to be able to stop it? So then how do you begin to start to prioritize your structure protection? How do you begin to prioritize your evacuation needs? How do you begin to prioritize what communities you need to do alerts to and start letting people know at 1 or 2 in the morning that, hey, you got a fire in your area, we need you to wake up and start paying attention to some local media for some information.
2: We built the WiFire platform to be as intuitive as possible, so you can turn on weather stations and see which direction the wind is blowing and how hot it is. You can see the different vegetation types, and you can see where the city is. And you can also open up the web cameras from HPREN and Alert Wildfire and take a snapshot of those cameras and see what the weather looks like.
3: HPREN is a fixed wireless network that crosses San Diego County and provides to the public real-time weather and image information of the county around them. HPREN images are crucial to WiFire mapping because it gives WiFire users the ability not only to have a geographic overview of the fire perimeter, but to actually see the fire perimeter. The weather data is preferred weather data because the HPREN meteorological stations update every second, and they have access to that per second updated weather data.
2: So if the models aren't behaving properly because the input data isn't right, we can update that with the new information that we're getting from aircraft. A lot of the software systems used for fire simulation today require a lot of manual input. The way that WiFire works is automating a lot of that, so that you don't have to coordinate and specify a bunch of data sets that are already there for you. That makes the system faster and can work for you.
4: Red, orange, pink, yellow is basically a prediction where the fire is going to go.
5: The process we use to predict where the fire is going to go consists of a joint combination of prediction and estimation. And some of the estimation involves things that you cannot really directly observe. So a good example will be the burn rate of the fuel. How fast is it burning? Those factors are part of the model, but you don't know what they are, right? You cannot directly observe them. And so what we do is we take an observation and realize, wow, the fire burned much faster than anticipated. So we can then learn those adjustment factors so that next time our prediction is better.
0: People from all over California during the last couple of years, every single big fire, they come and find the system. And we have huge spikes in the usage of our system. For instance, in fall 2017, we had more than 8 million page hits by 800,000 people. And when you think about it, it's a huge number, 800,000 people. Who are these people? It comes to mind. But these are really the public, the people who have loved ones in the path of the fire, or they are in the path of the fire or in an evacuation center, and they're trying to understand what's going on.
6: WiFire system provides scalability. So when only a few people are running the model, it runs on just one machine. And as we get more people running the model, it scales up to various clusters here and elsewhere in the cloud.
0: California had more than 6,000 fires in 2018, and more than 99% of these fires were suppressed. So fire suppression is actually pretty good. What's changing is the conditions these fires happen. we have stronger winds, we have

big fuel buildup, which is the vegetation that burns. So when a fire happens now, we are seeing all kinds of new behavior. So these 40, 50, or sometimes even a handful of the biggest fire ever, or this fire is uncontrollable, or we don't understand this behavior, or we've never seen this behavior before type of fires are happening because there's something new going on. And you can't model those fires with the understanding that you bring about previous or past fires. So we need to understand these fires while they're happening, so we can actually adjust the models. We live in a what we call wildland-urban interface. That's where we built our houses. And some of those wildland areas actually need fire to renew. So for the health of that ecosystem that we build our houses on, might need that fire to be burning. So over time, with proper management and proper understanding of fire behavior, we can probably manage these fires differently that will be much healthier for our ecosystems and our communities as well.

0: Sexual wellness and self-identity and changes in your sexual health can lead to really profound impacts on folks' psychological health, and can be very core to who a guy is and how they experience and view themselves, and so can be very impactful when changes occur.
1: And so when we think about sort of the grieving process and the mourning process, right after we lose someone that we love, we enter into what we call the acute phase of grief. So the acute phase of grief would be this initial form of grief that is often intense, dominates the mind of a bereaved person. This is the where we're like difficulty going to work. We are difficult eating, sleeping, focusing, concentrating. Perhaps we're in the height of denial or sort of numb, you know, as we're going through the funeral process or the making arrangements, we can feel very detached and numb. So this is where we see acute grief. And this would be in the initial months following the loss. 1, 2, 3, 4, 5, 6, 8 months after the loss is what we see as acute grief. And then in time, and no exact time, but in time, we hope to, and most of us move into what we call integrated grief. So this is a quieter form of grief. This is a place where the loved one still lives within us. But I like to say, like, the sharp edges of grief. So if we think about grief as like living in this box of us, all of the sharp edges that used to like really dig into us every time we think about our loved one, they start to dull a little bit. And now they become a little bit more manageable, more quiet. So the grief is still there. It's accessible, but it's not dominating our mind. And we're able to regain our capacity to engage in life and feel connected to the world around us again. But what happens when that doesn't happen? So that we can move into what we call prolonged grief. So prolonged grief is a form of grief that's more persistent and intense and preoccupying and impairs functioning for far longer than what we would expect. And what we actually see with prolonged grief is that those who struggle with prolonged grief do not work with the old adage, time heals all wounds, right? When we think about that, like, oh, time heals all wounds. Yes, that's lovely. But for those who are dealing with prolonged grief, it's actually the opposite. As time goes on, their grief intensifies. Life becomes harder. They become more disconnected from their family or friends. Maybe their family and friends are getting frustrated and annoyed and have just like, don't understand what's happening. And so they withdraw even more because people don't understand them. And so this can go on indefinitely. And in fact, in my time as a grief therapist, I've worked with people who sadly are 10, 15, and up to 20 years

since the loss, and they are grieving just as intensely as the first month. So that's what we call prolonged grief. So when we think about grieving as well, as we're sort of moving through the acute phase of grief, the thoughts and feelings can be mixed and they can occur naturally. So we can sort of have this back and forth tug of war between two differing ideas. So for example, when we think about the experience of grief, we might want the grief to go away. Like, oh, this is so painful. This is so painful. I don't want to feel this way anymore. But also feeling like I really want to hold on to this grief. This grief is still like what I have left of my loved one, and I don't want to let that go. Or maybe we want to be free of the pain and the suffering, but think that we should suffer forever. What would it say about me if I wasn't still suffering? I've seen people who are parents and they feel convinced that what would it say about me as a mother if I wasn't suffering anymore? It would mean that I didn't love my child as much as I really could have. And I don't want to have that statement about myself. So there's this sort of tug of war, push pull between, I don't want to feel this pain, but if I let go of this pain, what would that mean about me? So wanting to sort of move on, and that's a term I don't like to use a lot, but people do, wanting to move on with life, but also feeling like we want to keep things exactly the way it is. Feeling a need to be with other people, but also feeling like I can't connect with people. I need to pull away from people. Oh my God, the people keep calling me, keep texting me. I don't have it in me to even respond. Knowing loss is real, but also having a difficult time understanding it. So for example, I think about grief work as like helping our intellectual mind meet with where our emotional mind is. So our intellectual mind knows that our loved one is gone, but our emotional mind cannot come to terms with that at all. And so there'll be this tug of war between what our intellectual mind knows and our emotional mind does not want to know. So maybe we crave closeness to the person we lost, but also feel too much pain when we look at photos and memories. So you can see how confusing this could be for a griever. It's like these two like diametrically different ideas and thoughts that can exist in the frame of 10 seconds. So it can really be something that we can struggle with. So what does adapting to loss look like? So it's changing our expectations of automatic behaviors to fit a change in new world. And so many of us in the grief world think about adaptation to loss as a learning experience. It's something that we're trying to learn and re-experience in the new world, right? So we're trying to A, accept the reality of the loss and restore the capacity for well-being. We're trying to do these two things at once. So we're trying to accept the reality, which is the most painful thing. For those of us grieving, accepting the reality of something that we absolutely do not want to be true is so terribly painful that we will do anything to avoid that and thinking about that. Avoiding the finality of the loss and the permanence. We want to think about a changed relationship to the person. But we also need to find a way to restore capacity for well-being again, right? So we need to be able to sort of adapt to this new reality and accept all that it means, but also find a way to re-engage in our life. We can't just do one. Adapting to loss needs to have both. So we want to think about possibilities for purpose and meaning, joy and satisfaction, a sense of competence, like, oh, I wasn't able to do these things before, but now I can. I never had to pay those bills before on my own, but look at me, now I can. And the promise of satisfying and meaningful relationships. These are really key as well. So when we accept the reality and restore our capacity to thrive, grief becomes integrated. It finds a place to live in our life, and the physiology can become re-regulated. And so I think one of the key things that I can give, like if people ask me for a tip as a grief therapist, like what is some one thing that can help me adapt to my loss? I think about the dual process model. And really the dual process model is about an oscillation between touching the grief and putting it away and restoring your capacity to engage in life. So it's rather than a linear process that the stages of grief gave us, the dual process model allows for a back and forth. And so whether you are grieving the loss of someone you love or dealing with a really stressful life event or something that's really hard, this is a key part of resilience. And I'm going to talk about that in just a moment. The dual process model allows us to like touch that stuff and then totally put it away. And people will say to me, well, that just sounds like a distraction, and distractions don't sound healthy.

0: I'll say, no, it's actually the opposite. Don't use the word distraction. Use the word restoration. I am trying to restore myself so that I can go back to that painful thing again. So this back and forth really is a helpful way to cope and adapt to a loss.
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So I originally called this talk Paradigms and Possibilities, but it's sort of morphed while I've been working on it. And I think a more apropos title is probably 50 Random Pain Studies and What They Mean to Me. I will admit that I sort of break all of the rules I'm supposed to follow when I do a PowerPoint talk. So you'll see I have a lot of slides. They're very wordy. And I include a ton of evidence because I think the evidence is really interesting. I'm very driven by it. And I have the bios for each of my studies on the slide so that if you are like me and you want to look it up afterwards, you can do that. So let's just jump right in with a little bit of background and some scary looking charts about the prevalence and the trajectories of pain in the US. So first off, Americans report more pain than people in other countries. In the Western and developed world, certainly we're at the top. And there's no clear reason for this, but there are some interesting theories out there about happiness, loneliness, general health, lifestyle, things like that. Opioid use in the US is higher than in any other country in the world by more than twice most of the industrialized countries in the world. And that 2017 data is despite the fact that opioid prescriptions have been gradually decreasing in the US since 2012. The costs of chronic pain already outstripped the costs of other diseases back in 2010. And that was before we really hit the increase that you could see on the previous slide. So this is direct healthcare costs plus loss of productivity. And you can see that it's far beyond the costs of heart disease, cancer, and diabetes. Chronic pain affects more people, and that's a larger, I think that's a large part of it, is the prevalence. So the rates of chronic pain are increasing over time in the US, and they've actually been increasing since studies on this began in the 1990s. And in one study in North Carolina, specifically looking at chronic back pain from 1992 to 2006, they saw that it almost tripled. I haven't seen a follow-up on that particular statistic. And reported pain is increasing in all age groups as well, although overall it does tend to be higher in midlife and older. There could be all sorts of reasons for this. Increased chronic illness related to obesity, stress, toxins, illness, improved ability to survive life-threatening illnesses like cancer or significant physical trauma probably contribute, but it could also be due to societal changes in expectations. It might be that with cultural changes that have occurred, people are less accepting of the minor aches and pains, and they now indicate that they have chronic or significant pain, but maybe in the past they would have thought that to be normal or typical states of being. But what this chart, I think, clearly does not imply is that medical treatment is getting better and better at treating pain. Compare this chart, for example, to this chart. So advances in healthcare, treatment options, and societal and behavioral changes have greatly reduced the rates of death by heart disease or cancer, while the incidence of people reporting moderate or severe pain on a regular basis has increased. When I ask patients about their treatment goals, when I see them all the time, they say, "I just want to be out of pain," which absolutely makes sense. But if we had any safe, effective, rapid, and universal treatments for pain, we would gladly provide these. The study of pain is fascinating, but the treatment is anything but.

but obvious or clearly formulaic. So enter integrative medicine. Why should we care about integrative medicine in pain? Well, the addition of integrative medicine to typical care, at least in a hospital setting, has been shown to reduce the pain that patients experience by approximately 2 points on the typical 0 to 10 point pain scale compared to the conventional pain care alone. It also reduces cost in hospitalized patients by approximately $900 per hospitalization. This data comes from a large Minneapolis hospital where there's an inpatient integrative medicine team that takes referrals and can provide services like massage therapy, acupuncture, aromatherapy, relaxation training, music therapy, and healing touch and Reiki, generally within 48 hours from the time they're referred. Multiple additional studies have shown that the addition of non-pharmacosurgical strategies like natural medications like cannabinoids or cognitive behavioral therapy, acupuncture, body awareness techniques like yoga or tai chi are associated with a decreased use of opioid medication. So, what is integrative medicine and where can I get some? Honestly, all of our conventional or Western or allopathic or whatever you want to call it, medicine is actually integrative at its roots. Even 2,400 years ago, Hippocrates had many things to say about diet and exercise. And whenever any provider recommends exercise or deep breathing or eating more vegetables or sleep hygiene to their patients, they are practicing integrative medicine. But in medical training, I do think there's a sort of bias toward pharmaceuticals and procedures. And I personally think of this as a bias of repetition. For example, even when we clearly know that to treat hypertension, weight management, diet, exercise, and stress management are critical, because we have had to memorize so much about medications, like the mechanisms, the dosages, the contraindications, and the side effects for each one, those medications are at the front of our thoughts, and it can easily be the first recommendation we reach for, especially in a medical care structure that primarily values efficiency. And I'm also definitely guilty of this. When I look at an MRI before I even see a patient and I'm thinking about injections I could do or thinking about how to match medications to their reported symptoms. But I think all doctors and patients actually want to pursue a whole person ideal kind of care, a non-reductionist strategy that seeks to optimize physical wellness and psycho-spiritual health rather than just to reduce bothersome symptoms. There are lots of ways that people incorporate non-pharmaceutical or non-pharmacosurgical medicine, and these can be traditional medical systems like traditional Chinese medicine, Ayurveda, natural or nutritional-based medications, healing modalities like massage, osteopathic manipulation, or Reiki, lifestyle changes like exercise, sleep, social connection, pursuit of passions and joy, spiritual practices, mind-body practices, and a ton more. To be honest, my integrative medicine lecture that I give my fellows is 2 hours long, and I'm barely going to just scratch the surface here today. So this picture comes from the Institute for Functional Medicine, which is a continuing medical education and training organization dedicated to training healthcare providers to systematically evaluate the critical domains of health and wellness. And I'm going to zoom here in on the bottom. So any doctor or patient for that matter can use this schematic to think for themselves how they could best optimize the factors that make up the roots of our health. You can find it easily on a search engine. And honestly, this diagram looks simple, but each one of these factors would deserve a couple full lectures on its own. So I'm going to touch on a few particulars of the roots and trunk with an emphasis on providing folks with self-directed strategies that they can use to help prevent inevitable acute pains and injuries from turning into chronic ones. And I'm going to talk about experience, attitudes, and belief, which I think has crossover with stress and trauma, toxins, sleep, microorganisms, and movement. So a few definitions to understand pain studies. Acute pain, we're typically talking about pain that is less than 2 to 6 weeks, can be related to illness, injury, or surgery, or an experimental model where some kind of pain is applied to a patient, whether they put their arm in a bucket of cold water or like a hot box, or they use electricity. Subacute pain, we're usually talking about somewhere between 2 weeks to 6 months. Chronic pain, we're generally talking about 6 months or more. Again, experimental pain is an applied external

pain stimulus typically. And I'm not aware of any chronic experimental pains, only acute experimental pains. And nociception is a little bit different than pain. It's a part of pain. It is the physiologic cognition-free experience of possible tissue damage. And pure nociception is what the nerves

pain that is not related to cancer or, you know, big chronic non-cancer pain bucket. And what I say might not be applicable to cancer pain or acute pain, which tend to act a little bit different. So we can already somewhat predict what acute pains will become chronic. There's a ton of data looking at back pain. So at least 90% of us are going to have some significant back pain in our lifetime, and it resolves fully within months for most of us, although some recurrences in the future are always possible. But as I indicated, there is a risk of it becoming chronic or lasting for more than 6 months, and that risk appears to be increasing. Here's one recent study looking at the transition of acute to chronic back pain. And in this study, 68% of people had a resolution or a dramatic reduction in their pain. And in 32% of cases, it lasted more than 6 months. And the researchers identified factors such as obesity, smoking, pre-existing severe disability from any cause, and depression and anxiety as significant risk factors for the pain to become chronic. What is more, when they looked at patients who were provided higher interventional levels of care for their initial pain, which included early MRIs without a clear indication for them, prescription of medications beyond things like acetaminophen, NSAIDs, and muscle relaxants, especially opioids or benzos or steroids without NSAIDs, and referrals to specialty care like surgery, physiatry, and pain specialists like me, these interventions actually increased the risk of transition from acute to chronic low back pain. Some more super interesting information. The context of your injury matters. So a single motor vehicle collision on the, you know, on the road is associated with pain in the neck lasting longer than 12 months in up to 50% of patients. So certainly not everyone, and it depends on the study you're looking at. But if you are not at fault in that car accident, your risk of having chronic neck pain is almost 3 times more likely than if you are at fault. There is a sport, career demolition derby, where they drive cars into each other to destroy them. And a study about 20 years ago looked at people who had been in approximately 1,500 collisions with average speeds of 25 miles an hour and max speeds around 45 miles an hour. And their rate of chronic neck pain related to the motor vehicle collisions they'd been in Derby was 8%. I didn't calculate out what the risk is divided, but that is compared to people with a single motor vehicle collision. Now, I looked and looked for data to see if people who injure their back in a sport or leisure activity are more likely to have a resolution than people who injure their back in a work-related injury. And I couldn't find any data like that, which is really interesting. Although I did find a lot of information that suggests that leisure exercise activity is associated with a decreased risk in chronic back pain. So let's talk a little bit more about that risk about having an early MRI. So there is a set of guidelines regarding when we should order x-rays and MRIs for new back pain. And generally, we should not get it in the first 4 to 6 weeks of back pain, unless there's a clear risk for a tumor, an occult fracture, a spinal infection, or some kind of clear neurological functional impairment, which does not include pain or numbness running down into the leg. And multiple studies have shown at this point that if you get an MRI early before you meet criteria for it, it is associated with a higher risk of chronic pain and disability later. Not only that, but if patients are provided their full and specific reports of their imaging, rather than having a doctor summarize it and just tell them that they have typical age-related findings, which absolutely can include degeneration of discs and joints, those patients who had the full report have more catastrophizing, are less likely to improve, and are more likely to proceed to surgery. Now, our electronic medical record provides full reports to all patients after they have their imaging studies, which I think in most cases is good and useful,
but it does present a complicating issue.

you when you're talking about imaging in subacute and chronic back pain. And why is that? Well, one of the reasons is that asymptomatic tissue abnormalities that you can see on imaging are super common. So when I order an MRI for a patient with back pain, even when they meet criteria, I tell them in advance that they are very likely to have some age-related changes and that they should not hang their hat on the results, because degeneration and tissue abnormalities like that can be seen on x-rays, MRIs, and ultrasound, even in people who are asymptomatic. And this is true for abnormal findings on necks, lower backs, rotator cuffs, knees, and even visceral and abdominal findings like endometriosis. And the older we are, the more abnormalities we will have, whether or not we feel them. Many people without pain have abnormalities on imaging, and many people with pain have no abnormalities on imaging, or none that would appear to match their symptoms anyway. But that doesn't mean that tissue abnormalities that we can pick up on imaging never cause pain, but there's clearly not a one-to-one correlation. Also, I'm absolutely not saying that anyone's pain is not real. If you feel pain, it is absolutely real, but it may or may not be directly and immediately attributable to a tissue abnormality. And having a visible tissue finding, which again is totally normal for most people, does not mean that you will continue to have pain indefinitely until that tissue finding resolves or until it's surgically addressed. So paying attention to your pain makes it worse and less likely to go away. There's a set of studies from a guy named Ferrari, who I believe is in New Zealand. And he initially had a few dozen healthy participants for a study, and he divided them into two groups. The control group completed a questionnaire about how often and how severely they were experiencing bothersome symptoms over the prior 2 weeks, like headaches, neck pain, back pain, fatigue, abdominal pain, elbow pain, jaw pain, numbness and tingling in their arms and legs. And then they did nothing different, and 2 weeks later, they filled out the same questionnaire again. The study group filled out the questionnaire every day. And in the control group, the symptom frequency and severity stayed the same. But in the patients who had to fill out a symptom diary, and again, these are healthy patients with no diagnosed illnesses or chronic pain disease, filling out that symptom diary on a daily basis resulted in them recalling symptoms twice as often and almost twice as severe than they had at the beginning of the study. And then that same researcher did a couple more studies. He looked at patients with acute whiplash symptoms and referred all of them to physical therapy and randomly assigned half of them to keep a pain diary. And all they did was just record the average or current level of pain once a day on a calendar. That's it. And at the end of 3 months, those patients who were advised to keep a pain diary for the first month were much less likely to say that they had recovered from their whiplash injury pain. And then he did another study, almost the same, but this time with acute low back pain. And in that study, the recovery of the pain diary group was only 52% at 3 months, compared with the no pain diary group, who were at 79% in 3 months. Interestingly, though, if you use a pain diary when you already have chronic non-cancer pain, it doesn't seem to have the same striking risk. There was one study that looked at this in Thailand, I believe, and they did not show any decline in pain or function, and actually showed subtle improvements in pain and function. So this is a major issue for me. I really struggle with this issue as a pain medicine provider. First of all, almost every study on a treatment for pain will ask patients repeatedly how much pain they're having. And in doing that, they might actually be reducing their ability to improve. So studying patients with chronic pain regarding any intervention might actually be an intervention itself. And again, this might be less true in chronic than acute pain, but we really don't know that. In my clinic visits, I have to get a sense of what my patients are experiencing and help figure out the severity and contributors to their pain. And so I have to ask about it, especially at the first visit. But in subsequent visits, I really always try to focus on functional advancement rather than pain. And I definitely
advise patients from keeping very regular pain and symptom diaries unless there's a specific treatment.

that we're trying to evaluate in the short term. So psychotherapy can modulate the risk of chronic pain. There are multiple psychological factors that increase the chronification of pain that we've identified over time. And these are active, moderate to severe anxiety and depression, pain catastrophizing, which you can evaluate with something called the pain catastrophizing scale, fear avoidance beliefs and behaviors where patients feel or act as though they cannot do anything that worsens their pain or could worsen their pain, acute or chronic post-traumatic stress, injustice experience, which you can test with the IEQ, that's the patient's attribution of their symptoms or problems to basically being a victim of something, anger and anger expression. All of these things increase the risk of severity of chronic pain and increase the risk of disability related to it. So this is a super interesting study from Germany, looking at the effects of mind-body therapies added to typical care for acute sciatica. So all of these patients had acute sciatica pain, and sciatica is sort of a problematic catch-all term that just means pain that is from the back and radiates down the leg. It can be from a lot of different things. It can be from lumbar discs, and it was in this case, it can be from sacroiliac joint or other kinds of tissues. But all of these patients were evaluated and excluded if they had tumor infection or neurological dysfunction requiring surgery. They all had MRIs, and 100% of the MRIs showed some kind of disc pathology at L4-5 or L5-S1. And then all of the patients completed a psychological questionnaire. One had to do with depression, and the other one was something that was developed by their clinic called the Kiel Pain Inventory. And if patients scored in the normal or low risk range on the psychological questionnaires, they were allowed to or encouraged to pursue typical care, which could include medications, physical therapy, plus or minus injections. But if the patients were assessed to be high risk on the psychological questionnaires, they were then randomized to either biofeedback, intensive psychotherapy directed at whatever was identified in the pain questionnaires, or typical care. And then there was a subgroup that were recommended to do the biofeedback or the psychotherapy and refused it. And I'm gonna try and walk through this. I tried to add color to this, but it's a little hard to see. Okay, so this is the low risk group, the patients who were assessed to be low risk and pursued typical care. And as you can see, their pain rapidly declined and then generally stayed down, slight increase at 6 months. And then this group is the patient who are high risk on the questionnaires, but referred to psychotherapy. And you can see their pain looks almost the same as the low risk group. This group did biofeedback, and specifically this was EMG biofeedback, where sensors determine how tense muscles are. So patients can bring what might have been an involuntary feature of their body under voluntary control, learning how to relax those muscles, and their pain gradually and mildly declines. This group is the group of patients that were, let's see, high risk, usual care. So these are the patients that completed the questionnaire, were determined to be high risk, and were just given usual care. And this was the group that were referred to either biofeedback or psychotherapy and refused it. And in both cases, you can see that not only did their pain not improve, but it significantly worsened. Now, look at the scale here. It's not a huge change that we're seeing overall, right? This isn't a 0 to 10 point scale. We're looking at changes that are up to 1 on a 10 point scale without other treatments. But I think the take home here is if you or your doctor think that you might benefit from pain psychotherapy at the time that you have an acute injury, not getting that psychotherapy in some form might actually be worse than not doing treatment at all. Here's another slide looking at a much more recent study evaluating a kind of pain psychotherapy called pain reprocessing therapy. This

just came out in JAMA this year. So in this case, they were looking at patients with chronic rather than acute or subacute back pain. And the researchers compared their usual care with an open label placebo, which we'll discuss more later, or with a kind of pain psychotherapy called pain reprocessing therapy. In brief, it's a kind of treatment where patients are educated on the fact that chronic pain is generally a disease of abnormally heightened brain alarm systems, and that activities that instigate pain are not dangerous to the body, and that psychosocial threats, basically negative thoughts, worries, and emotions, may trigger pain, and that they can develop a strategy to manage and reduce these psychosocial threats. And compared to the last study where patients had up to 30 hours of psychotherapy, these patients had 8 hours of psychotherapy. The patients in the PRT group had a rapid and sustained improvement in their pain. And when they looked at functional MRIs after treatment in the different groups of patients, the patients who had undergone the PRT therapy showed significant differences in pain processing centers of their brains compared to the placebo group patients. Given the significant and worrisome increase in chronic pain in the US, I think that early incorporation of pain psychotherapeutic strategies should be looked at as part of the initial treatment algorithm for acute pains, especially things like back pain, which is, if not the primary, then absolutely one of the primary disabling diseases in this country. I also think that we should study whether or not there could be a preventive benefit to pain psychotherapeutic strategies provided before people even have an initial acute pain, whether it should be incorporated into school-based health education or part of training for high-risk professions for chronic pain, like military service. And just to be clear, I definitely support that patients with significant acute or subacute pain see a provider to help them evaluate and ensure they do not have signs of an urgent and severe disease, like a tumor, fracture, or infection. But for most common pain conditions, non-specific back and neck pain, arthritis and headaches, things like that, we don't routinely find dangerous abnormalities that would necessitate the patients restrict their function for safety reasons. Pivoting here, we're going to talk about other things that might influence the chronification of pain. So one of the most obvious things is to avoid or stop smoking as early as you can. So chronic low back pain is significantly higher in daily smokers than non-smokers, and more lifetime cigarettes mean more pain risk over time. Another thing that's really hard for me is that refined sugar is also associated with different types of chronic pain, mostly osteoarthritis and arthritis in general. So added refined sugar increases the risk of spinal pain and knee arthritis. This is a study looking at 4,000 adults where a higher intake of sugar caused more back pain. And they saw this primarily if it was more than 8% of patients' total calories or more than 11 teaspoons daily of added sugar or refined sugar for someone on a 2,000 calorie diet, which is, you know, might be high for women, might be a little low for men. For reference, one can of soda typically has 10 teaspoons of sugar. So there might be a threshold effect for increased risk with sugar. So if you look at the studies on sugary drinks, having 5 or more a week is associated with an increased risk, but 4 or fewer might not have the same risk. That's just how they categorize it. And you can see in this study, they're looking at all types of arthritis. And in this case, they're looking at young adults, ages 20 to 30. And the people who are drinking 5 or more sugary beverages a week had 3 times the risk of arthritis. Okay, are there other toxins in food that we should avoid? How about pesticides? I think this is a really interesting question. Lots of integrative doctors are talking about pesticides and food additives as problems with metabolic disease, but there are no studies looking at pesticide load and the risk for developing chronic pain that I could find. Pesticide and herbicide exposure is increasing over time. For example, the products found in Roundup herbicide have increased. And if you measure the amount in urine, it's increased by at least 5-fold in one study over the last, I think, 20 years, 30 years.
So could we use farmers as a proxy for the general population and figure out if their work-related pesticide exposure is associated with

more pain. I could actually only find one study even on this, but in that study, organic farmers were actually more likely than conventional farmers to report musculoskeletal pain. Not sure how to interpret that. How about other food toxins? Is gluten a toxin for pain? Lots of people talk about this. So if you have pain, specifically neuropathic pain in the study that I reference here, and you test positive for celiac disease markers in your blood, then eliminating gluten usually does improve pain. If you have a self-identified gluten sensitivity, even if you don't have positive labs for celiac disease or a specific gluten wheat allergy that you can pick up on an IgE test, eating gluten might increase pain, but it also might be a FODMAP or fructan sensitivity, which we'll get into in a second here. But if you think that you are gluten sensitive and that your symptoms worsen when you eat gluten, they probably do. That's basically what that study said. Okay, how about FODMAPs? These are certain kinds of sugar that we find high in wheat, allium, stone fruits, some kinds of beans and veggies and sweeteners. If you want the details, this is super easy to find online. So low FODMAP diets improved fibromyalgia in one study, and they definitely appear to improve abdominal pain symptoms in IBS, which is irritable bowel syndrome or functional abdominal pain. And that's been shown in multiple studies. How about just a general diet and nutritional changes? This is a super busy slide, and I'm going to summarize it for folks that are not used to reading meta-analyses here. So there are way too many studies to look at in one lecture. And they're looking at arthritis, fibromyalgia, migraines, neuropathic pain. So I'm just going to share this one meta-analysis, which is a study of multiple studies looking at this question. And for those of you who are not typically reading meta-analyses, this is called a forest plot. Each of the text lines to the left is a specific study. And in this case, the studies are grouped by the general type of intervention. So we have a handful of studies looking at changing to a vegetarian or vegan diet, adding a specific food. And in this case, it was mostly a berry juice and used mostly for arthritis, or an elimination diet to eliminate typical inflammatory foods or something like MSG or gluten, or a calorie restriction diet, or increasing consumption of foods that have omega-3s like cold water fish or seafood, or switching to a Mediterranean diet. And then all the outcomes of these studies are summarized, and these black diamonds represent a sort of sum of all the information. And the further the diamond is to the left of this line, the more certain we are that this type of diet is likely to help pain. If the diamond was further to the right, then we would be more certain that this diet is not likely to help pain. And if it crosses or kind of sits at the center, then we can be less certain of the findings overall and can't make a lot of the results. So in this case, we can say that there appears to be a benefit of most of these types of diet change, although we can be relatively less certain that calorie restrictive diets alone are beneficial because it does cross over the midline. And diet studies are hard to interpret because unless people's diets are fully controlled, making one change almost always results in multiple small changes. For example, if you switch to eating more ocean fish, you're probably also going to eat less red meat. So which change is really helpful? Or if you switch to a Mediterranean diet, are you just improving because you're eating more fish and garlic or because you're eating less junk food and sugar? Also, in almost all cases, patients know if they're changing their diet. So maybe just a placebo effect combined with optimism and a sense of self-efficacy that they're able to make a super hard diet change, because this is super hard. All of these are. And maybe that's what results in them feeling better. But in any case, we can certainly say that trying to eat a whole food diet, whether it's Mediterranean or vegetarian or specifically high in oily fish, does not appear to be harmful and is probably helpful. From nutrition, let's move on to bugs, the microbiota, and the gut-brain axis in pain. So this is sort of zeitgeisty. There are a lot of things coming out these days, and a lot of patients are interested in this phenomenon or possibility. So we have trillions of bacteria and yeast microorganisms in our gut. They're mostly in the large intestine. We

We have at least 1,000, often to 2,000 species per person, and they aid in digestion, immunity, nutrient absorption, and production of biochemicals. They produce lots of biochemicals that can have beneficial or harmful consequences, like short-chain fatty acids, which are a chemical that can decrease inflammation, precursors to serotonin and dopamine. So serotonin, our happy neurotransmitter maybe, and dopamine, our euphoric neurotransmitter, if you want to simplify things, and many others. Patients with chronic pain are more likely to have a dysbiosis in a couple different studies. Now, that might not be every kind of chronic pain, but we can say at least CRPS, fibromyalgia, IBS, which is that irritable bowel syndrome, or chronic abdominal pain patients are more likely to have a dysbiosis or an unfavorable balance of good to bad bacteria, or possibly an unfavorable concentration of bacteria in different parts of the gut. So patients with fibromyalgia appear to be at higher risk for SIBO, small intestinal bowel overgrowth. So the small intestine should have many fewer bacteria than the large intestine. And small intestinal bacterial overgrowth is when you have usually an imbalance in the type of bacteria and you have more bacteria in the small intestine than you would expect, than might be optimal. It's usually diagnosed with a breath test. So patients make some dietary changes and then they take a pill with some sugar in it, or they drink a liquid with some sugar in it that we don't digest, that the bacteria can digest. And then every 5 or 15 minutes, they blow into a tube and different metabolites, methane and hydrogen from the bacteria that live in their gut are measured. And that's how people can make the diagnosis of SIBO. But it's not a super high sensitivity test. So it misses a lot of people who might have SIBO or maybe a slightly lower grade kind of bacterial overgrowth, maybe even 40%. And why do we care? Well, we care because if we identify SIBO and we treat it, it does seem to reduce global pain in the studies that have been done. But there are just a few studies, and it's primarily fibromyalgia that I've looked at and found any information for. So how can you get more of the good little guys? How do you get a better microflora? Hard to say, but we think probably eating more fiber, and the fiber that is in food appears to be more effective than the fiber that's in fiber supplements. And what I was mentioning before, the short chain fatty acids, good bugs eat the fiber and they make these anti-inflammatory chemicals with it. And that's thought to play a significant part in the gut-brain axis. And they're finding a lot of information in animal studies regarding this, but not a lot of information in humans yet. Just generally increasing produce in our diet, probably helpful. Interestingly, reduced or better managed stress probably also is a significant benefit to our microflora. There was an interesting study where they looked at people who had an intensive 4-day military training exercise, where they were in Arctic temperatures, they were sleep restricted, they were food restricted, and they had to do long exercise hauls. And this caused significant multiple changes in bacterial loads, bacterial metabolites, and the balance of bacteria in their gut when it was tested. And then I think a sort of obvious one is probiotics or prebiotics, but and prebiotics is mostly fiber or some form of fiber, a kind of sugar that bugs that we want to grow and develop would use to flourish. And we use them. I use them a lot. There's data for some things, but I think there's not super clear data for pain unless it's related to particular abdominal conditions. So even more interesting information. A lot of people are starting to be aware of stool transplants or fecal transplants as a treatment for conditions like C. difficile colitis and sometimes inflammatory bowel disease. There's one case report of a human who had resolution of their fibromyalgia symptoms as well as their IBS
with a fecal transplant.

transplant. And in mice, when you feed mice a Western diet and they get obese and they develop neuropathic pain, a fecal transplant results in reduced obesity and reduced neuropathic pain behaviors. Okay, so moving on to movement. Basically, I'm just going to say that historically, we've done a lot of pain contingent kind of recommendations. And I do this a lot where I tell patients, you know, well, it's like the old joke, the patient comes to the doctor and pushes on their head or their belly or whatever and says, it hurts every time I do this. And the doctor says, well, don't do this, right? So patients say, it hurts when I bend over. And so we've been telling them, don't bend over. It hurts when I use my hand. Don't use your hand. Well, avoiding activities that increase your pain in the short term might not improve pain in the long run. So interestingly, avoiding some kinds of triggers, particularly noise triggers in people with migraine, increases their trigger sensitivity so that when they are exposed to noise, their likelihood of getting a migraine appears higher. And pacing strategies that are pain avoidant are associated with increased disability. Pacing is a thing that a lot of chronic pain patients know about. A lot of pain psychologists and doctors talk about, and it basically is a strategy where you try to balance your energy expenditure so that you're able to do the things you want, right? And there are a couple different strategies for this. You can do movements up until the point that you're starting to get pain and then back down, take a rest, and then try again and again, do movements until your pain is triggered and then take a rest again. Or you can say every day, whether I'm in pain or not, I'm going to do this amount of activity. I'm going to walk 2 blocks. And then in a week, whether I'm in pain or not, I'm going to walk 2.5 blocks. And that's a quota-based kind of pacing. The first strategy is more of a pain avoidant kind of pacing. And what we can see is in patients who use the pain avoidant strategies, their pain does not tend to be better, but their function tends to be worse. There are more than, you know, there's more than one way to interpret this. And these studies are always hard to interpret because it might be that patients with more severe pain have to do the pain avoidant type pacing. And I'm not aware of any study that has taken patients and tried to separate them and randomize and say, okay, you guys do quota-based where you do so much every day, whether it hurts or not, and you guys do pain avoidant or pain contingent pacing and then see what happens. But there are some studies in the works right now looking at that. There are also studies in the works looking at pain non-contingent or quota-based exercise and rehabilitation. A few studies have already been published, and it appears to be effective at least for chronic low back pain and CRPS. But again, it may not be generalizable to every kind of pain. We have to kind of see as the data comes out. So I think this is super interesting. I knew about this even before I went into pain medicine. And it was one of the studies that I think really set off my love for integrative health and addressing disability in pain medicine. So in Australia, in the late 90s, disability claims were starting to go up related to chronic low back pain. And the country in 2 states had a campaign where they basically had commercials in primetime spots, and they had medical personnel, and they had celebrities who themselves had had significant back pain in the past and been able to rehabilitate through it, go on TV and tell patients a few things: that if they have back pain, they should stay active and exercise, they should not rest for prolonged periods, and they should remain at work. They also put together a booklet called The Back Book that had very similar information, and it was made available in more than 10 languages and all over those states. And at the time the information campaign was going, and even for a year after that, disability claims for back pain went down very significantly, this blue dotted line here. Although you can see that claims for other conditions increased slightly during that time, which I think is interesting and would be an interesting comparison to see what went up when back pain went down.

Okay. As promised, I'm going to say a few things about open label placebos and non-deceptive placebos, which are another kind of zeitgeisty thing that you might see a lot in the lay press these days. So open label placebo is when you are given a placebo and you know it is a placebo. Sometimes when it is provided to you, it is provided with information about the placebo effect. So the placebo effect, as I tell my patients and my fellows, is the part of the medication effect that is the body healing itself. It is a neurohumoral immune effect. And in many cases, it's even measurable, right? There are cytokines that are measurable. There are antibodies that are measurable. If anyone has ever heard David Rakel speak, he's an integrative medicine doctor. He did a great study where he looked at empathy in the treatment of acute respiratory tract infections. And the more empathetic a provider was, the more patients' antibodies in their nose changed and the more their cytokines, which are kind of inflammatory chemical in the body, changed, so that the doctor themselves was the treatment in that case. There are also some studies that show that self-compassion can have similar effects as someone else providing you empathy in terms of changes in your cytokines, changes in your antibody levels. But suffice to say, we know from lots of studies that there is a benefit to placebos, right? We're always comparing our other medications or our procedures to placebos. So why not just use the placebo? Would it work if you tell the patient that it's a placebo? Well, it appears to. It doesn't have a huge benefit. The benefits are usually mild. But in studies, it appears to have some benefit for neck pain, back pain, IBS, chemo-related side effects, menopausal symptoms. There's a study that's being done right now on insomnia. I'm interested to see how that turns out. And again, the benefit might be fairly minimal, but it's with minimal risk as well. So there was an op-ed piece looking at the open label placebos, and that author was critical of open label placebos because in the study that was referenced in that particular paper, they only showed an improvement in pain of 0.7 on a 10-point scale. And I believe that was for back pain. Well, interestingly, in the best and largest meta-analysis we have on opioid therapy for chronic pain, where studies are 3 months or longer, the benefit of opioids compared to placebo is 0.7 on a 10-point scale. So, I think it's worth looking into. I'm really interested in the question of whether or not, if you prescribe yourself a placebo, if that is as effective as a placebo your doctor prescribes. There's some studies that show an injected placebo is more effective than an oral placebo. That was done looking at patients with migraines, and the patients that got the injection had improvement faster. Another study looking at headaches looked at branded versus non-branded placebos, and the non-branded placebos did not perform as well as the branded placebos in that study. If you are interested in branded placebos, there are a few companies now that make placebo. So if patients can prescribe their own placebos and it's just as effective as if a doctor prescribes them an open label placebo, maybe we should all be doing that, or we should think about it. You know, it's definitely an opportunity. Another interesting study that I came across when I was putting this together is the idea of conditioning a placebo, kind of using a Pavlovian response where your body will come to associate the placebo with benefit. In this study, they were looking at patients who were recovering from surgery, and all patients were provided opioid medication for the acute pain period following their surgery. But one randomized group was also prescribed placebo. They were told it was a placebo, and they were told to take the placebo at the time that they took the opioid medication in the first couple of days after surgery. And then when they felt like they didn't need as much of the opioid, they could try using the placebo instead. So they called this a conditioned placebo.

0: where the body and mind would start to expect that relief would be associated with it. And what they saw was in the conditioned placebo group, there was a 30% lower opioid use in the first 2 weeks after surgery, and there was no worsening in pain in that group despite the reduced opioid. I actually had a patient last week that we've been slowly weaning off of hydrocodone for about 2 years related to a very old injury that he's recovered from. And he told me, I wish you could just give me a placebo instead. I'm tired of, you know, weaning this. And I told him about this study. So he was going to go and get some breath mints and try this strategy and see if it made any, it provided any benefit for him for what he wanted to do in weaning his medication. Okay, just a couple notes on sleep and sleep optimization training. So experimentally, sleep deprivation causes hyperalgesia, which is a heightened sense of pain in both human and animal studies. And sleep deprivation also counteracts the analgesic effects of opioid-type medications and serotonin-type medications. So basically antidepressants that work through serotonin. CBTI for insomnia is a kind of formulaic or, well-described type of psychotherapy that is used to improve sleep and is found to be helpful in patients with chronic pain, reduces pain interference, although it doesn't appear to change the severity of pain in the short term. And if you do CBTI in patients who have fibromyalgia and insomnia, and most of them do have some kind of sleep disorder, insomnia is a common one, it improves their fatigue, their functioning, pain catastrophizing, anxiety, and depression. Again, in the shortest term, may not improve their pain. And I haven't seen studies looking, a year out after someone completes CBTI.
1: Excellent talk. I really enjoyed that. And I always learn so much from you, Dr. Reeds. So we do have some questions. So let's go ahead and go to the questions. So one of the questions is, if you have pain, what is the most meaningful lifestyle change that one can make?
0: Well, it's kind of, there are two ways to think about this. Meaningful lifestyle change. It depends maybe on what the low-hanging fruit is, right? If you ask a doctor what is the best kind of exercise, many times we will say the kind that you'll do. That's the best kind. So
1: true.
0: Whether or not you think that you should go after the thing that is the most harmful or the thing that you're most likely to be able to change, right?
1: Okay.
0: Because that can be a different thing. I do think that pain psychotherapy or some kind of mind-body strategy to reframe pain that people are experiencing is absolutely critical. Again, if it needs to be addressed and it's not addressed in some form, whether that's with a one-on-one pain psychotherapist, with any of the pain psychotherapy apps that are out there, a variety of books. I've had some patients that have seen a ton of doctors. They've had all kinds of injections. They've had some kinds of surgery. And I have them read a John Sarno book that probably a lot of people are aware of. John Sarno, who is a sort of mind-body pain specialist. That's really what he's dedicated his work to. And the patient will come back and say, this is the most important thing I've ever done for my pain. So I do think that that's critical. If you need it, that's critical. I also think that smoking has just shown so many risks for chronic neck pain, chronic back pain, failure to improve pain after different types of surgery. I would definitely put that high on the list as something to do. And then otherwise, I would say either do what you think is the most feasible or address the thing that is the most abnormal, right? If you're living on gummy bears and Coca-Cola, I would address that if it's possibility for you. Or if you're sleeping 2 or 3 hours a night because you're stressed out or binge watching or whatever, I would address that.
1: Excellent. I agree. So

0: starting to modify the things that they have control over, such as diet, sleep, exercise, all of those things are very important. I think that's great advice. Here's another interesting question. How many sessions of acupuncture do you need to pursue to have long-lasting effects?
1: Yeah, I didn't put my acupuncture information in here, but there is definitely information about that. So in general, acupuncture is slightly better than just putting needles in randomly, which is better than not putting needles in at all. So there seems to be a benefit just from the needles and the whole therapeutic encounter with the acupuncturist. The effect sizes in meta-analysis start to become significant at 5 or more sessions and generally with 5 or more needles. So I usually tell patients that you should make sure that per treatment, you should get 5 or more needles, and then you should go to at least 5 sessions to start to evaluate whether or not you're getting benefit. But most of the studies that show a benefit that is, you know, let's say equivalent or approximate to what you could achieve with medications, which we would typically think of as a reduction of between 1 and 3 points on a 10-point scale, occurs somewhere between 10 and 20 sessions.
0: Okay, good. That's good information. And if I'm not mistaken, many insurance plans now cover acupuncture because there is so much data to support it. So that's something you're interested in, you can always pursue that with your primary care or for recommendations. Come to our pain management center, of course, and then also you can call your insurance company and get a list. Well, Dr. Reese, this was an amazing, amazing talk, and you covered so much. And obviously, you just have a wealth of knowledge. And so we really appreciate you sharing your evening with us today. So thank you for attending our lecture this evening. Have an excellent night.
1: Thank you so much.

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Send us an email at knowledge@uctv.tv. 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Tonight on UCTV.

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0: Well, good afternoon. I'm Stefano Bertozzi. Welcome to those of you who are here in the room and those of you who are following us online. I'm a professor at the School of Public Health here at UC Berkeley, and it's my great pleasure today to introduce to you your speaker. But before I introduce the speaker, let me just tell you a little bit about this Hitchcock lecture series. So the Hitchcock lectures were established back at the turn of the last century in 1885. With the Hitchcock Endowment Fund that was established with a bequest made by Charles Hitchcock to institute a professorship at UC, which was then all of UC was here, for free lectures upon scientific and practical subjects. His, Dr. Hitchcock, his longstanding interest in education inspired this contribution. He was a physician and served as medical director of the Pacific Coast in the U.S. Army Medical Corps. The Hitchcock lectures began a few years later, in 1909, and were later expanded and retitled after Charles and Martha Hitchcock, thanks to a generous bequest from his daughter, Lily Hitchcock Coit. And some of you who are familiar with the Bay Area will recognize that name because she also paid for Coit Tower in San Francisco in honor of all the firemen who lost their lives in the five fires. So today we have the pleasure of having with us, as yesterday, Dr. Christopher Murray. And Chris is the chair of Health Metric Sciences at the University of Washington, and he's the director of the Institute for Health Metrics and Evaluation, often known as IHME, which is, I would say is unquestionably the powerhouse of global epidemiology and houses a really important project called the Global Burden of Disease. His career has focused on improving population health worldwide through better evidence. He's a physician and health economist. His work has led the development of innovative methods to strengthen health measurement, analyze the performance of health systems, and understand the drivers of health, and produce forecasts for the future state of health. His institute houses various training programs, including a doctoral program in health metrics, to my knowledge, the only one of those. He's been made very important contributions with his extensive team in Seattle to analysis of the COVID pandemic and its impact on health systems and the population. But as I mentioned before, he's probably best known for his contribution to the study of the global burden of disease, which I remember back in, I think it was 1991, in preparation for the world, for the World Bank's Global Development Report, Investing in Health. Chris was then at Harvard, if I'm not mistaken, and he was leading a team that developed the disability-adjusted life years, which really revolutionized the global measurement of burden of disease because it revealed to the whole world the importance of disability in addition to mortality in the global burden of disease. He continued that work initially at Harvard, then he went to the World Health Organization where he further developed those and created, with Julio Frank at the time, the Global Health Report, and then moved to Seattle, where the University of Washington hosts this Institute for Health Metrics and Evaluation. The Global Burden of Disease effort now has over 8,000 collaborators in 161 countries, and is the definitive reference for burden of disease globally. He's an elected member of the National Academy of Medicine, and he was the 2018 co-recipient of the John Dirks Canada Gardner Global Health Award, and that's a very small group of people who are in that club. So Chris, welcome again to Berkeley. It's a pleasure having you here, and the stage is yours.
1: Thank you very much, Steph, for the introductory comments. And I'm going to jump into a very different topic than what I spoke about yesterday. And this is a bit of an experiment, and I'll give you a little bit of context. There is going to be, or about to be launched, a Lancet Commission on 21st century priorities, or health, global health priorities. The idea is there's a lot of interest in pandemics, there's a lot of interest in climate, there's a lot of interest in what obesity epidemic might do or what conflict might do to health, and a long list of challenges that we face. And the idea of this new commission is to try to look across these threats once it gets up and running, which will

will be coming next year, and look for some common solutions. And so in the sort of preamble, and I will along with Natalia Kahneman at UNFPA, co-chair this commission, and so I've been spending a lot of time thinking about what's coming and how our understanding of the past 70 years informs the next 70 years, as well as where are the main avenues for ignorance, uncertainty, and some of those also translate into opportunity. So a first pass work in progress view of what are the coming threats. So this diagram, which I'll come back to in more detail looking from 2020 forward, but this is a figure for the last 70 years from 1950 to 2020, or 2021 actually, for life expectancy. So this is not healthy life expectancy, this is not DALYs, this is just straight life expectancy at birth. And it's showing it by region. So the high income region is the black line at the top. The sort of brown line that started near the black line is Eastern Europe and Central Asia, and went through basically a 50-year period of stagnation, and then has now returned to recently some growth in life expectancy. And then you see places like Southeast and East Asia that have caught up dramatically during the period of the 70 years. You see Sub-Saharan Africa in red, which was always behind the other regions, and then dropped even farther behind, particularly due to the HIV epidemic, and then it's been in a period of catch-up. And you can see the jagged dip due to the COVID epidemic. So there's lots of interest here in the past, and I think lots of people think about the future with some degree of pessimism. So to jump to the conclusion, or one of the first conclusions, which I'll try to back up in a little more detail, our modeling of at least the next generation out to 2050, and also when we run these models out to 2100, not shown, is one that is less progress than the past 70 years, but still progress. And so, you know, spoiler alert, even though we face many challenges, our current view, and I'll give you lots of reasons why that may be wrong, is that we will actually continue to see a period of progress during the rest of the century, despite the many challenges we face. A little deeper dive in the more recent time period, because it's a little bit of the warnings that we see out there that, you know, maybe we shouldn't be as optimistic as I'm saying. This is change in life expectancy in the last decade, excluding COVID. So 2010 to 2019. And the warning sign there is, you know, there's a number of countries that look red or orange where life expectancy dropped. And those are places that had conflicts. And there are places like many states in the US and some states in Mexico where life expectancy actually dropped over that interval. And so there are other things going on that are adding to those declines, and more on that later. So it's not simply that we've been on this steady treadmill of progress. We had the HIV epidemic, came up with solutions, and now we've had COVID. We've actually started to see slowdown and reversals in other places as well. This is the sort of where we stand in 2021. This is life expectancy at the country and subnational level, where we do subnational monitoring globally. And so we still live in a world with enormous disparities, both within countries, but clearly across countries, with low income or low resource settings, particularly in sub-Saharan Africa, with life expectancies still below 60, some even down below 50, although that is now quite rare, and life expectancies at the higher end that go up to 85. Forecasts. So here's that same diagram I showed earlier, our forecast, but now dividing for women or on the left, men on the right. And for both groups, we expect life expectancy after the recovery from COVID, big question mark on that, to grow, to improve. And there should be some narrowing of disparities. But despite that, at least in the next generation, the models suggest, and I'll try to dig into why, there'll be catch up for sub-Saharan Africa, but still huge disparities. So we won't see any, we're not even talking about the SDG era, we're talking right out to 2050,

we still see very marked disparities around the world. Here's a little bit of a deeper look by males and females on the same plot now for the world, high-income countries, Eastern Europe, North Africa and the Middle East, South Asia with really marked progress, Southeast Asia.

Here's models around causes of death, and I'm showing you now numbers. And we can, of course, look at these at rates. We can look at these at age standardized rates. But just in terms of sheer numbers of what might happen, broken down over the next generation into large causes. So at the global level, there's going to be a very large increase in the number of deaths due to cardiovascular disease. That's mostly population growth, but even more aging of the world's population, and then modest declines and some increases in some countries in age standardized rates. Similar increase in cancers, similar increase in neurological disorders in bright green, and perhaps disturbing for those who work on maternal and child health or particularly tropical diseases, if you look at the bottom right, which is our death forecasts for Sub-Saharan Africa, there's still a disturbingly large number of infectious disease deaths in the bottom three colors, but right out a generation to the future. Even though the rates are going down, but you have to deal with the fact that there's really marked population growth. Now, population matters a lot. We published a paper that generated quite a lot of controversy about 2 years ago about alternative population forecasts, where we took our modeling framework both for the causes of death, age-specific mortality. I'll explain what's in that. There's an awful lot that goes into that model. But we also modeled fertility. And what we found out in our model for fertility was that we had a very different view than the world population prospects produced by the UN Population Division about the course of fertility in the coming century. And when you work that through into population forecasts, in our first pass at this, which is the dark green line, the published one in 2020, we had global population peaking about 2065. In the version we are going to publish later this year or early next year, global population, because there's been even faster declines in fertility in places such as India, we see the world's population peaking in 2060. Now, this has knock-on consequences for people who are interested in things like climate, of course, and more on that later. Now, when we run this model, we have a very unusual model compared to what demographers have historically done for all-cause mortality. We model specific causes, both for death and also for DALYs. I'm showing you so far just the death results. And we do that by first removing from the past the effect of all the known risk factors that we monitor in the GBD and their known relative risks, and then modeling what remains, which we call underlying or risk-deleted mortality, as a function of some simple covariates like education, income. And then depending on the cause, if we're thinking about road traffic accidents, we put in things like the number of cars. For modeling into the future the risk attributable, we forecast each of the risk factors using, and I'll show you how we do that, and then we add on to the underlying mortality the forecasted future risk associated mortality, and that allows us to make a huge array of scenarios by adjusting the trajectory of these risk factors. There are some 88 risk factors we include in this. And then we have an ARIMA type model for what's unexplained in the background. So, you know, here's a visual of all the variables that we forecast and that goes into the model. Not everything in the GBD is included, so we don't have occupational exposures, but everything else is modeled forward and allows us to sort of think of how that particular factor may alter the trajectory of health. Now, in some cases, more limited than I would like, we include specific interventions. We treat them like a risk factor in this analysis. We strip out from the past the effects of vaccination. We do that for ART, is another example. And then there's a small handful where we also look at where the evidence on the time series of the intervention is strong enough that we can treat it like a risk factor in this framework. Now, how do we make those specific forecasts, let's say, for tobacco consumption or for any of these risks? And we use, as is perhaps no surprise, an ensemble of models

which are driven by either socioeconomic development or just by time, and are weighted to some of the models in the ensemble to more recent time trends. And we then do an out-of-sample predictive validity exercise to figure out what are the weights on these different models in the ensemble, and that generates our forecast for that particular risk. And you can see an example there for a particular place for water and sanitation. The black line is the true past, and then our forecasts are shown with uncertainty. Now, there's a big debate about our model because people in the demographic literature don't like the idea of making explicit the drivers of future health. They prefer to use time as a correlate for all those future changes. And, you know, that's a very reasonable strategy to use. It has real problems, though, if you think that there are, as we observe, for, let's say, obesity or for drug, you know, opioid use, abrupt changes in time trends. So if you hope that the average correlation of all known drivers with time in the past will give you a good approximation of all those drivers in the future, that may not be a reasonable assumption, and certainly not one we think is reasonable. The other advantage of modeling the explicit as opposed to the implicit drivers, using, you know, time as your implicit correlate, is that you can then use these models to answer specific policy questions. You can try and change tobacco and see what it does. And the advantage of using the global burden of disease relative risk functions for each risk is we're not trying to do cross-country panel regression to estimate the effect of tobacco on lung cancer. We're getting that from individual level cohorts, or in the case of blood pressure, we're getting the relationship between blood pressure and ischemic heart disease from trials. So we use higher grade evidence on causality to get the relationship between the risks and the outcome and allow that to be built into the forecast framework. So in summary, our reference model says that things will improve. Inequalities will narrow but stay quite large. Population age structure outside of Africa inverts, meaning that we go from an age pyramid that was like this in 1950 for Portugal to like this and now inverts. And so this inverted age pyramid has a lot of fiscal, economic, and social consequences, and that'll be a theme that I'll touch on in a bit. There's a huge shift towards NCDs. Accelerating a shift we've already been observing for the last 30 or 40 years, and slowest progress, which I'll dig into in some detail, on many fronts, as well as the greatest risk for some of the threats on the horizon, is in the Sahel. Okay, now I'm going to go through a whole series of factors that may make those forecasts wildly incorrect, and also create opportunities for us on a policy framework to think about ways to hope that we can steer the course towards, you know, the better scenarios and away from the worse scenarios. And I'm going to run through these. And this is going to be quite discursive because this is really work in progress. So since COVID is in many of our minds, quite dominantly, and even if it fades rapidly, it's still something that we should be thinking about pandemics. And the way our model works is we are just sampling these events, whether they're earthquakes, pandemics, wars, from the distribution of those events for a country in the past. So it's an absurdly simplistic view, which basically says your past experience gives us some information about the probabilities in your location for future events. So there's a tail of the distribution if you've had a conflict or you've had a big COVID impact in our model that gets spread over each year in the future because of the way we do that sampling. Now, if you want to think about ways both to modify that risk as well as what might be policy options or drivers, we need to distinguish things that may be relating to the event rate. In the case of pandemics, perhaps zoonotic transfer, could be bioterrorism, the factors that go into the initial spread, the one that probably got us the worst globally for COVID, which is not acting when the signal

became clear for a very long period of time. And so there's this response delay and effectiveness of response. And so if you think back to COVID, was it slow detection or slow response? And I think arguably, if you go and look at the ProMed report for a respiratory process in Wuhan, that was on the 27th of December. And it took a WHO 35 days to declare a public health emergency of international concern. And it took, again, another 20-odd days or 21 days for Italy to lock down Lodi province, and then the rest of the world started to act in March. So detecting the COVID two or three days earlier probably wouldn't have changed much, because the real issue is what happened in those first 5 to 10 weeks, and why did we not act in a more coherent way. Everyone wants to know, for thinking about future pandemic risk, about does preparedness help? So Tom Boyke, Joe Dielman, myself, and many others at IHB, and Tom Boyke's at the Council on Foreign Relations, led the work, analyzed and published in The Lancet this year, relating a host of preparedness measures, JEE scores, the Global Health Security Index, to infections per capita or the infection fatality rate, and there was no relationship at all for those. Now, there's subsequent analysis that suggests that maybe in high-income countries with an income over, I think, $20,000 per capita or $15,000 per capita, maybe there's a relationship, but not in the rest of the world. However, in looking at things that might predict what happened with COVID, it turns out that the two clusters of things are predictive. None of the preparedness measures, you know, lab performance, et cetera, but corruption predicted worse transmission, and interpersonal trust turns out to be the best predictor. So societies where trust is high, perhaps following the evidence available at the time, ended out with lower cumulative infection. Now, everybody wants to know what do we do, and have we learned from COVID? So therefore, when we think about the future of pandemics, are we going to be much better off? Because we've had this horrific experience of probably 20 million dying so far by the latest account of excess mortality. And we surely have figured out how to manage these pandemics in the future. And so one of the big questions that everybody is interested in and is very hard to figure out is, did social distancing mandates have an impact? And if you do the traditional analysis, which is on the left-hand side, which is daily infections against intensity of mandates, and this is one measure of all the mandates together, there is a statistical relationship, but it's not particularly great. And then if you look at cumulative, which gets around endogeneity, and that's a separate discussion to a substantial degree, you end up saying, yes, mandates really had an effect. If you want to ask which mandates, it's very hard because the collinearity between all those mandates is so high. So lots of efforts to disentangle the mandates, none of them are very compelling or convincing, and we may end up only concluding that mandates can stop transmission, and you're gonna have to use common sense and other strategies to figure out which of those mandates you wanna use for the next pandemic. Okay, moving to number two, which again is very much in everybody's mind because of the invasion of Ukraine, is conflicts that have more than local consequences. There's obviously been conflicts for over the last 40 years. On the right-hand side is the number of deaths due to conflict year by year. The big spike is the genocide in Rwanda. But you can see that the number of conflict deaths at the global level has remained below 200,000 except for the genocide. And even though there have been conflicts, and this is only through to 2020 on this graph, we haven't seen a steady increase of conflict deaths. And likely we won't see, we probably won't get over the 200,000 mark, even with the more recent conflicts. However, the consequence of the conflicts, where somebody is a major producer of food, in fact, there's considerable

food short, net food imports into sub-Saharan Africa from the Ukraine, as an example, can be very substantial. And so our very simplistic approach of just sampling, you know, your yearly death total from conflicts in the past is not going to capture the potential for these global effects of certain types of conflicts. And it, you know, as you think ahead, or we think ahead in terms of coming up with recommendations about what on earth can the health world contribute to discussions on mitigating those risks, that's a daunting task. And I'm not sure that there's any obvious answers there. To some groups, the conflict in the Ukraine is particularly disturbing because the UN permanent members of the Security Council, the P5, are involved, you know, with Russia being a P5 member, and it then raises the fundamental question about the effectiveness of the Security Council, even for its own permanent members, of reducing conflict. Climate, one that I think everybody, there's a strong interest here at Berkeley, lost strong interest globally. We have built climate into the forecasts I showed you, the optimistic ones. And very specifically, we use the Gu et al. Forecasts of global mean surface temperature, which is pretty close to RPC 4.5. We use CMIP 5, so we're a little bit out of sync with the release of CMIP 6. And we use NASA's downscale of the CMIP 5 to figure out temperature in each locality. It's sort of crazy, you know, temperature for every day in each locality out to the end of the century, and translate that into what it means for health. Lots of reasons, huge uncertainty in that, but you know, obviously most people tend to focus on the mean value of these things, and they are built into our climate modeling. Now, first big source of uncertainty is the risk functions, which we published last year and added suboptimal temperature to the GBD as a risk factor. And here's just examples of those risks for one particular, well, for actually six large causes: pneumonia, ischemic heart disease, stroke, COPD, drowning, and self-harm. And then we end up with different curves based on your mean annual temperature, because it's very clear in the data that places that are, the mean temperature is higher, that whole curve shifts to the right. So the bottom of the risk curve actually tends to be very close to the mean temperature where you live, reflecting both physiological, social, and economic adaption. But those get factored in, so we've built into our forecasting the, you know, adaptation will slowly happen as mean temperature goes up. And despite that, we get quite considerable mortality from heat in the future. However, I think there's a lot of debate and discussion to be had about which causes of death got into this analysis, met our inclusion criteria. And then what do you do on when temperature goes beyond the observed range that we had available to fit these curves to? And that gets to this really key question of habitability. There is not a very good statistical analysis yet of habitability, i.e., there are, when we analyze risk, we are excluding all the places where temperature is so high people don't even live there, right? So you have this sort of missing, giant missing data problem. And one of the limitations of just running a very simple habitability model is that we don't actually currently in the world have a good map of where people live, which is sort of extraordinary for 2022. You would think we would know where people lived around the world. It's going to turn out to be, there are attempts at it. They're just not very valid in the validation exercises. And we really desperately need that to strengthen both our understanding, not only of habitability, but, you know, food stress, which communities, you know, think the Sahel, or which specific places will be the first to be affected by climate stress. Now, the other thing that we want to recognize up front is that in the climate world to date, there has not been an attempt to forecast probabilistically what are the likely policies that will be in place over the next generation or two. You just specify the policy and then run a model forward and say what that does.
And fortunately, there's a group here with very strong links to Berkeley, the Climate Impact Modeling Group, that will hopefully

they fill this niche for us, and we will adopt when they release their probabilistic model of mitigation policies and build that into our future scenarios. But probably that won't change our reference scenario from what we understand from them. Okay, so climate's there, it's in the model. It's not strong enough so far globally to stop that positive trend, but certainly can be, and the country-specific parts, we can see major effects in some places like the Sahel. Fertility turns out to be important through population for climate as well, because the loop from what happens to fertility and mortality from climate to population back to greenhouse gas emission is missing in the modeling to date, and that's something that will help our understanding. But I'm gonna spend a little bit of a deeper dive on fertility because it's so interesting and probably has such a profound effect for the future. So here are some visuals. These are heat maps of age-specific fertility going back to 1950 and out to 20 to present. And top left is Korea. The green color is low fertility. The red is very high birth rates for women in those specific age groups. And start with Korea. If you look at a column, that is the total fertility rate. You just add up the fertility in each age group and you get the TFR, an indicator that many people may be familiar with. But that doesn't apply to any group of women, right? It's an artificial construct. If you look at diagonals, you get the cohort completed fertility. Why does this matter? Well, if you're in a place like Korea where at some discrete point around about the late 1980s, women started to delay the age of birth, and you can see the yellow color sort of going up. And so what you had in that short window for about 15 years, you get the vertical measure, the total fertility rate, dropping precipitously. Then those women who delayed raised the total fertility rate, but all that's happened is delay. There is actually no change in the complete, there is a change. There's no decrease in increase. If you look at the cohort completed fertility, it just goes down. There isn't this up and down phenomenon. Now, what's also interesting in places like China on the bottom left is we have not seen that shift to older ages. You've seen a shift on the bottom right in Brazil, much less impressive to older ages. So there's much less of that sort of Korea or Western Europe or North America shift to older ages. And in India, a minimal shift, a little bit now coming out just in the last few years. Put another way, if you plot cohort completed fertility against women's education, you get this rather strong relationship. When you throw in a few other variables, this is the most important, women's education, but if you throw in access to contraception, urbanicity, and the under five child death rate, with nothing else in the model, you explain 84% of all variation across all geographies from 1950 to 2020, which is extraordinary, like a very simplistic regression that explains most of what we see for fertility. And overwhelmingly, the driver here is education. And then number two is access to contraception. And then under five mortality and urbanicity add a bit more. That means that when we forecast into the future fertility, we're taking into account the relationship shown here, where it turns out that as women get educated, get to 16 years of schooling, for example, and have access to reproductive health services, their desire or their cohort completed fertility turns out to be below 1.4. And in some places, quite a bit below 1.4. So this idea that somehow societies will naturally, women's individual choices in aggregate will lead to stable population with a fertility rate of 2.1, which would give you equal numbers or lead to stability, is not going to happen, at least in the data that we see. So looking at that forecast then, the cohort completed fertility for 15-year-olds, cohorts of 15-year-olds, by the time we get to 2022 on here, everyone that's not green is below replacement. Everyone that is red is below 1.4. Radically low fertility. And by the time you get out to 2050, much of the world is in that category because of progress. Women

is education and access to reproductive health services, with only a small number of countries where fertility is above replacement by 2050 for the cohort. Now, this creates real threats. And it's interesting, this has actually finally gotten up to the Secretary General's attention in the UN, helped by, I think, advocacy from UNFPA, that low fertility and the inverted population age structure that goes with it, where you have more people in the age group ahead of you than behind you, right out to about, say, age 75 or 80, leads to real issues of financial stability for social insurance, for health insurance, real issues for housing markets, since most houses are bought by younger people, real issues for other major economic drivers. And there's some interesting modeling that suggests a major negative effect on economic growth once you get into this inverted population pyramid. And so there's really two options for countries. Increase fertility, you know, the right way, which is supporting women to have families and pursue careers if they choose to, or the wrong way, which is some countries are now starting to do, which is banning access to reproductive health services and or putting in some Central Asian, Eastern European countries, marked pressure on women to have more children. And then the other policy strategy is migration, where if you welcome migrants, societies that do that will avoid this inverted population pyramid and its consequences, you know, at least for a generation or maybe well into the 2070s or 2080s. At some point, that's the migration strategy doesn't work because the world starts to decline and there is no, there will be many fewer people wanting to migrate, and that won't solve the world's problems. So I think there's an interest from the climate community in a smaller global population. So people see this information and say, great, we'll have, instead of, you know, peaking at, you know, 9.5 billion in 2060, we can go from that and drop down to 2 billion. And that would be better for the planet and better for everybody on the planet. The tricky part here is, how do you sort of chart a course to, you know, what I think some people think of as a demographic soft landing? How do you get to that point where at some point you must have replacement fertility, otherwise humans disappear as a species? And so if you imagine you want that at 2 billion people and you think that you want to get there in 2150 or whatever it is, what's that route? Because what we've observed empirically is that once societies get to very low levels of fertility, it's been extremely hard to change that. Look at Singapore, Korea, Japan, eastern parts of China as examples. And so there's a very interesting and urgent need to understand better what might be the way you get to a demographic soft landing. Fifth factor that can quite substantially alter the forecast that I showed is the intransigent systemic racism that we see in some countries. This is one of them, but there are many others as well. And our forecasts are done at the state or national level, and we have not been forecasting by race or ethnicity, because if you do that, you see quite different trends in some cases. Here's an illustration from ongoing work that Laura Lindgren-Dwyer leads at IHME on looking at county race ethnicity. This is actually at the national level, but her project, which is an NIH project, is to produce these analyses for over time, by cause, for county race groups. And what these brightly colored figures show is that depending on the cause, you have markedly different trends for different race ethnicity groups, you know, for the same cause. And those trends are not all the same. It's not a single template across them all. So if you look, for example, at substance abuse disorders, the AIAN line is the steepest and the most dramatic for the country, whereas if you look at neonatal disorders and maternal disorders, you see there is a decline, but dramatically higher for African-American populations, non-Hispanic black populations. So very marked differences. And I think, you know, behind those are issues of systemic racism. If we really want to capture both
strategies for intervention, but also to do a better job of the forecasting, we probably need to

be analyzing more groups that have more, you know, that reflect their own trends for those causes. Number six, we've seen in the U.S. that decline of life expectancy in 2010 to 2019. Addiction-related deaths, defined very broadly here for the purposes of this talk, so encompassing not just drugs, but tobacco and alcohol and some other addictions, have already reversed progress in some parts of the world. And we've also seen really innovative policy strategies that open up a new window, which is, for example, getting rid of smoking by cohort, which was what New Zealand has legislated. So zero tobacco ever available to be sold to the current cohort of under 5-year-olds in New Zealand. So, you know, and we've started to model out what if you did that in other countries. Now, in the reference model I showed you, that view of optimism for the future, here's what we think is going to happen. We have at the global level, red is for men, orange is for women. We have alcohol use going up globally for men, but not women. Built into our model is further progress in reducing household air pollution, slow but steady progress on improving water. These are all scaled, so bad is high, low is good. For the risk factors, this is a thing called the SEV, which is a attempt to create a universal measure for continuous and dichotomous risks that allow you to compare across them, that's useful for the modeling. But we actually see diet getting worse, not better, smoking declining at a slow pace, ambient air pollution getting worse, not better. I think there's a lot of debate about that. You know, hopefully that's open to regulation. Sanitation improving, some aspects of diet getting better, like fruit, and then critically, obesity just going up. Now, we've seen a lot in the GBD, also in the forecasts, about the role of air pollution. It is one of those drivers that we think may be getting worse, at least for ambient PM2.5, even if it's getting better for household. And when we dig more deeply into the trends for ambient air pollution, the big driver of things getting worse at the global level is on the bottom right, which is the trends for South Asia. Meaning, as this both is uncertainty for the forecast, but it's also opportunity, you know, a concerted effort around PM2.5 in South Asia would actually change the global forecasts quite substantially. And we do see rising ambient air pollution in sub-Saharan Africa as well in the modeling. I won't go through the detail here, but as you start to think about the physical environment, there's a much more prominent role for regulation than in many of the behavioral factors that we have to worry about for the future of health. So it's a very attractive area for changing the course of those risks, including, you know, the links to physical activity, which is another risk that we model. We have not built into the reference scenario any information, either positive or negative, how rising urbanization and the nature of the urban environment might affect some of the other drivers in the model. So that's a clear gap and something that we will want to address. I don't know what the question was, the wrong version of the slides on here, but I'll show you the graphs in a moment. So diet, obesity, and physical activity. Any historic analysis of looking at the GBD of the last 30 years, obesity and to some extent diet leap out as major risks, particularly obesity, that are progressively getting worse. And there's no single example globally of reversal of obesity. There are some places where the trend is slow, but it's still getting worse. There are some places where obesity still remains quite low, but nobody's decreasing obesity. Now, part of the issue around diet is how sure are we about the GBD type results around diet? We get a lot of critiques around that. John Ioannidis has written some very powerful critiques of diet epidemiology, as have others. And so to help address that, we are launching next week a series, a new approach to star rating.

the strength of evidence around these risk outcome relationships. And then and it turns out that except for some specific things, you know, salt and high blood pressure, if at a high level of salt consumption, or vegetables and ischemic heart disease, many of the diet relationships are scored as weak evidence. But in aggregate, it's hard to imagine that even if you have 25 things where all the evidence looks weak, that there's by chance they're all going to turn out to be on that weak side. But it is an area where we have to be cautious because they're, you know, these relationships may be quite different once we hopefully have better evidence in the future. Yet, in aggregate, there's a very clear opportunity through food systems and changing national diets to likely improve health outcomes and certainly contribute to climate change. And I think there's a lot of interesting work that's out there that would like to grapple with more explicitly about what are the levers that work for changing diet, and then to more explicitly model the linkage between local production and food systems, as well as what it gets consumed. Obviously, that's mitigated by imports, but in some environments, that may be a much smaller factor. For obesity, just to reinforce our forecasts out, this is the past, and our forecasts just continue them out into the future. These universal increases in obesity around the world by region, with still a range across regions, but still going up everywhere. And this is for this was overweight, and this is obesity. So even more marked increases for obesity. So on the policy strategy, before I leave obesity, not a lot on offer to think about to deal with obesity as a risk. And so I think that'll be an interesting question. Is there really anything, given the complete global failure on obesity, that we can imagine to mitigate those risks this century? AMR. So we did extend the GBD to encompass antimicrobial resistance this year. It was a five-year effort, a joint effort with the University of Oxford, a large consortium of researchers around the world. And that's given us an insight into a problem that probably is getting worse. Our analysis was a snapshot, 5 million deaths associated with AMR, 1.25 million deaths that are directly attributable, or, you know, in the sense of excess deaths from AMR. Now, we think, and the time trend analysis is in progress, but there's a good suspicion that in aggregate AMR is going up. And there was the Lord O'Neill report that suggested alarmingly large numbers of deaths by 2050, I think 17 million from AMR. I doubt we will have numbers that large in our forecasts, but AMR is definitely missing from our forecasts. And so as that comes online, that may bring down some extent, add a little more pessimism to our optimistic view. Now, that time trend analysis, the preliminary results of that is quite patchy in the sense that some drug-bug combinations, things have been getting better. Many have been getting worse. It's quite local based on antibiotic use patterns and stewardship programs and the interaction with antibiotic use in animals. And so there's really an interesting set of there's a body of work to be done to get a handle on how big a risk this is for the future, even as we have a better handle on what it is today. Now, the response I hear from lots of people to many of the threats that I've been trying to run through that could swing us from our reference scenario, which is already somewhat optimistic, to being much more optimistic is in the whole space of innovation, where innovation can make a difference for things that are distant drivers of health or distal drivers, like global mean surface temperature and greenhouse gases. So, you know, having fusion would make a big difference probably over the course of the century to health. To more specific things like reducing PM2.5 more cheaply, and so making it easier to adopt regulation in South Asia, as an example,
to the push for

vaccination for new targets. We were very happy that the AMR work has led at least one pharma company to start looking for new interventions for Acinetobacter. And then, of course, the array of drugs. And there's some interesting ones that maybe people haven't thought about as people started to see a glimmer of hope on pharmacotherapy for high BMI. Maybe new drugs will come that will be more tolerable at a wider spread level that open up new strategies for dealing with that particular threat. Last, let me end with this issue for the Sahel. I think we need to pay a lot of attention to the Sahel because it's sort of this convergence of factors that mean the forecast there could be really much worse than we are estimating. So we've done a lot of geospatial work. This is work led by Simon Hay at IHME and a large team that have done geospatial analyses. And I'm borrowing from a series of papers that he and colleagues have published in Nature. This is wasting, and you can just visually see on the maps 2000 on the top left, 2010, and then 2015, that while there's been huge progress in places like DRC for wasting, we still have a very marked belt of wasting right across the Sahel. And I'm using the Sahel in an extended sense, not just West Africa, but through South Sudan and over into Somalia. So people call this the Sahel Plus. Same thing for child mortality. Bottom right is 2015 child mortality. And while there's been huge progress in most of Africa through the other time slots on the maps on the left, there's still high rates. There's been a lot of progress, but there's still this band of high rates across the Sahel countries. And then you get to this remarkable shift in global fertility, which says that now, even though it's a relatively small fraction of the world's population in the Sahel, we have 16% of all births are in the Sahel. And given what we know about trends in women's education, access to reproductive health services, and what's happening everywhere else in the world, that number by 2050 goes to a quarter of all births are in the Sahel and could go up to almost 40%. Of global births at the end of the century in the Sahel. These are the same populations which will be the first populations to face marked climate stress and reductions in food output due to rises in mean temperature. So, you know, a marked convergence of high child mortality, high birth rates, low progress in women's education, political fragility in a number of those countries, and now representing this huge fraction of the world's birth cohort. So let me end with sort of where on as we think about this commission and what could be useful in facing these, you know, not only trying to get a more credible set of forecasts that are neither pessimistic nor optimistic, but help us explore what is going to bend that curve. What are some of the strategies that might be used to come up with solutions that will address more than one of those issues? So clearly innovations on that list. There's an argument that says that we're in an era where regional cooperation, as opposed to strictly global mechanisms through the UN or Bretton Woods, is already playing a greater role. Think of the role of Africa CDC in the COVID pandemic in Africa. And is there strategies around enhanced regional cooperation? We saw how failures of health systems really made a difference for COVID. So on the positive side, can we reimagine what a more resilient health system could be? And then there are the sort of failings that we saw during COVID and in previous rounds of the challenge of communicating the evidence to decision makers in a way that's on their schedule and is delivered in forms that is useful for decision makers. So there's a real set of issues around communication. I think as we see the places like the Sahel where you will first see the impacts of climate, we need to think about focused strategies for adaptation and manage migration risk. And then there is questions around the social and fiscal stability for societies that are going to meet this inverted population pyramid.
And lastly, a clear need to finance these strategies, and we need new financing.

0: or at least to re-explore some of the financing options that exist. So I'm going to stop there, ask questions. This is intentionally being very much early work in progress, and it would be great to get people's thoughts or reactions.
1: Yeah, so Chris, very elegant and very sobering. My question is, as Steph told you, I teach an introduction to epidemiology course to MPH students, and I currently get quite a bit of pushback about obesity being a problem, a health problem, and getting into issues of fat shaming and the notion that obesity itself is in fact not a health problem, but it's the fat shaming that causes ill health. And I'm wondering if in your work on obesity, you've confronted similar pushback about even labeling it as a problem.
0: You know, we're happy to adopt any name that people prefer. We actually in the GBD call it high BMI, not obesity. So we've never actually used obesity as the label. But the evidence on high BMI in a range of cancers and cardiovascular outcomes is utterly overwhelming. So there isn't any question that high BMI is bad for you. There is one risk outcome that I think gets a little bit of debate, and that's around esophageal cancer. And then the second one is this slightly strange bottom of the risk curve for dementia, which is probably just reverse causation. So those are the two little outcomes. But for the big outcomes from high BMI, you know, these are, some of them are quite high star rated relationships in our star rating system. The idea that that risk is driven by, you know, fat shaming, I have seen no, you know, compelling evidence that would suggest the specific cancers driven by high BMI or the cardiovascular disease is related to that. So, you know, that's its own separate problem that society needs to manage, but it is one of the bigger drivers. As you look back the last, you know, when you do that risk deletion, it is one of the more important determinants of the last 25 years. It really is.
2: Thanks, Chris, for a whirlwind but really interesting take on where we may be going. I want to continue the BMI, high BMI theme, but also learn a little more about your project to predict the probability of policies. And specifically, I'm curious as to, you know, how you might go about that. And with a case study for the United States where we subsidize foods that contribute to the high BMI problem versus, as you suggested, subsidies for vegetables and fruits.
0: So there's, thanks, Claire, great question. And first on the climate side, we're very happy that the Climate Impact Modeling Group is going to take that task on, and we're not. But in general, we do this. Like we face this for COVID a lot, right? Which is, if your only audience is a policy maker, then you don't have to worry about this because you're not talking to anybody else. But when you make these forecasts, there are many policy takers. So it's not useful for them to say, well, if the government does this, it might be this. And if the government does that, it might be that. They actually want to know what's my most likely outcome. So think economic forecasts, right, which are clearly driven or impacted by policy. But IMF, World Bank, OECD make economic forecasts. You know, this is what we think will happen because they build in some probabilities around which what will be the action of central banks, for example, into their economic forecasts. So, you know, there's a whole branch of quantitative political science that study modeling of policy and policy adoption. And, you know, some of those models we've tried, for example, for COVID policies, you know, what's the likelihood of a red state or a blue state imposing, you know, a mask mandate? Turns out that you can predict that. So, you know, there are determinants on policy. And so it's a very interesting sort of bridge here, because for our what we call a reference scenario, which is what we think is most likely to happen, we need to embed either implicitly or explicitly a policy forecast. And then we want to then tell the policymaker that line assumes you're doing X, and if you do Y, it's going to look like this. So we're sort of trying to do both, you know. But it is a

0: often a source of great debate. And then in some cases, the predictors for policy seem hard. You know, migration policy is famously difficult to predict because it just suddenly swings from open to closed in certain settings. And it's very hard to do a long-range prediction of that. It's why the out-of-sample predictive validity for migration from everybody, not just us, is super poor. It's a really hard one because it's policy-driven.
1: On the climate side, you talked about the effects of heat, in particular on the Sahel. Recent experience in Florida suggests that the other problem is extreme weather events.
0: Yes.
1: And I just wonder, in your baseline modeling, what is the relative importance of the two?
0: Yeah, I should have had that in the slides, because we do not, in our reference scenario, have extreme weather events, right? They're missing. And there is somebody here at Berkeley, Saul Zhang, that argues that extreme weather events have a much bigger impact than simply the numbers that we look at. And the reason we're not too worried about extreme weather events is that the official numbers that you get are obviously concerning if you're somebody who's affected, but in the 50 to 80 million deaths a year space that we're thinking about for the future, they are quite small. If it turns out there's bigger long-run effects from hurricanes or extreme weather events, mediated through many mechanisms, including like depressed economic growth, then that may be something that we will want to much more explicitly try to capture. But it's missing from our reference forecast.
1: I want other people to come up, but the other one, would you mind going back to the life expectancy by sex?
0: Sure.
1: In different places. The lower left one is South Asia.
0: Yep.
1: And this just made me think for the first time that the relative life expectancy between men and women is an indicator of the status of women, and that the separation in those curves in South Asia says something about the status of women in South Asia changing over time, but the difference is still nowhere close to what it is in most other places. And that's at the regional level. I just wonder at the granular level, have you ever looked at that as a potential proxy?
0: Well,
1: over time?
0: I mean, this is sort of the modern take on Amartya Sen's analysis of missing women and his book on that. When women's life expectancy, back in the 60s, 70s, 80s is the same as men, that's very unusual and reflects, something that's going wrong. And, there have been interesting efforts to look at, and we've looked at it by development status, and it's very, income and education. And it's pretty interesting because you see a big gap, and that gap may actually get larger between men and women at some phase of development, and then it gets to be very small at high education and income. And so, yes, there's a pretty predictable pattern of that relationship. So you could try to look at that conditional on sort of where you are in development as a marker of the status of women.
1: So the idea being that as women get more educated and can achieve their potential, the gap widens. And then as men do less dangerous work,
0: exactly,
1: it right. narrows.
0: Yes. You get the two phenomena. As men stop, fighting, drinking, doing those things, you narrow the gap. So it widens and then it narrows. Now, another good indicator of the status of women is the total fertility rate under age 25. Because it turns out that if women have access to education and access to pursuing careers, they almost have no children before 25. And so that turns out, when that doesn't occur, that turns out to be pretty good marker. It's an indirect measure, but it turns out to correlate and be super predictive of many outcomes for women. So the fertility rate, cumulative fertility rate by age 25 is another marker.
2: So some of these factors like fertility are dependent on per capita income. I was wondering how sensitive the model

0: are overall, or the scenarios are overall, to forecasts about per capita GDP over the course of 70 years, and how confident are you of those forecasts?
1: Not very, but I'll come back to that. So for fertility, it turns out that income drops out of the models. It doesn't actually have an independent explanatory factor. It matters enormously for climate. It matters enormously for a host of healthcare type related factors. So it definitely matters. Joe Dielman at IHME, for his work on health finance, does produce a big ensemble of models for each country to forecast GDP. They're the usual sort of growth type models that are out there. And there's other groups that have now more recently been producing, driven by the interests by the climate community, these long range forecasts. All of them, ours, theirs, other people's, have very large uncertain intervals. Now, it turns out that, as we learned during COVID, and while in academia we're very interested in uncertain intervals, the decision makers who act on these don't care. They're really only interested in the central tendency of the distribution. But there's definitely this wild card on economic growth.
2: So earlier you were talking about that trust in government and public health institutions, it leads to better responses to public health crises. I was wondering if you had, or if there were any certain determinants of trust in public health?
1: That's a great question. And there are people who study trust. I'm not one of them, but part-time with us, Heidi Larson, who's done a huge amount of work on vaccine confidence, and also, like, what can you do to intervene to build trust? And I think there are proposals about how you do that. I don't know if there's data on whether they work, but it's given this very unusual, like, it's a really strong predictor. It comes through all sorts of models. And so, hard to imagine that it's not something that will turn out to be important if we can find ways to build trust.
2: That's really interesting. Also, for the Sahel and the, the speeding up of births per capita and in relation to global births, does that take into account child mortality rate possibly decreasing, or?
1: It does. Okay. It does.
2: So that still leads to.
1: It's already built into that forecast. Yeah, mm-hmm. I mean the. It's the only part of the world where the decline in fertility has not started, but it's not unusual because there's been very little progress in education in those countries for women.
3: You touched on the correlation between education and fertility.
1: Yes.
3: There's an ambiguity in my mind. A woman might say, I can now afford to have more kids. But there's got to be a whole host of reasons, cultural, et cetera, why she's having more children.
1: You know, there's definitely a cultural component. But the extraordinary thing is that it's only 15% of the variation, and 85% is women's education and access to reproductive health services.
3: Okay.
1: Yeah.
4: Thanks, Chris. This is on the communication front. I'm thinking about how, given sort of the uncertainty we're all interested in and communicating that to stakeholders, whether that's policymakers or the media, how you all kind of approach changing estimates and evolving science in communication strategies. It's been in the household air pollution world, as our estimates have kind of bounced around a little bit, it's proven to be one of the things that people ask a lot about. Why was the number this many million this year and that many million the next year? And my take has always been, well, it's a bunch of people, let's not worry about the exact figure, and the uncertainty bounds always overlap, and then their eyes glaze over. So I'm just curious how you all approach some of those conversations.
1: You know, I've had lots of conversations.

Conversations with decision makers about, distributions of results, or what's the benefit of one policy over another, and it usually boils down to the fact that.

0: There's very little interest in uncertainty. It turns out that uncertainty is largely an academic version of, you know, CYA. So that if you can't, somebody can't come back and say, you were wrong, you say, no, I had these giant uncertainty intervals, so it encompassed every possible future. And so, you know, there is this huge disconnect between us on the academic side, who really, for sound reasons, care a lot about trying to characterize uncertainty and being transparent about that, and then the users don't. And I don't think we're gonna change them. We just need to be cognizant of that, you know, they have to take a choice, and they're probably going to act on the mean estimate.
1: So thank you. This is really a pleasure to see something so wide-ranging. And not to make you switch to a totally different topic than what everyone else has asked about, but one of the areas of focus you mentioned is AMR. And one of the things I really liked about the prediction through 2019 was the separation of AMR attributable and AMR associated, since for many of the pathogens, you know, a death from invasive bloodstream infection is going to, you know, happen anyway. It also highlights sort of a gap, I think, in some of the pathogens, pneumococcus, you know, being one of the ones that, you know, a really big estimate of AMR attributable deaths was shown, that's not necessarily borne out in many epidemiologic studies, you know, where maybe, you know, in low-income countries, there might be some, you know, issues around antibiotic access that are contributing to why you put a really high attributable mortality on some of these. And I'm just wondering, being close, you know, especially to a lot of decision makers around, you know, research priority setting and things like that, how much enthusiasm you've seen in association with, you know, correcting the O'Neill idea of AMR is going to kill us all. And also studying, you know, really how many deaths, especially in, you know, sub-Saharan Africa, South Asia, places where we have recognition of, you know, growing and extreme problem of AMR, like how much interest there's been in real, you know, I'm thinking, you know, GEMS or CHAMPS scale, large Gates kind of studies of, you know, the attributable burden of AMR in mortality.
0: You know, there is a very active group advocating for AMR, and I think the global champion is Sally Davies at Trinity, and they've been, at least with the last round of work, pretty good at getting AMR on the sort of G7 agenda. Sally was also very instrumental in getting the UK government to invest through the Fleming Fund in a lot of new surveillance data, other types of studies. So that's all been good. I think that'll continue at least for the next 3-4 years in the UK. Welcome is also pretty committed. I haven't seen much else on investing in the AMR surveillance front. There's looks to be even more data than has been there before being collected by some of the pharmaceutical companies. So there is some, you know, I think there's some hope that we'll see more data. The big challenge that we had on the AMR analysis is that most of the data for sub-Saharan Africa comes from vast majority from hospitals, and a good chunk of that from referral hospitals. And then you have to sort of correct for that bias. And, you know, maybe that wasn't, you know, you never know, right? Because there is a real paucity of community level studies for AMR. We've more recently, in stuff that is yet to be published, used more CHAMPS data, and we've been looking at other sources, particularly breaking down different age groups for under age 5. And not surprisingly, the patterns are very but I don't know if we'll see a big jump in data quality.
2: I can't help but hope that an improvement in surveillance for outbreak events and fevers of unknown origin, et cetera, can also, as a secondary benefit, help on the AMR front. I wanted to ask you about you talked about increases in spillover events, which I think is very clear, whether it's deforestation or whatever. I think deforestation doesn't explain nearly as much as it should, or that we think it might. But the escalator going in

0: The opposite direction is our improvement in detection and containment. And I'm just wondering where that comes out in terms of your projections. Does the increased spillover end up dominating, or does the improved detection and containment end up dominating?
1: In the reference scenario I've got is super naive, and so it's basically saying what has occurred in the past will continue in the future. So that, or to put it in your language, those two forces will balance each other out. So that.
0: Well, the net has been increasing epidemics and pandemics, not decreasing. So over the last 100 years, we have not been keeping up with spillover events.
1: Oh, for spillover, yes, no. First, I'll agree on spillover events. I thought you were referring to the sort of final outcome. Yeah, we haven't, bar COVID, seen much of a big impact on pandemics. So we have a small signal and a very big signal, right? So
0: Well,
1: it.
0: HIV was an important signal, and Zika was an important signal, and we've had major events.
1: Okay, I would class the by mode of transmission, right? So,
0: Yeah.
1: but yeah. HIV is an interesting one, right? Because the modeling out of what happens to incidence or the incidence hazard for HIV is also not reflecting either behavioral change in the up or down direction, right? And so I think there's definitely scope for HIV worse than perhaps we think if people relax behavior.
2: I wanted to hear you explore a little further the way that policymakers might be convinced to consider the uncertainty a little more accurately. And specifically, I've been involved in the California climate policy area where they do some fairly sophisticated modeling of roadmaps to get to a greenhouse gas emission strategy, which appear to give these sort of clear answers as to what will happen, but does not incorporate any of the underlying uncertainties or inadequacies of the modeling, particularly impressive in the natural and working lands emission area. And so I've sort of been playing with, I mean, some of it is the way you describe using your modeling where you can look at alternative outcomes with different assumptions or different policies. But I'm also wondering if, maybe policymakers like to get a clear answer, like, this is the way it is. But I'd be more comfortable if they knew this was, you basically almost gave a star rating to the level of your policy recommendation.
1: In one discussion I had with, I won't name them, but policymaker, the question was turned back to me, which was, okay, here are these two lines, and wearing masks or whatever it was looks better than that one. And then you give me two lines that look like this. What do you want me to do that's different? And I don't think there's an answer that's different, right? So then it really, at least in that context, became it's our comfort level, not theirs, right? So unless you can come back, and I keep thinking about this because there are specific cases you can, but in most cases, it's pretty hard to come back and say, you should do something different because the uncertainty intervals are wider. And that's sort of the test, right? Is there an actionable thing for them that goes along with the wider uncertainty, or is it just us sort of saying, don't blame us if you make that choice because we're not exactly sure.
0: I think with the one exception being that sometimes it speaks to the value of information, and if you could reduce the uncertainty interval, you would reduce the likelihood of making the wrong decision. And that speaks to the value of information of.
1: I think there's a completely different audience on the research funders where uncertainty is probably the most interesting thing. right? Where

0: area. If you don't really know, that's where you want to put your money for. But I would box up the research funders in that different category. So I completely agree that that's a group that is sort of an ask, right? You get that question, like, where are we least sure?
1: One thing that people haven't picked up in the questions is the sort of shocking overweight and obesity trends. I mean, it's just, you know, my parochial view of Mexico and the US, thinking about it as we're the sort of extreme versions of the obesity trends. But in fact, it's universal. I just wonder, it seems to me that we're making so little progress on understanding the determinants thereof that do you see any sort of major movement of, you know, massive research efforts on that? I certainly don't see it from the Gates Foundation, your nearest neighbor, but I find that to be the most striking thing that you presented today.
0: You know, I think amongst the risks that are big, it's the most alarming trend, right? It's the one big risk in terms of attributable mortality that's really, you know, air pollution is getting worse, but it's getting better in most places and it's concentrated in certain parts of the world. But obesity is getting worse everywhere. And so I think it is, there's probably less discussion of it now than there was 5 years ago.
1: Well, but also I'm optimistic that South Asia will not follow that path and that it will change its trajectory. At least there's a future that I can imagine of that. I can't imagine the future that reverses obesity because none of us know how to do it.
0: No, that's why the ease of regulation for air pollution is an attractive target. But for obesity, it's pretty darn hard. And, you know, there's been various reports that make recommendations, but if you dig into what's behind them, they're usually grounded on some very small studies where there was success in one school with one intervention. And, you know, you've got to try something in a setting where it's just overwhelmingly getting worse. But I do think there should be a whole lot more, effort to find solutions.
2: Hi. So I was wondering if water quality or water scarcity is built into the models for in respect to migration or conflict or health.
0: Fecal content in water, yes, right, but not other, you know, heavy metals or some other type of contaminant. Lead's in the model, but nothing else. So there's a series of other heavy metals that could be. There's been a case made for trying to add those. And so the water scarcity, no. And I think that gets to where I was trying to talk about habitability, because that'll be part of it, right? We desperately need to figure out what are the determinants of the threshold over which people will just leave. And that's a very doable analysis once we know where people are. And you would think that is something that we should be able to figure out.
1: But just, I mean, you know, when I was thinking of extreme weather events versus direct heat effects, you have like the heat for the farm worker and the direct health effects, but the desertification effects are going to swamp that, I would assume, right? And I think of that probably in the heat side of it rather than on the extreme weather side of it, but it's somewhere in between. So the models for California and Mexico, for example, are pretty catastrophic in terms of—
0: You mean the sort of places that become unhabitable?
1: The places that stop having water and therefore stop producing agricultural products and, you know, we still can live in Arizona, but you can't grow much in Arizona.
0: Yeah.
1: And those kinds of effects.
0: I think the food stress part due to heat and drought are super important. They're not explicitly modeled, but that is something that I think that we would really like to capture that. You know, the whole sort of, if you want to put a big rubric over it, the whole food system aspect to what will happen with climate change. Because I think that will be quite large, I totally agree, and not well represented here.
1: Yeah, what I haven't seen discussed before is I mean, heat makes water evaporate more, so presumably there's more rain net. And the question of what are the changing patterns of, are there places that benefit from?
0: Yes, Canada.
1: Canada.
0: Russia.
1: So, did I see somebody else raise their hand? Nope. All right, well, Chris, thank you very much from the online audience and the in-person audience. We really appreciate your coming.
0: Thank you.

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cancer is a disease of the genome. It accumulates mutations over time. The goal of cancer genomics is to shed light on all the different alterations

0: What's very exciting about this new project is we've more than doubled the number of different alterations that affect genomes. The whole genome project gives us a new window into looking at the types of alterations that happen in the genome.
1: These new mutations that arise in certain cells are what drives normal cell into a cancerous cell. No tumor is 100% exactly like another tumor. If we can identify which genes are frequently mutated, then we can maybe think of common therapy that might work for all of those patients. It is really important to get the most complete picture of all the types of mutations that are occurring in a cancer cell.

0: I'm really excited to see the results of this work come out because it was such a grand challenge, and the fact that we could come together as a global scientific community and put together these findings into a coherent story is amazing.
1: You're watching UCTV.

So I am Emmanuel Saez, a colleague of Hilary Hoynes in the economics department, and I'm also the chair of this Moses lectureship committee. And so it's great to be back here after a three-year break to have Hilary Hoynes give the Moses lecture. So I have to say a few words about the lectureship. It honors the memory of Bernard Moses, a famous professor of history and political science at the University of California here, when there was only one campus more than a century ago, a building bears his name. He did pioneering research on the Latin American republics and served on the famous U.S. Philippine Commission of the early 20th century that really set up, you know, the Philippines as a new independent country. So those lecture series started in 1937, almost a century ago, a few years after Bernard Moses

0: So they are hopefully given every year by a colleague in the social sciences whose work has really inspired colleagues across the division. And I am delighted tonight, you know, to welcome Hilary Hoynes to give the lecture. So let me say a few words about Hilary. She's a professor of economics and public policy and also holds the Haas Distinguished Chair in Economic Disparity. So she completed her PhD at Stanford in 1992, after which she immediately joined actually the faculty here at UC Berkeley. So she's had three decades of scholarship, and her work has focused on poverty and inequality, and especially about the role of the safety net in alleviating both. So you'll hear tonight talk about the social safety net as an investment in children. If I were to put an arc, you know, on her research trajectory over the decades, which I have followed, you know, because I'm almost the same cohort as Hilary, she started, you know, perhaps more narrowly as an economist, you know, focusing on the effects of the social safety net on labor. If you give people, you know, transfers, you know, if they are low income, is this going to discourage work? At the time where welfare reform in the United States in the 90s was really big in the debate. And over the years, she has really broadened her analysis of the social safety net to focus on the broader picture, and in particular, the good that such programs can do, in particular for the next generation, that is helping kids growing up in poverty. And I'm delighted to hear, you know, talk about this tonight. And her work has obviously been directly relevant to public policy. As you know, the Biden administration, one of its goals was to expand the safety net that in the United States is not quite on par with what we have in other advanced economy. Her work featured prominently, and she was also tapped, you know, by the administration to try to convince people of the good, you know, that such programs could do. So unfortunately, we didn't get as much as many of us had hoped for, but her work endures. It's going to be part of the debate in years to come, and you'll see that it's powerful stuff that really can inspire others, you know, to work on it, and hopefully policymakers to improve the social safety net in our country. Thank you very much, Hilary, for coming tonight. We look forward to your talk.
1: It's great to be here. I'm actually on sabbatical this semester in New York at Columbia. And, you know, on the one hand, it'd be nice to not have to come all the way back here, but on the other hand, it's just such an honor to be giving this talk, to be helping to, I don't know, bring campus life back. And I just want to say thank you all for being here. I know there are some things we're just not quite used to doing, and maybe coming to talks outside of our department are things that, you know, we're not used to doing. And I just want to say thanks for being here, and it's just really a delight. Thank you so much for that kind introduction, and it really gives a really good introduction to want to talk to you about today. And you don't know how close your description of where my work has come to the theme of what I want to talk about today. So this talk is a little bit more what we might call navel-gazing than one normally does as an academic. So thank you for indulging my own navel-gazing. But, you know, it's interesting to try to step back. And, you know, when you get asked to do something lovely like this and give a general talk, it really makes you think about trying to put things together. So thanks so much for being here. So let me just start out by doing a little bit of context setting. So, you know, as Emmanuel mentioned in his remarks, the United States is not a really big spender when it comes to programs aimed at reducing poverty for children. So this is a graph that is just OECD data. And on the horizontal axis of the graph, states how much of a country's GDP is spent on spending on families with children. And, you know, we express this as a share of GDP because obviously there are big countries and there are small countries, there are richer countries and less rich countries. So expressing it as a share of GDP sort of puts it on a similar sort of footing. And then on the vertical axis is the child poverty rate in those countries. And what you see is a pretty compelling set of data that shows, not really surprisingly, that the more a country spends on benefits for families with children, the lower the child poverty rate. So that's the first thing that you see. This is not, you know, this is just data, but it's a pretty, you know, it's not a very surprising feature, and it's a fairly striking one when you just look across countries. The second thing that you note from looking at this data is the United States is really, you know, lives in the upper left-hand quadrant of this graph. We do not spend very much of our GDP on programs aimed at families with children, and we have a very high poverty rate. So there are two countries on this graph that have higher poverty rates than the United States, Turkey, and I can't remember what CRI is, so somewhere else. So we are an outlier, you might say, with respect to spending less and having a high child poverty rates. Interestingly, this is not necessarily a feature that is common across the entire United States sort of social safety net. So just to show a countervailing set of data, this shows also from the OECD, also for a set of countries in the OECD database, the United States spending also as a share of GDP on the elderly. And so this is pension benefits as a share of GDP. And what you can see is that we're kind of middle, you know, a little less than middle, but we're certainly not an outlier with respect to our spending on the elderly. And so in a recent paper that I wrote with my colleagues Anna Iser and Adriana Yarasmuni, we spent some time sort of thinking about why that is. Why is the United States such a low spender on children in particular? And, you know, what explains that? And I would be here a very long time if I went through all the things that we talked about in that paper and probably many other things that we didn't think about in putting our thoughts together on that. But the one thing that I want to talk about, you know, sort of relates to something that Emmanuel brought up in his introductory comments, and that is, as economists, we spend a lot of time estimating and quantifying how the social safety net affects decisions that parents make. And so, in particular, what we've spent a lot of time quantifying is the question of if we provide a benefit for families with children, how is it going to affect the labor supply of the mom? Or how is it going to affect marriage decisions or fertility decisions? And I would put all those things in the bucket of quantifying the costs of doing redistribution. And so I want to talk about that today and the implications of doing that. And so in this paper that Anna and Adriana and I wrote, you know, we had both, all three of us, had sort of done work on these, you know, what we would call negative or disincentive effects of programs, or maybe what sometimes people call unintended consequences. And that's something like economists love that. We love unintended consequences. And I'm not here to say that that's not something worth doing. We absolutely need to do that. But when we went back, Anna and Adriana and I, we went to almost 60 years of data on academic journal publications. So we started in 1968 and we went to 2020. And over all of those years, we looked at each journal article published in, you know, a set of sort of top academic outlets. And that included the top five economic journal publications, and then another set of sort of top field journals where people like me would do this work, or Emmanuel and others who would do this work on estimating the effects of the social safety net. And every paper that we found in those academic journal publications, we put in a category of, is this studying the benefits of programs, or is this studying the costs of programs or the incentives? And what you can see from this analysis is that
2: Over this period, particularly in the 60s and the 70s,

and the 80s and the 90s, in the 2000s, we were mostly spending time quantifying the costs of these programs. And so this is something that anybody working in this area would recognize, but it was kind of useful to just put a number to it. So over this time period, in these first four decades of the data, four and a half decades of the data that we're showing here, about a quarter of the articles were focused on quantifying what good these programs do. And the rest of it was, the vast majority of the work was focused on what the costs of these programs were. And why is that important? Why am I here talking about this? Why is it useful to kind of recognize that? Well, I mean, I think if you're thinking about taking academic research and applying it to public policy, which is certainly something that I do, and I think many people in this room do, looking at who's around and sitting in this room, and you want to ask the question, should we do more of this program or should we do less of this program? Or what is the right mix of programs with a goal of reducing poverty and increasing economic mobility? In order to do that right, in order to do that fully, we need to quantify not only how much programs cost, but it doesn't make any sense to think about how much programs cost if we're not also quantifying what the benefits of those programs are. And that sounds pretty obvious. And how many people in this room seem like that's intuitive? Like, I don't know anything about economics, but that sounds right to me. I mean, it's the kind of thing you'd like explain to your mom, or I would. And she'd be like, wow, Hillary, you spend all your time thinking about that? That seems pretty obvious. And it is. But, you know, my dissertation work was on measuring the costs of welfare programs. And for the first 20 years of my career, that's what I did without really thinking anything of it. And this is what I spend my time doing. So somehow it's not obvious, or it hasn't been obvious. And just as a little bit of a side note, after writing this paper and sort of getting it out in this very sort of applied journal, we had many colleagues come to us and say, you know, that's true in my field as well. You know, I study Social Security or I study health insurance. And it is a kind of theme, I think, that economists spend a lot of time talking about costs and not about benefits. And that's interesting. And I can't explain all of that, but I want to talk about the implications of it. So there's a little bit of good news. I like buried the lead a little bit purposefully. That's changed. And so if we extend this data out to the last decade and through the year 2020, which is when we are collecting our data for this, what you can see is like things have really changed. And we now see many more papers that are working on quantifying the benefits of programs compared to working on quantifying the costs of these programs. And so something has changed. And it's not necessarily the focus of this talk for me to give you opine about why I think it's changed, although we definitely thought about it a lot and sort of talked about it in our paper. But what I want to talk about today is, what are the implications of not quantifying benefits? And can I give you an example under which I can illustrate just how much these policies actually do generate benefits? And we need to be patient because these benefits tend to not show up until children who are in these households that are receiving more benefits or not. Most of the benefits don't show up until those kids are in adulthood. And so that's what I want to talk about today. So to sort of pitch the tent around this, it's very common in many settings, very maybe typical to think about preschool, advocating for public preschool in a state, expanding public school to go to preschool, as is, you know, being debated and partially happening in California. The justification around that is often given this sort of investment lens. It's going to cost us some money today to expand our K through 12 system to cover another year of school. We need teachers, we need classrooms. That costs a lot of money. And that's an upfront cost that's incurred in expanding to pre-K. But that's justified oftentimes when you see this debated through the lens of the fact that this program is going to kind of pay us back in the long run. These kids are going to show up in kindergarten more ready to learn. It's going to be maybe less costly to educate them. They're going to have higher education ultimately, be more tax-paying when they're older, less likely to engage in criminal justice, and many, many things that have been

quantified, actually, about the effects of pre-K. And with that lens, we can sort of think about, is it worth paying the money today in order to generate these benefits in the long run? And we can have a debate about that. But what's interesting is in the context of the social safety net and sort of redistribution more broadly, this isn't the lens that people think about. It's not usually debated in that context. And I think what's pretty great is, I think we now have the research base, and I'll talk about a little bit of it today, to really make a pretty compelling argument that we can and should talk about the social safety net as an investment in children. So that's where we're going. So what I want to do with the rest of the talk is to step back a little bit for those of you who, you know, don't know the facts about poverty and the social safety net, talk about that a little bit. And then I'm going to do a little bit of a kind of whirlwind summary of work that I've been doing to try to ask this question, how does more assistance for children affect their where they end up in adulthood? And I've been studying the food stamps or SNAP program, or what's called in California, CalFresh. And so I'm going to talk about that a little bit and then come back to this question about what if we ignore the long-term benefits? What kind of cost-benefit number are we going to have? What if we incorporate the long-term benefits? How does it change that perception of the program? And then I want to finish by kind of thinking about this story about the balance of disincentives for labor when we do redistribution compared to the benefits in the long run, and think about that within the context of the child tax credit and the expansion in 2021. Okay, so first of all, back to this first figure that I showed you, that was a snapshot as a kind of point in time comparison across countries. And I do not want you to leave this room with the idea that we've done nothing for child poverty in the United States in the 50 years since the war on poverty. And so let me show you a graph that plots child poverty over time, all the way back to the mid-60s when we first measured poverty, started measuring poverty in the United States. And if you look at this graph, and just, there's also all individuals, but if you look at the time trend for children, you would certainly not look at that and say we haven't made any progress on child poverty in the United States. And, a little bit more analysis of this graph over time would lead you to the conclusion, and certainly the research backs this up, is that in the kind of time period of poverty measurement in the United States for children, we tend to see declines in child poverty when one of two things happen or both. The first is we expand the social safety net in some way. That's kind of like the first graph where I said it's not surprising that if we spend more, we generate some, you give people money and poverty goes down. It's not very surprising. So when we expand the social safety net, we tend to see reductions in child poverty. And then also we tend to see reductions in child poverty when we've got a very strong labor market where we have real wage gains. Because, maybe you know this, maybe you don't, but most poor children live in families where there's a worker. And so rising wages have a very powerful impact on child poverty, and that's one of the reasons why we see a real decline in child poverty in the years leading up to the COVID recession. So the other thing is just to point out that there's been some attention to this decline in child poverty kind of recently. There was a pretty high profile piece put out by an organization in Washington called Child Trends. And this graph is from a New York Times piece that the very prominent Jason DeParle wrote about child poverty and the story in particular about the role that the social safety net played in the declines in child poverty that we have seen since the early 1990s. So this is something that I think is starting to get a little bit more traction. Jason DeParle told me I talked to him when he was working on the piece, and I basically said, I'm not sure you need to write this. I think people generally know this. And he just starts laughing. He's like, honey, I've talked to poverty researchers that don't know this. And I thought, well, okay, that's interesting. So anyways, obviously it's something that that some of us know, but it's encouraging that, there's starting to be more awareness of we know how to do this. We know how to make improvement. And that's the reason why I sort of point this out. So.

For those of you who don't know much about what our, quote, safety net is in the United States, there's a lot of different people use that term in a lot of different ways. What I mean in this context is basically transfers to families or individuals. And those transfers can be in cash, like unemployment insurance is a cash payment, or they can be what we call in kind, which would be like Medicaid or food stamps or housing vouchers. And so the whole bucket of those include benefits that are more universal, like Social Security or unemployment, and benefits that are particularly targeted at low-income individuals. And I'm sort of the thrust of this talk and the research that I'm going to summarize is primarily focused on those policies that are targeted at the low-income population, so what we call means-tested transfers. And that's how I'm using the term safety net here today. So in general, the social safety net for the poor in the United States, I guess if I were to say one thing about it, I would say, other than we don't fund it at a very high level, the thing that I would say is it's not very universal. So we tend to identify particular groups that we target aid to, and those groups tend to be the elderly, the disabled, and children, or families with children. And that's where most of our assistance is, and the two really big groups that are left out are able-bodied adults, prime-age adults, and the undocumented population, which throughout many, many, many elements of our social safety net are categorically ineligible. A conversation for another day, an important conversation. For poor families with children, my focus today, I would say, you know, two additional things. One is very little of the assistance takes the form of cash, which is another interesting thing about the social safety net in children in the United States. I think there's a lot of lack of trust of what parents do with the money. That's certainly what Joe Manchin said when I was asked to talk to him to try to convince him to support the child tax credit. So there's a lot going on, I think, into why there isn't full support for more higher spending for families with children. And the result, I think, is that we do very little in the way of cash assistance. They're basically tax benefits or in-kind benefits largely. That's fact one. Fact two is we make very heavy use of what we call conditionality. And what does that mean? That means, well, you only get this if you do something that society sees as good, which generally means work in the United States. So most of our social safety net for poor families with children is conditioned on the parent working, which you see the problem right away. If you can't work and you don't have resources, where's the safety net? And that is particularly true after welfare reform and the rise of the sort of tax credits as the ways of doing redistribution for the lowest earning American families with children, is it really sort of took away the out-of-work safety net, which is a pretty critical element of kind of any definition of what you'd think a safety net is. So in terms of what that safety net looks like for children, this is a graph from the Urban Institute, and it classifies spending on children by type of program. And so one way to think about what are the big programs for children is just to count the dollars. And so you'd see from that our biggest spending on children is through tax credits. Probably most people wouldn't know that. The second biggest is health insurance through Medicaid. And then after that comes some of the other programs, including the bucket that they call income security, or all sort of cash benefits. And then comes the nutrition benefits. That's where CalFresh or SNAP is, and then others after that. So that's sort of counting the safety net based on the dollars that we spend on it. Another way to quantify the different parts of the social safety net would have to do with, well, how much do they reduce poverty? If that's the goal, if that's like the short run goal, another way to say what is our social safety net is to measure it that way. And so if we look at the social safety net, again, for children, this is child poverty rates, and just do a kind of simple simulation. If we eliminated this program and nothing else changed for the family, how many more kids would fall into poverty? This is as a rate. And so what you can see is the biggest anti-poverty programs for children in America are the tax credits, the earned income tax credit and the child tax credit. And then the second biggest is actually the SNAP, or what's called CalFresh in California. So the food and nutrition program is quite targeted at the low-income population and does do a lot of anti-poverty effectiveness.

Okay, so that sort of gives you a sort of lay of the land as to the social safety net for children, what it is, you know, is it effective, and so on. And what I want to do now is to just dive in a little bit to give you some sort of insight into what we think we know about how the question is, if we spend more today on children, does it change where they end up in adulthood? That's the question. And I want to give you a little bit of data and results on that. And there's an enormous amount of work going on in this area, but since you're listening to me today, I'm going to tell you about my work. That's sort of how it goes. And so I'm going to talk to you about this work that I've been doing on the SNAP program. So before I do that, what do we think about in terms of the kind of theories about why the social safety net and spending more when children are young might change where they end up in adulthood? Like, why might that be? And what kinds of theories do folks have that they are thinking about that explain that? Well, I would say that this work very much started in thinking around something called the fetal origins hypothesis. And the fetal origins hypothesis, which started with the study of famines and the recognition that when a woman is pregnant during a famine, and if the child survives that bad nutritional environment and, you know, exists in the world, in adulthood, those children, as adults, are more likely to have metabolic health disorders like diabetes, high blood pressure, heart disease, and also, interesting, a higher risk of things like schizophrenia. And so this had been very well documented sort of in the public health, developmental psychology literature. And economists sort of came to this idea, and really, it just sort of, this literature and research has really grown, and we find very consistently that not just nutritional shocks early in life, but pollution, other kinds of disease environment when you're in utero or in early life, and these other kinds of neighborhood contexts of where you live and the conditions around you have just time and time again been quantified as showing that they not only might cause some harm today, but you see a significant amount of harm in the future. And when economists started working on this, they sort of looked beyond these kinds of health outcomes and also found very consistently that when bad things happen, when kids are young, you also see differences in completed education and therefore earnings and other things in adulthood. And so this is one framework that's used, and this framework very much comes originally from a more of a nutritional basis, so that kind of makes sense for thinking about food stamps. But it's certainly something that exists much more widely in the data beyond just kind of nutritional interventions. So there's other theories around the importance of stress as a pathway. There's a lot of interesting work on kind of bandwidth poverty and when you don't consistently have access to predictable sources of funds, how that affects your decision-making as a parent and the stress environment that seems to be very consistently showing long-term effects on the kid. So I wouldn't say that we've nailed the mechanism here. That's one of the really open questions, I think. But I wanted to just spend a little time talking about that before kind of diving into the results. So in a series of papers, I've been working with different co-authors kind of trying to ask this question in particular, how does having access to food stamps in early life change, does it generate benefits, and what might they be? And so for those of you who don't know what these benefits are, food stamps or SNAP or CalFresh, it's an income condition program. You need to have low income to be eligible for the program. And as your income goes up, your benefits are sort of phased out. And it's a voucher, but is distributed as an EBT card. And you can essentially buy anything in the grocery store with it. And the average benefit is about $250 a month. So it's like $4 per person per day. So that's what food stamps is. And it was started as part of the Great

Society set of programs in the 60s. But interestingly, and actually many aspects of these Great Society programs were not just immediately available across the United States at one time. And food stamps has its own story. Every program has its own story. Food stamps' story is that it took about 15 years from the first parts of the United States that got food stamps to the last parts of the United States that got food stamps. And so essentially, in a series of papers, my co-authors and I have basically kind of leveraged this variation in access to this program across the United States. And so in essence, what we're trying to do is, you know, compare two people that are similar, and one happened to grow up in a place where food stamps was available when they were young, and the other one, it turns out it wasn't available until they were, you know, in their later childhood or something like that. And so we do this in the context of event study models or difference and difference models that, you know, essentially use some children as controls for other children, using this variation in when the program was launched across the United States. And whenever you do this kind of work, obviously the first thing you need to do is study the actual rollout of the program and convince yourself that there's some randomness there, because you certainly wouldn't want to assume that the places that got the program early were you know, randomly assigned, which, again, there's a different story for every program. The story of the food stamp program, in the very first places that got access to the program was under a pilot, and they were definitely non-random places. They were very poor parts of the United States, in Appalachia, in some native reservations, and one city, Detroit. So we exclude those places. They were very explicitly chosen for pilot counties and sort of used the period starting in 1964 when Congress sort of launched the food stamp program. And I'd be happy to talk more in the Q&A if anybody's interested to sort of learn more about that. But for this conversation, we're gonna just like take that this is kind of, there's a lot of variation across places, a lot of it's pretty random, and then we use these kind of, you know, econometric models to control for things. People are born at different times in different places. I don't need to talk about all those details. That's another great thing about giving a general talk. I don't need to go with equations and convince you that everything's causal. I'm just gonna say it is, and you can pester me about it later if you like. So in the first paper that we wrote on this, this was with Doug Almond and Diane Schanzenbach, we looked at the effect on children at birth. So oftentimes, if you look across many different areas where people have been studying, quantifying the benefits of programs, almost always the first thing people quantify is the effects on children at birth. So the idea here is that a woman is pregnant. Some women live in areas that have food stamps. Some women live in areas that don't. And we're going to compare, controlling for things, that's the model, how healthy their baby is at birth, which the main thing that we use when we look at that is how much does the baby weigh? And particularly if the baby is below 2,500 grams, that's called low birth weight, or 1,500 grams, very low birth weight. And we know that those are adverse outcomes that, you know, can have long-lived costs associated with them. And the reason why I think the research often starts there is it's like, it's a perfect little setting, you know, pregnancy, 9 months, it's a concrete period. We know birth weight's important. The data's very good and has been for many, many decades. So it's often the first thing that is quantified. So what do we find? We find that having access to food stamps leads to much healthier births, more so for African American children than for white children. And most of the effects are concentrated at very low weights of birth weight. So it improves outcomes, and particularly for the sort of most vulnerable children, that is, as measured by their birth weight. So that's the first set of findings in this work. And I put on the same page in this, this is just sort of like short run. You know, there's like short run benefits and long run benefits. This is a short run benefit. Another paper by Chloe East uses a somewhat different identification strategy, but she finds what I might call like medium term effects. She finds that having access to food stamps leads to children being in school more regularly. So, you know, when you start to think about what are

the mechanisms by which we might see long-run outcomes, studying what happens during the school years is obviously very critically important. So she finds a sort of reduction in poor health and more school presence or less school absences. So now the long-run benefits. And so the first paper that we wrote on quantifying the long-run benefits, we wanted to look at this metabolic health, which maybe seems like a weird thing for an economist to study. But the reason why we did it was because this fetal origins hypothesis was very focused on this finding that having less good nutrition in early life leads to this increase in the risk of metabolic disease in adulthood. And so that's why we decided to study this first when we started working on this project, because it was such a direct theoretical prediction from this early fetal origins hypothesis. So what do we do? So this is like the takeaway graph from this study. I'm gonna walk you guys through it. You're gonna totally get it. And then we're gonna talk about some other work. So this is what you call an event study graph. And it's plotting out the effects of a policy. Usually it's over time, like a minimum wage goes up and we track through how it affects, people's wages and employment as time progresses and the minimum wage happens and we watch what happens to people's outcomes. This isn't quite that, because the challenge with this looking at the effects on the long run is everybody's treated eventually when food stamps is available everywhere. So what this event study graph is it's trying to focus on how food stamps affects metabolic health in the long run by focusing on how old were you when food stamps was introduced in your county of birth. So we're gonna observe a bunch of people contemporaneously today, and I'm gonna know from the data where they were born and when they were born. And then I can go to my data to find out when food stamps was introduced in your county of birth, and I can assign for each person, how old were you when food stamps was introduced? Were you 3, were you 5, were you 10, were you 12, did it happen after you were born? So it was around your whole life. Okay, so that's kind of the data object. And with any event study, there's always an omitted group. Everything is always relative to something. It's just a normalization, not important, but we normalized the event study to age 10, 11. The reason was from this kind of fetal origins hypothesis, we had a pretty, a somewhat strong idea that early life was gonna be more important for this translation of this new kind of nutritional intervention on long run outcomes. So as you move from the right to the left part of this graph, from age 10 to age 8 to age 6 to age 4, you're essentially saying if someone was first exposed to food stamps when they were age 10 compared to someone who was first exposed to age 4, what is the difference in what? In their long-run metabolic health outcome. And metabolic health is bad, so we want less of it. And what we measure this as is in our data we observe obesity, high blood pressure, diabetes, heart attack, heart disease. And we add them all in an index and everything is in a standard deviation unit. I realize that's not very helpful for most people. So for the purposes of this conversation, we'll just kind of say it lowers the risk of metabolic health, but everything, the units here are in standard deviation units. So like 0.2 standard deviation units, which is actually a lot. So what do we find? What's the takeaway? That's like the setup, the description of what this is. What this work shows is that having access to food stamps in later childhood doesn't change much around your long run outcomes of metabolic health. But once we get to these earlier ages, age 2, age 3, age 4, and as we move this way, we're kind of thinking about the experiment of someone getting access to food stamps at age 2 versus age 4, or at age 0 versus age 2. And as we go through that time period, we see that the risk of metabolic syndrome goes down. And interestingly, it looks pretty linear, like it's like a straight line. And we often call that a dose response, like a linear dose response, like having more just gives you a little bit better outcome in a kind of equal, equal way. I didn't have any theory, I didn't have any prior that it would look like this, but the bottom line is that having access to food stamps in early childhood, between kind of in utero and around age 4, you get more of that, you get better metabolic health in adults.

priesthood. And so this is going to quantify to some important benefits. After all, everybody ends up on Medicare. That's funded half out of general funds. And that's going to generate a lot of benefits. These folks aren't quite Medicare age yet. These folks, my friends in the data, you know, they're just, it's this, this hap- this is like

explain to me whether that's true or not, but that's what we know from this first work. So given that I like set that all up, I'm going to show you some similar graphs with some different outcomes. So in a later paper with Martha Bailey, Maya Russin Slater, and Reed Walker, my colleague here at Berkeley, we were able to merge together some data on that comes from the US Census. And it's a 1 in 5 sample of all Americans. I didn't say what this data was. It's the panel study of income dynamics. It's great data. It's very rich, but it's not doesn't have very many data points in it. So it's sparse data, but really rich outcomes. So the advantage of the census data is we've got 1 out of 5 Americans. So the samples are really big. And that data has been merged to data at the Social Security Administration that records place of birth and date of birth from birth certificate and Social Security sign up information. And so we can take data from this really big data file and do something very similar, where we're able to look at sort of economic outcomes that you have in the census, like what is your education? What is your income? What is your earnings? What is your wages? Are you working? Where do you live? We know in a very micro level where you live, so sort of the quality of your neighborhood. And we also have it merged to data on from the Social Security Administration on mortality. So we can also look at effects on mortality. And there's a way in the census data to also have a sort of a proxy for being incarcerated, because the census is trying to count everybody, even if you're in institutions. And so there's a way to sort of capture some proxy for kind of contact with the criminal justice system with this data. And so I want to show you some of these findings. I sort of tell you here what I think we learned. And it's a very broad range of findings. Having more access to food stamps in early life leads to higher education, higher earnings, better neighborhoods that individuals live in, reductions in mortality, reductions in incarceration for African-American men, and increases in mobility. So I wanted to show you a little of that. So these graphs are made in the same way. The only thing you'll see is like there's more dots on the graph, and that's simply because our data is so we've got our data is so much bigger and so many more sort of observations that we can measure it year by year as opposed to putting it in those bins. And so this outcome is human capital, so like education, completed education, you have a higher degree, things of that sort. That's a good thing, obviously, so increasing that is good. And what you tend to see is a very similar pattern. So having more access to food stamps in later childhood doesn't change those long-run outcomes very much. But having more access to food stamps in early childhood leads to an improvement in education. And I guess what I didn't say on the last graph, but I'll say here, is what's happening over here in this furthest left part of the graph, where, remember I told you there was event time, how old are you when food stamps was first introduced? Well, over here the numbers are negative. What does that mean? Well, it means that I was born after food stamps was introduced. So from the standpoint of me, it means it was available my whole life. It shouldn't matter if I was born 5 years before the program was introduced, 3 years before, or 2 years before. I'm treated the whole time. So the fact that this is a flat set of data points is actually super good. We call this like a placebo or a pretrend test when we're doing these kinds of models. Like we want some sort of part of the data where we have a strong reason to think that more or less access shouldn't change the outcome. And it's a way of like trying to rule out that there isn't just some kind of weird trend that's driving this whole thing. So the fact that this gets flat here is like actually really confirmatory that this is doing something that we think it is. So you see that again here. So more access to food stamps in early childhood means better, higher education. More access to food stamps in early childhood leads to an improvement in the quality of where you live. So this index is, do you own a home? Is it a single family residence? What is the poverty rate of the census tract that you live in? What is the teen pregnancy rate of the census tract you live in? And so on and so forth. And so we pool all those things together and again measure them in these very unintuitive standard deviation units, but I'm going to give you some real numbers in just a second. And here they are. So what we find is that
compared to not having food stamps, having food stamps for that whole sort of

in utero period and through age five leads to an 11% reduction in mortality, although these guys are pretty young, so don't, you know, we could learn more about that. You know, if you're only in your 50s, mortality rates aren't that high up until that point. A 0.5 percentage point increase in not being incarcerated, a 6% increase in having some college, some, like you at least start college, a 7% increase in earnings. You can see the rest. You're less likely to be poor, less likely to be receiving welfare income in adulthood because their income is higher, and a 5% increase in homeownership. So not huge numbers, but no one even thought to look at this before. And they're very wide, like just very consistent across a wide range of outcomes. So that's just a little bit of a summary of the work that I've been doing on the food stamps program, but there's so much other work going on by many other scholars. So, you know, there are folks that are doing work on the Earned Income Tax Credit, on, you know, other cash assistance programs that, you know, preexisted the sort of war on poverty. There's an enormous amount of work that shows that Medicaid, or what's called Medi-Cal in California, has incredibly important long-run impacts that don't just operate through health. Like if a kid has access to Medicaid in early childhood, they're more likely to graduate high school. Like, who would have thought that? Are more likely to have higher earnings in adulthood. And this, the Medicaid work is probably shows the greatest return on investment of any of the programs that have been studied. And on the right just gives you kind of a laundry list of the different kinds of outcomes that folks have looked at with respect to these data. So putting it all together, we want to, you know, I want to sort of like give you some number that's like, okay, we did all this work, we quantified all these long-run benefits, what do you make of it? Well, there's different ways to do this, but one measure that's very commonly used is something called the marginal value of public funds. And it's a ratio of benefits to costs. So the numerator is what kinds of benefits is this program generating sort of for the family. And the denominator is how much did it cost us as a society to generate those benefits. And what's cool about this marginal value of public funds is it highlights the fact, and, you know, I'm not sure I said this out loud earlier, but it was probably on the slides. If in fact a program where we give more resources to kids when they're young, if that improves their education and earnings in adulthood, part of the cost of that program is sort of paid back. Because my earnings are higher, that means I'm going to be paying higher taxes, and we're going to be spending less as well on criminal justice and healthcare and so on. And so this denominator is kind of like a dynamic thing that builds in what you might call as a feedback loop. If we spend more today, it improves people's outcomes in the long run, then more taxes, less spending, that sort of lowers what we think of as the net cost of this program. And so the marginal value of public funds takes the benefits and divides by these net costs to get like a ratio. So if you do that for food stamps, you get a number of 62, which is actually a pretty big number. It's $62 of benefits to the family relative to $1 in terms of government costs. So that's a pretty high return on the investment. And, you know, the things that I talked about before is where those benefits are and the reduction in costs come from. Higher earnings in adulthood mean more taxes, which means the program is less costly. One thing that adds to the cost, to get back to the very beginning of my talk, is if we give folks food stamps, what we see is on the margin, a few less people work, and they work a bit less. It's really practically impossible to devise a system that gives folks money that doesn't sort of on the margin discourage work. And so this is like what I started with, just the focus and the research on quantifying these disincentives. And then they're important, absolutely, but they're not important without also thinking about the benefits of the program. So this calculation builds in the fact that there are costs associated. It's like the cost of doing business is how I think about it. If you ignored all these benefits and just quantified the cost of the program, sending out these food stamp vouchers, plus the cost because parents work a bit less, you would end up with a marginal value of public funds of 0.69.
So $1 a

benefits. In other words, the family gets $1 of food stamp benefits per 69 cents of food stamp benefits per dollar of government cost. So it's not one-to-one because there's some, you know, response of labor supply that makes the program more costly. And so if we were to just do this and say, wow, is food stamps a good investment? You might say, well, I'm not sure it is. Like, it generates 69 cents worth of benefits for $1 of cost. That seems like, I'm not sure we should do that. And so this is what we did for a long time. We didn't calculate these numbers quite this way. But the point is that calculating the benefits can make a very big difference to how we think about the program. And that's sort of the point. For those who are kind of interested in this, there's a very nice paper by Nathan Hendren and Ben Spring-Kaiser that takes this marginal value of public funds, this measurement thing, and goes to, I can't remember, 100 different policies, some educational interventions, many different kinds of interventions, and puts them on the same kind of metric of this, what are the benefits relative to the costs? And there's no way you're going to get anything out of this picture that I have up here. That is not the idea. But the point is to say, look at the scale of this. The marginal value of public funds goes basically from 0 to 5, and then it is infinity at the top. And the reason why it goes to infinity is that if the denominator of the marginal value of public funds goes to 0, like, all of those feedback loops are so incredible that we pay for the program simply, we've paid for the program. That's what gets you an infinite marginal value of public funds. And Medicaid is the safety net program that generates, and it fully pays for itself in the long run. So we don't even need to care about the benefits for families. It pays for itself, which is interesting. And the other kind of takeaway from this graph that you might be able to see is that the horizontal axis here is how old are the people that are getting these benefits or this program, whatever is being analyzed. And you tend to see a pretty common pattern that the younger the folks, the higher the marginal value of public funds, because there's like more lifetime over which for these to grow. Okay, so in the last, whatever, 5 minutes, Manuel's keeping me on time here, I want to take this and try to bring it to this sort of current discussion about the child tax credit. So, you know, in the beginning I said we're not so good, we don't spend much on children, and in the context of that, we did a pretty amazing thing in 2021 by expanding the child tax credit as part of the American Rescue Plan. And what we did is the following. So this is what the child tax credit looked like before the 2021 expansion. On the vertical axis here is just income. This is just the schedule, as we say, for the program. And the horizontal axis is how much money do you get. And the child tax credit, which was most recently expanded in 2017, although it's been around since 1997, essentially gave families $2,000 per child. And if you look out here, this is the schedule for a single parent. You would get that $2,000 until your income was about $200,000 a year, and then it was phased out. It's pretty high. If you're a married couple, it was phased out starting at $400,000 a year. So only 2% of children lived in families whose incomes were too high to have this child tax credit. Yet down here, at the bottom of the income distribution, the child tax credit had a pretty significant, what we call, minimum income requirement that not only required that you work to get this benefit, but you actually had to have earnings above a certain level to even get it. And so that's when you start talking to your mom. She's like, oh, what are you studying? Child tax credit. Oh, tell me about it. Well, it's supposed to help families cover the cost of children. Oh, really? Well, tell me about it. Like, who gets it? Well, the poorest Americans don't get it. And then your mom is like, what? That doesn't seem to make any sense. So 35% of children were in families whose incomes were too low to receive this child tax credit. Interesting. So the American Rescue Plan comes in and essentially does two things. One, it makes it more generous. So it goes from $2,000 to $3,000. Or if your child is under age 6, $3,600. And I think that this work, the work I showed you and the work that others have done, was part of what led to this like higher benefit for those under 6, because, you know, I think the research shows that that matters more. Also, there's a lot of attention to the cost of childcare, and that's very expensive. And so that's the first thing it did. It increased the generosity of the program. But more

fundamental than that is it made everybody eligible, even if you had zero earnings. You still had to file taxes, so that's a very, you know, costly hurdle, and we had to, like, get we, not me we, like the royal we, needed to bring people into the filing. You know, you had to file taxes to get it, and, you know, maybe some of you know about that from having to file taxes to get your rebate during the COVID crisis. Same thing. So this is pretty fundamental. And, you know, if it were made permanent, some simulations would say that this would reduce child poverty by 35% in the United States, and it would definitely be the biggest single thing we ever did to reduce child poverty in the United States, kind of similar to what Social Security did for reducing elder poverty. So back in the day before Social Security, you know, elder poverty was the highest, like the elders had the highest rates of poverty in America. After Social Security, their poverty was really brought down, and now it's children that have the highest rates of poverty in the United States, which is just a fact. And so going back to my first graph, this is my best estimate of how much, where we would move on this graph. We'd spend more. It kind of puts it in the context that this is pretty big, but it still doesn't even move us to, like, close to the middle of the pack, but it's a real change, is the point of showing you this. Okay, so interestingly, perhaps tragically, despite all of this new research, the debate about the child tax credit then and now is still primarily about how it affects parents' employment, which is just kind of amazing. But I'm a kind of optimistic person. People in this room who know me know that I just am. I'm from Wisconsin. Well, I don't know, we're optimistic people in Wisconsin. It is true, though, and I think it'd be very interesting if someone were to do, like, a text analysis of, like, words spoken on the floor of that of Congress or something. There was more discussion about the benefits of these things in the long run, and some sort of language around, you know, investment. At the end of the day, that didn't do anything, or it didn't seem it hasn't, but at least it was talked about more, and there was a lot more, like, press and articles about it. And I said yes to way too many press calls because I felt like, well, this was the time, you know, you got to talk about it. Like, we've been doing all this work. Let's get the ideas out there. So what do we know? And then I'll wrap up. So what we saw from the child tax credit coming out is that when the monthly benefit checks started to drop, child poverty fell. When they stopped, child poverty went up. That's, you know, perhaps not that surprising. It's hard in the short run to find things that change that we think are going to be good predictors of whether what these things are going to do in the long run. That's tricky, and that's, like, one of the open research questions that I want to leave you with. But what we do, what we did see, is that food insecurity fell when these checks started to drop. And they fell in particular for households with children and not for households without children, which is kind of hopefully more confirmatory that this was this policy and not something else that was going on at this time. There's also, of course, some studies that looked at the effects on parental employment. And you know, I would say that they're all very small in terms of the impacts on employment. And there's, you know, a handful of studies that show no effect on employment and one study that shows that employment goes down of parents when you give them this child tax credit. So the debate still is very much on this question of employment. So finally, the census every year releases annual poverty measures, and those numbers dropped in, I don't know, early October, I think. And what you can see from those calculations, and so the October numbers were citing data for 2021. That's the child tax credit year. It's gone now. It was just for that 1 year. I might not have said that, but that's true. It was just a one-year expansion of the child tax credit, and it was not renewed, so we're back to the old policy of 35% of kids are in families with income too low to get the child tax credit. But in 2021, when we had it, we saw the lowest child poverty rates ever measured in US history. And if you look at the gray line, that's like the census's best guess of what child poverty rates would have been if the child tax credit hadn't happened. And this got a lot of attention when it came out. And there was a lot of reporting about the role of the tax credit rather than just talking about the numbers, which I think is helpful. And I'm not going to go over all these numbers. This is my last slide. But a nice study out of the Columbia

0: Center on Poverty and Social Policy took all this research, some of the research I've talked about in many, many other papers, and tried to quantify the effect of this child tax credit increase on the benefits to families and the cost, net costs, as I talked about. And so the child tax credit expansion costs about $100 billion a year. And when you calculate all that feedback loop of like these better outcomes in the long run, that $100 billion is reduced to $18 billion. And they quantify the benefits, many things like we've seen already today, to be about $810 billion. So that ratio of those two things is pretty close to that 67 that we had in our paper. So, and you can just kind of scan this and see where the real benefits are. So there's a lot of benefits relative to the cost of this program. So that's what I want to leave you with, is just the importance of doing the work to quantify these benefits in order to think about what optimal policy is. And while I'm taking questions, I will leave those in the room, perhaps the graduate students that are here. These are sort of my ideas about what we still need to know and where the real opportunities are for doing more work. So thanks again for coming.
1: So I've worked on childcare policy for four decades, and one of the things that strikes me as I'm looking at this is that I'm curious whether when you looked at SNAP or CalFresh, whether you were also looking at WIC, because these are children who are the youngest ages, and I'm kind of curious whether you get like double whammo with having WIC plus CalFresh, or whether that was not looked at all. And I also just want to comment that in the childcare arena, the whole push behind preschool was developed by this very method of looking at what are the benefits of high quality early childhood.
0: Yeah.
1: We realized very early, low quality isn't going to get you there, but high quality is. And one of the people who was most profoundly involved in this is James Heckman, economist, not child development specialist, who not only moved on from finding that early childhood, high quality education had all these impacts on children. And I will say that his work built on other people from even earlier.
0: Right.
1: So there's at least three or four really wonderful studies that were done. But what I want to say is that he moved on to the health outcomes because he could see, wow, we're getting outcomes in this area. We can get outcomes. So when you look at the entire child and you look at what are the outcomes, the benefits are like overwhelming if you can spell it out and message it to the American people that it is not only child development, reading, all these things academically, but also health-wise, that you're not going to get diabetes when you get older. And in addition, it's not going into special education, not
0: right.
1: going into prison. So
0: right.
1: it's enormous.
0: Yep.
1: But I'm curious about the WIC.
0: Yeah. So I'm going to start with the second part. Actually, in this paper that we wrote where we tried to tell the story, or our best attempt to try to tell the story of what made people start focusing in this area on looking at the benefits, that's actually one of the things we cite, is that work was going on like in the 90s that was really getting out there in the early 2000s, revisiting these interventions in the 60s, the Perry Preschool and the Abecedarian and all these things that you're talking about. And I think that was our paper is a navel gazing, it's not a scientific exercise, but I'm quite convinced that that work was one of the things that spurred this work, was just both seeing where and how large these benefits could be and how widespread they could be, and causing other folks to think, huh, I wonder if dollars could do that too, as opposed to educational intervention. So that was actually a really critical element, I think, in the intellectual history of how we got there. On WIC, I agree. I've done some work on WIC. No one has quite figured out, there's no work on the long run effects of WIC. I would certainly think from the work on SNAP that it would be there and would be significant, but we just don't have the evidence yet. But your question about them working together is definitely one of the things that is on my list of kind of exciting things

0: do more work on, and that is, you know, kids don't just get one benefit typically. They get multiple things. And one of the things I think we have to learn is, does A plus B equal more than A plus B, if you know what I mean? So are there interaction effects between programs or not? Or what are the interaction effects between having SNAP and having a well-funded school? One of the findings I didn't talk about in our work on SNAP was that the results for the long-run effects on the labor market were present for white children, but not for African American children. But the long-run effects on the health outcomes were present more for African American children and not for white children. And we're trying to see, like, what can we learn about that? Why is that? Is that because of structural racism and, you know, discrimination in the labor market? Or is it because these kids were on average in different schools, and maybe the school environment is critical for kind of catalyzing those long-term impacts on human capital? I don't know. But it's all kind of in this kind of bucket of these kind of interaction effects that we don't know very much about, and is, I think, an important area for work. Okay, so let's get one over here, and then we'll go over to the other side. That light is super bright, just gonna say.
1: Thanks, Hillary. It's always so striking seeing that graph showing the impacts of SNAP. I remember seeing it.
0: You probably saw it a very long time ago.
1: Yeah, I think it was 4 years ago in your public econ class, and every time it's just stunning. I guess my question to the mechanisms part here is, like, what do we know about how much of those benefits flow through the mechanism of the fetal origins hypothesis versus maybe something about the social conditions of the family that the child grows up in? It just strikes me that both are so important, but I don't have any sense for which matters more or less.
0: I think the reason that I think that it can't all be the strict fetal origins hypothesis, the one that says, you know, your metabolic health develops when you're little, and that, you know, that's very much a nutritional story. And I obviously was studying a nutritional program, so fair. But the pattern that you see here is pretty replicated. I mean, it's not all so striking in the early ages, so maybe that does tell us something about the importance of the nutritional channel. But there's, you know, the work on Medicaid shows that early life is incredibly important for having access to Medicaid, and that's pretty far from that nutritional story. So I don't think that this is all about a nutritional channel, but it's possible that the SNAP story is more so than others. And the sort of fetal origins hypothesis was really only about in utero, as I'm sure you know. And originally people weren't studying what happened after birth, because the view was that that was all about in utero, it was all about the fetal development. But then they did some rat studies, and it turned out that, you know, you could basically generate these same kinds of effects by manipulating nutrition after birth. And it was like reading about those rat studies that got me to thinking about, we should think beyond the in utero, and we should think about after birth. And then, you know, you see that obviously in, like, you know, the effects of pollution in the long run. It's not all about in utero. It's also post-birth. But maybe I'm taking fetal origins too narrowly, but I don't think it's all about that, because I, not necessarily from what I've shown you, but I think from the broader work, there's got to be other channels at play. But I don't think we know very much about the channels. Someone over here.
2: My guess is that in this particular silo, your presentation was illuminating but not surprising. You said you talked with Manchin. I assume you talked with others in Washington. Was it surprising but not illuminating? Was it not surprising, not illuminating? Clearly, it's not illuminating, because it's causing, for all the presentations that go on in Washington, it seems to be causing more slippage than forward movement. And in particular with Manchin, he had a wild hair up his ass from day one about the child tax credit. I don't know why. And you must have saturated him with this and more. He's a smart guy. What's keeping, and 62 to 1 is the best odds I've ever heard anywhere about anything. You know, you certainly don't get that on any other government program. What's keeping him from saying, my God, we should be all over this? And then the other 99 senators and the 435 members of Congress, what's keeping them from steamrolling this right through Congress, as opposed to preventing it from getting out of committee?
0: Well, I would say my overwhelming view of my very small toe into that world was, I like the world, I like this silo a lot better, you know?

0: No, and I don't mean a political silo. I mean, I have the privilege of being an academic that sits in my office and does my work, and that's what I mean. I don't know. I think at the bottom line, they're politicians and we're scientists, and so they're not, you know, that sometimes persuasion isn't going to be, that kind of persuasion isn't going to be what takes the day. I can tell you what he was concerned about was the fact that it was cash, and he was very concerned that people would spend it on the, quote, wrong things. And I would say, I wasn't the only one there. It was by Zoom. I wasn't the only one there, but I was the kind of the specialist. And so I would say, well, you know, we have some studies. Here's the different evidence we have. You know, Canada did something really simple, similar, and this is what we know about what folks spent the money on. And that just didn't seem to, you know, he had in his mind people were going to buy drugs with it, and that's bad. And then he was worried about the work disincentive. And I would say, well, actually, you know, it's small relative to the big benefits, and 62, and I wasn't good at it, or he just wasn't persuadable. And I think that, you know, evidence is evidence. And I think my job, or whatever, that when one cares to go outside this lovely world that we get to live in and to try to talk to people in the policy world, there's a beginning and the end of what we're going to do. But I will say that many, many months later, I was invited to testify before the House Budget Committee on this evidence. And I said, why? You know, we're not even debating any, you know, bill right now. And that's usually when you do testimony, when there's something at play that you're weighing in on. And they said, we want it in the congressional record that there is this evidence and what it is, and we're playing a long game here, and we need to just start to build, we need to regularize and make, you know, just part of the record. I mean, I don't know, maybe someone in this room can tell me I saw Paul Pearson here, I don't know if he's still here. Like, is the congressional record that important? I don't know. But that's what they told me when I came to do this testimony, that they're playing a long game and they want the evidence in there, and there'll be another opportunity and you bring the evidence out then. So, I don't know, I'm no expert on this.
1: Thank you. So I just wanted to follow up because have you thought about using the one-year experiment of the 2021 child tax credit to, for example, show how people probably did spend the money using perhaps the consumer expenditure survey? And have you also, maybe there are ways to get at other mechanisms, particularly stress and biomarkers and things like that. So any ideas on leveraging what we did do in the research world?
0: Yeah, so there is already work on, not from the Consumer Expenditure Survey, but from other surveys, like the Census Pulse Survey that we were doing real-time surveillance during COVID, and other surveys that basically shows that people say, like, this hasn't been like collecting the data from your, you know, bank account, which will come, I'm sure, is that people spend it on basic needs. Food, child items, like it, you know, was like in the summer and your kids were going back to school and I got to buy kids new shoes that year and a lunchbox and, you know, all those things. So child expenditures, food, catching up on debt, and housing. Those were the largest things. So I do think we have evidence on that. And I think that, you know, in academic speed, these studies have come out pretty quickly. I think in a couple of years, we'll know very, very, very much more. I mean, I just reviewed a study recently that showed that admissions to the child welfare system were dropping after the 15th of the month. The checks dropped on the 15th of the month. And so they used very granular data, both like people showing up at the hospital and referrals to child welfare, and you would see every month, because these checks would drop on the 15th, that the incidence of these bad outcomes would drop after the check. So we'll certainly know a whole lot more, and whether that will help continue to build the evidence base for the next, you know, policy window that opens, I suspect it will certainly be there.
2: Yes.
0: Right. So there's a really exciting study going on right now in the field called Baby's First Year that's being led by Greg Duncan, who's a professor down at UC Irvine. And they're giving kind of like a guaranteed unconditional income to women starting in their third trimester of pregnancy and through the baby's first year of life, $300 a month. And it's a randomized controlled trial. And they're, you know, they're

0: to evaluate the kids for as long as they have funding to continue to evaluate them. I think the kids are in their second year of life right now. There's a lot of exciting kind of work that's very much on this question of do more resources in early life, but through an RCT, which we don't have evidence on. Thanks, Rucker. Thanks so much for coming, everyone.
1: Thank you.

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0: The Indian writer Amitav Ghosh made the interesting point in a book called The Great Derangement. He said that this need for human gentle decision-making makes it very difficult for us to absorb things like, you know, climatic change, catastrophic shifts, which are not human in or human-generated, even though climate change is, of course, at least partly human-caused.
1: How does a seismometer work? We have here an example of a very, very primitive hardware store seismometer. These are all components that you can buy in a hardware store or an electronics store. The main part is this boom here. And that boom is suspended on two springs. These are these two little strings that you see going up and down like a triangle. And when the ground starts shaking in this direction, then this boom would move back and forth, like I'm inducing now. And we have a set of magnets in this part, and a copper plate and copper wires in the copper-colored part, which is the actual mass. And when you look at some of the basic laws of physics, you know that when you have an electric conductor moving in the magnetic field, that this induces a current. And we pick up this current here and then run it through another device called a digitizer and then into a computer where we can store and analyze the data. Now, what happens during an earthquake? Of course, currently we don't have an earthquake here, so let me simulate an earthquake. Now I hit the desk with my fist. The desk shook in the same way or in a similar way as it would shake when an earthquake would hit Macon Hall here. And you see that this instrument moves. The mass moves due to the shaking that I induced. And we can see the shaking here on the screen after it went through the digitization process.

those of you that have the cancer or you're dealing with some form of it right now, win the day. Just win the day. If we win the day, now let's go tackle tomorrow. And let's stack how many days we can put. We're going to win 100 now. Remember, but it's going to be some days it's going to feel like we lost. Just take the loss that day and get ready to win the next day.

So I work in human-robot interaction, and the goal is to design robots that can help people in their everyday lives. So my work focuses on designing algorithms that enable robots to understand its surroundings and learn about humans, more specifically, multiple humans at once. So my work actually looks at how do we detect groups of people in real-world environments so that robots can work in teams with them. And the reason why this is important for computer science is because it's actually very challenging to do this from a mobile platform. So if you imagine, you have to actually account for the robot's motion, you have to account for the people's motion, and robots need to be able to do that whenever they enter real-world settings. And in the field of human-robot interaction, they focused a lot on one-on-one interaction between a human and robot. And so it's important that we start looking at the interaction between robots and multiple people at once, and then start to work our way up to multiple humans or multiple robots at once, right? And how do the robots actually work effectively with these groups of people? So the way it works is that we use a telepresence robot. We used it to collect data in a local public park, and we can remotely operate it from our cellular device. We mounted this Z sensor on top of it, and the Z sensor collected RGBD data, so that's color, and then distance data from the sensor to objects in the environment. So the next step of this project is actually to be able to detect and track people over time. So say, for example, if it can see how groups emerge, then our hope is that it will actually improve our detection over time. And the part that I'm really interested in is looking at group social interaction. How do humans communicate in groups? How do humans work together in groups? As humans, we can naturally see what people are like together based on nonverbal behaviors, such as like gaze and orientation. What kind of nonverbal behaviors can robots use to learn about this kind of interaction? And then how can the robot be useful to the group? So that's the ultimate goal. It's a good time to be at UCSD because we just started the Contextual Robotics Institute directed by Henrik Christensen. And there's a lot of cool research going on right now. There's a lot of work being done like in soft robotics, surgical robotics. My advisor, Laura Rick, she's actually working to build robots from scratch to help older adults stay in their homes longer. We're actually trying to design technology that will help people, working to make people's lives easier and better. And for me, that's what's most valuable about it. I feel like the work that I'm doing is actually going to go towards something that's going to be, you know, put into people's homes, be put into the hospital, be put into all these different public spaces where people find it useful.

Sexual wellness and self-identity and changes in your sexual health can lead to really profound impacts on folks' psychological health, and can be very core to who a guy is and how they experience and view themselves, and so can be very impactful when changes occur.

Well, good afternoon, everyone. I'm here to briefly introduce some of the ways that the Stein Institute for Research on Aging can help support research into women's health. So Syra is committed to supporting innovations that increase health span for everyone. And in order to drive these innovations, what we're doing is we're conducting research on healthy aging. We're training scientists who are interested in healthy aging, and we're also promoting the integration of our research within diverse communities. So I have the privilege of overseeing Syra's very diverse research program. And in addition to doing our own work, we are committed to providing resources that support research that's focused on healthy aging. I'm just gonna summarize some of these resources today. One of these resources is our Geroscience Lab and Core facility. Here we facilitate biomarker discovery and testing. We get a lot of use out of our mitochondrial bioenergetics resource. We have a lot of users who are doing basic, clinical, translational, and epidemiological research. In the upcoming year, we have new resources for supporting exposomics research and also epigenetics research with the recent recruitment of Michael Corley. We also have a Geroscience Clinical Research Facility. This is where we do our geriatric research assessments. It's also the home for our study coordination and management. So our clinical studies include randomized clinical trials, both academic and industry sponsored. I'm also happy to say that every year we have a pilot awards program that awards up to $40,000 to support early stage research. The next call for pilot awards comes out on Monday, so you heard it here first. I'd also like to share our 2024 awardee, Tatiana Henderson, and her project, The Impact of Aging on Pelvic Skeletal Muscles. We're very excited about that. Some of you may have heard about SAGE and SAGE 2.0. So SAGE stands for the Successful Aging Evaluation. This is our prospective cohort study that's been ongoing now for over 15 years. The original cohort was comprised of 1,800 randomly selected adults across San Diego County. We're now completing the recruitment of our 2.0 cohort, where we've added 750 new participants and significantly expanded diversity in terms of the demographics and the geographic locations represented. This data is available upon request, and we welcome you to submit analysis plans. Stein is also home to a very unique living lab. So we have a dedicated research space embedded within the Belmont Village living community in here in La Jolla. We've done pilot projects in the living lab, including a falls prevention intervention and a resilience program. We also support research that's evaluating and designing technologies for older adults. We also have an intergenerational program that brings together residents of Belmont Village and medical students. So these are the ways to get in touch with us and stay in touch with us. So please take a picture, and I look forward to hearing from you. Thank you.

0: Well, welcome to Creative Conversations. I am pleased to welcome Dr. Victor Mintzis, who's the Assistant Research Scientist at UCSD. And I'm glad to have you with Morgan Appel and myself, Victor.
1: Thank you very much. Thanks for having me here.
0: Jumping right into our creative conversation, we follow this format, which is really just to learn more about who you are and how did you get to this place that you're at right now. So maybe if you would just describe, you know, how did you get to UCSD? What does that look like for you right now? What are you doing?
1: Yeah, how many hours do we have? So I had a very winding path. I feel I should start in elementary school where I loved art and I loved science. And then even though I went to really good schools, at some point in high school, I started hating science. And that's because the teachers that I had. And I would say probably the education system. And so I finished high school not knowing anything about math, hating science and loving art. I spent most of my high school just drawing. And I studied fine arts for a couple of years until I think I was healed of that hate. And I started catching interest in science, and I started studying physics just to play around, which is very easy in a system like Argentina, in which school is free and it has open access. So you just sign up and you go. Not everybody finishes, but it's really easy to start.

0: I think that's a great thing. If I didn't have that opportunity, I wouldn't be here. I started studying physics and I fell in love with the physics and with the people that I met there. So I progressively, I abandoned art as an academic path, although I continue doing art, and focused in physics. And through physics, I got really interested in neuroscience because I had a great teacher, Gabriel Mindin, which studied the bird song from a physics and neuroscience point of view. I was fascinated by that. And I got into the computational neuroscience program in UCSD, which is a program that seeks to understand biology and the brain, kind of like thinking that it's like a computer, not so much in terms of molecules, but in terms of processes. And that's what I got my PhD in. I was very interested in sensory perception, which is very related to science and how the brain codifies the senses, what happens in our brain when we listen into sounds, when we see images, how those things are represented. I did that for a few years, and then I wanted to do something that has a more direct impact on society than basic research. So basic research is wonderful, but if you're lucky, you will see the fruits of your work being useful for society like 15 or 20 years from now. I wanted something more immediate. And then Andrea Chiba, my graduate advisor and my life advisor, told me, hey, do you want to work on this project that involves computers? Like math, music, and children and education. So it's all the things that I love, you know, art, science, and public service. And I was like, yeah, sure. So I started working on the cognitive science of music, trying to understand the influence of music making in education and the role that music might have in schools. While doing that, I also started doing outreach in schools to teach the kids about the science of music, the physics of music, which is something that I learned when I was in college. First time I learned about the physics of music, it blew my mind and it changed the way that I listen to things. I listen to things very different now because I know how sound works from a physical point of view. So I started sharing that with students, and the students flipped out. They loved it. And at some point, I realized that that's where I could have my biggest impact on society. Not only that, but it was also very rewarding because when I bring one experience like that to a school and the kids go like, whoa, it fills my heart. And it also gave me the opportunity of being very creative because I could do something that I like, which is like do art. You know, I create musical instruments, I create musical experiences or sound experiences. So it's something that encompass a lot of the things that I like. And I decided to turn that into my main job. So I applied for a grant for the National Science Foundation. And I am very fortunate that that I have it and that this is my job. So I've been committing all of my time to that, and we have created a wonderful program and wonderful web applications that are being used throughout the nation. And I'm sure you have questions about that.
1: Yeah, absolutely. Victor, I'm particularly encouraged by your journey. My background is in the arts. I am actually a science phobe. I was never successful in the sciences. But as I think back to the Renaissance, and even as recently as something like the Bauhaus, the arts and the sciences were not separated. They were all part of an interwoven tapestry of education. And I know that, you know, when you look at the more advanced sciences, the further that you get, the more artistic they become. It's less about regimentation.

0: and more about creativity. So I'm curious as to how what you see the relationship between arts and the sciences are. So for example, is art a science? Is science a form of art? What do you think?
1: Yes to all. So, first of all, the relationship between art and science is particularly strong in the realm of sound and music. Music was one of the, I think it was called quadrinium or something like that. I don't remember the name. They were like music, philosophy, physics, and math, or something like that, that everybody had to study. And the kind of things that we do that relate to frequencies have been studying in both scientific and musical ways since Pythagoras. Regarding creativity, yes, absolutely. I think people have the idea that science is something that is very dry, and art something that is totally free. In a way, I don't think any of those is completely right. Being logic will allow you to solve a problem, maybe, but it will not allow you to choose what problem to solve, which is the most important thing in science, I would say, is what makes what we study meaningful. You might solve a really hard problem that is totally useless. And even for solving a problem, you need to be creative. And at the same time, art, I don't think it's free in, I don't think it's lax. It is free. It should be free. But I remember a Borges quote that says that writing poetry without metrics is like playing tennis without a net. It's just boring. If there's no rules at all, if there's not something that organizes what you do, I think it becomes boring. And in my art, I'm doing sound art now. It's all about, tweaking things, trying new things, finding out, okay, why is this not doing the sound that I want? I need to use this other material or, so I end up, it becomes a lot like engineering.
0: Yeah, and I can even look at a Jackson Pollock, for example, and see that there is mathematics there embedded there somewhere. And the relationship, I think the lines are increasingly blurred if there were ever lines before.
1: I'm actually kind of touched by what you said because I just had a meeting with some people yesterday that are trying to establish an art collective. And one of the artists was kind of like a light designer, which makes like masks or helmets or clothing with LEDs. And he makes wonderful things. And he's right at the intersection of art and technology. And the tools that we have now made all that much more democratic because it's really easy to have some of those tools at home. By the way, Sora Naderi, which you interviewed last week, she also has some wonderful pieces integrating fashion and technology.
0: She really does.
2: I would love to continue this because it speaks to my heart what you're saying. And going back to what you mentioned early on about kind of like your hate for math and physics, and then Morgan, you seconded that. I thirded. And it was interesting because I feel like if I would have had access to science in a way that really propelled me, because I loved physics in 12th grade, but it was very much a linear way of looking at it. And to think of how we met, Morgan, Victor and I, he visited one of our classrooms where he was actually like Blue Man Group with the PVC and making sounds and really trying to integrate something different, like almost like a philosophy, it felt like, as you were talking, Victor. And I'll never forget because we walked outside, we had a beautiful campus and we walked outside and it was a sunny day.

0: And I think a problem in education is that they, for some reason, they keep doing this. They keep bringing physics and math to an abstract place that people cannot connect with. And they cannot connect with for a good reason. And the reason is the things that they want students to learn are useless. And I'm not saying they're useless in that they are totally useless. We're using a computer and all those things were used to make a computer. But most people will not be making a computer. Only a very few will be making a computer. And yet the education system, particularly as it relates to science, appears to be geared to create only those people that will be creating computers. And I think that's a big error because what is happening is that it is creating a lot of very frustrated people that just feel disconnected and that probably even hate science. There's an anti-science feeling in society. And I wonder to what degree this approach to science education is at least in part related to that. And if they taught science in a way that really connects with people's lives and interests, I don't think we would be losing any electronic engineers. I think we would have even more electronic engineers, and we would have more people with a very strong science an engineering foundation that then, if they choose to, could become those electronic engineers. So part of the goal of my program is to make the everyday science visible. When I was saying, when I studied physics, the physics of sounds really blew my mind. And one of the things that blew my mind was the first time that I saw my voice represented as a wave in an oscilloscope. An oscilloscope is something that allows you to record data, for example, from a microphone, and then visualize it. So the first time I saw that, I was like, whoa, you know? And as I said, it really changed my perception of the world, because there's all this world of sound that is around us, and we might just think about it as a sensory stimulus, but there are certain tools that can allow us to visualize sound as a physical object. And then when you understand that sound is a physical object, it acquires a new meaning, you know? I'm listening a big dog bark and a little dog bark, and the big dog goes like blah, blah, blah, and the little dog goes like bee, bee, bee. And I can sort of understand why one is having a deeper voice than the other. I can understand chords, I don't know how you call them, my behavior, they will vibrate more slowly, and that creates a deeper, lower pitch sound. So knowing a little bit about the physics of waves, it really changes your perception of the world and enriches your perception of the world. And I think that is something that I want to bring to schools, and I that is something that I want to promote through my art. And I do think that people connect with that. I do think that the students seem to connect with that, seem to understand, seem to draw connections between what they learn and everyday sound experiences that they have.
1: Victor, I'm curious because you really are alluding to a sense of confidence and competence and joy in doing this kind of work. And I think that, you know, our fear of sciences, our fear of mathematics are around the time that we start losing confidence in our own arts, which is around third grade, where, you know, we're coloring outside the lines and we're told, no, that doesn't look like a dog, and those sorts of things. So now, given what we know about plasticity early on in childhood, when is the best place to start all of this sort of thing? So you continue to develop with a love of science, a love of art,

0: but certainly not separately as an interwoven discipline.
1: I would say that the best time to start is today. If you have not done it your whole life, I mean, I meet people that I say, hey, do you play an instrument? No, I'm not good. I'll never be good, you know? I'm a bad musician. I'm a really bad guitar player, but I'm still playing guitar because I love the sound and because tomorrow I will be better than today.
0: But is this a curriculum, for example, or an approach that you could use in preschool or in kindergarten, or do you have to wait till for a certain age, do you think?
1: No, I think so. So the web applications, for example, the general concept of my program is good even for babies, I would say. And the web applications, I had kind of babies, like 8 months old babies, touching the screen. So one of my applications is a spectrogram, which is a science tool, but we added functionality so you can also use it for making sound and music. If you didn't try it, I recommend you try it. If you have little kids in your life, definitely show it to them. So this tool turns your computer screen into a harp. So you can drag your feet, your fingers through your screen, and you keep, you know, and you can play blues, you can play, you know, you can choose the musical scales. So I've seen babies touching on the screen and they go like, oh, you know. So the level of depth that you can get through them is even good for first or second year college courses on like engineering, physics of waves. It goes all the way up. And a baby and a little kid will not get that level of depth, but they will get some. They will get the experience. They will get the idea that you can manipulate sound, that you can play with sound and visualize sound at the same time. We have been focusing on middle school, on eighth grade, and we have some lesson plans that are focused on eighth grade, but I think they're being used for all ages. They're definitely compatible with high school, all the way to high school physics, and they can definitely be used for it by younger kids too.
0: And it's ultimately multimodal. I mean, this is one of the few approaches that involves all learning modalities.
1: Yeah.
2: I think just jumping off that multimodal, I was watching a video that you did, Victor, with the San Diego Symphony, and you had one of those acoustic plates and you had the sand on there.
1: Yeah.
2: I loved that. And, you know, I don't know how you hooked that up. That was pretty cool to be around the symphony. But I was really struck because you said at a higher frequency, and you could see it visually in the video, that it's the sand started to self-organize and organize in this complex shape at this higher frequency. And anytime I hear the word complex, because that's my focus is in complexity, I'm thinking self-organization, you know, my ears pick up. And I wonder, you know, going back, I'm going to press you a little bit. You mentioned something about really, you know, education and the way that we educate in physics and math. And I kind of feel that you're talking about the way that we're approaching it is very linear, and that there's this complexity, whether we call it integration or multimodal.
1: I don't know what you mean by linear.
2: In the linear sense of, you know, right now in education, we have math. We have the standards of math that you had kind of mentioned, you know, maybe not be appropriate for somebody who's not going to build a computer. And then we assess. So that's kind of our process.
1: I see, yes.
2: So if we're dealing and working with art and music and physics, and it is the art of physics and the art of math, it lends to this idea of complexity. And that's what struck me when you mentioned the complexity at this higher frequency. So my question to you is, thinking about what you just said, I mean, that was kind of like laying down the gauntlet a little bit about, you know, how would you, if you were able to just reinvent, reimagine the approach to physics and math,

0: What would that look like?
1: Thanks for the question. I think about these a lot. I would say, so I, in my program, I connect science and life through the aesthetic experience and through the pre-existing interest that the students have in music. I think that is definitely important, and it works. My program works. I have quantitative data showing that it works. But I think in general, that is not the only point of connection. I think all education should be good for the kid. And that's not to say the adult that the kid is gonna be. That is to say the kid today. I think if a kid complains and says, and if a kid needs to ask, hey, why do I need to study this? I think we fail already at that point. So definitely the connection with arts gives whatever they are studying a sense of purpose. But not only that, there's many things. For example, shop, that's something that the kids love. You can like just making a chair can change. I think it can change a kid's life. You know, like you can use your hands to do something useful, and you know all that is there to learn by making a chair. Mm-hmm. Not only that, but you'll be teaching science in a way that if the student chooses, as they will most likely do, not to become an engineer, they can much easier become builders.
2: What you've just said completely resonated with me. I come from an era, probably the sort of last dying gasp of auto shop and wood shop. And I remember that my mathematical epiphany, the only way I was able to understand math was through actual set design in community college, where it suddenly dawned upon me. And I think, what I'm very much appreciative of, you're speaking compellingly about the interweave of disciplines. What also strikes me is that there are real social, emotional, and metacognitive elements of what you do, sort of bringing not only a joy to learning, but a joy to the epiphany, and really cultivating those, whatever you call them, 21st century essential skills, what used to be called soft skills, but this idea of building out resilience and, those types of things. And I wonder if you could speak to the socio-emotional and metacognitive elements of your work.
1: I would say something that is pretty missing in science education is a sense of excitement. I don't know if I should call that a skill. In a way, calling that a skill, I'm not into skills. I'm not into, like, people talks about grit and resilience. That doesn't resonate with me. I don't think I have grit. I don't think I have resilience. I'm just passionate about what I do. That sometimes carries the idea of that, like, science has to be hard, and then you have to struggle to go through it. I look at things from a different point of view. I think science has to be exciting. And when something is exciting, it might be hard, but you still want to do it. So there is not, I think the quality is not resilience, the quality is passion.
3: I love what you just said, because I was on a research study where I was studying creativity. And one of the things that we were thinking about is creativity, the process of being creative, just practicing curiosity. It's that first why, that joy of the why. You know, why is the sky blue? You know, and I'm thinking about it from a mom and having children and seeing, the babbling and the sound. You're already kind of connecting with your environment. But then also you start asking why?

0: why, you know, and many parents are like, there's books about, you know, how to handle that. And it's like, how do you let that go? How do you just let them go and ask all these questions? And, oh, Victor, it's just that piece, the passion. And then Morgan, what you were saying, the joy, you know, the joy of being able to interact with your culture and your community and your environment in that way. It is joy that we, sometimes I feel we really lost that in the institution.
1: How would you feel joy, unless you're a super weird kid, which, I mean, it's great that there are weird people like this. And now I was kind of weird like that too, but unless you're a super weird kid, how can you feel joy if you have to learn polynomials? And I mean, I studied physics. I learned to love polynomials at some point in my life. But, you know, you're in like, I don't know, ninth grade, and you go on like sit down and then somebody says, I will teach you polynomials. And you don't even know how to build a stool. You don't know how to use a ruler. It's so disembodied that I think it's rare that somebody can feel joy while doing that.
2: So Victor, how did you manage to make it through then? Because I'm sure that the teachers with whom you've interacted may not have had the same attitude or taught the same way. How did you get through it? How did you find joy?
1: I think I didn't find that much joy in schools, in those classes. I went to pretty weird schools. I actually went to good schools. But for example, in math class at some point, they were pretty progressive schools. And at some point, the teacher bluffed and said, okay, if you don't want to be here, you're welcome to step out of the classroom. And I just went into the hallway and I didn't show up to the math class for like 6 months. Or I was sleeping. I slept a lot in school. I skipped class. And then I carried them over. I think that's how you say it in English. So I just, at some point, when I had to, I finally had to study it. I lost some like time in my summers. I put some extra effort. So I learned in like 2 or 3 weeks what I should have, what I was expected to learn in 6 months, which also tells you something about what we are doing in those 6 months, you know, all the unnecessary stuff that we're doing in those 6 months. I had other great, I actually learned a lot in school, but in one of the schools I went to, a few years ago when this was still possible, but I would go to the corner coffee shop with my sociology teachers and just have beers and talk about sociology and philosophy. And they were college students. They would take us to their seminars on Heidegger. And I love that. So those are actually really good experiences that I had in high school. But science was pretty good, except for one class, which was really interesting. Sorry, science was bad. One class was very interesting in which we were debating the ethics of biology, and all the kids in the class, they were engaged and yelling at each other, like talking about abortion, and there were very different views. I would say we were learning, while debating the ethics, we were learning biology for sure too. So that was a good class. At some point you graduate from high school. That's how it is, you know? Most people graduate. Yeah.
0: I don't know if that necessarily bodes well when we're talking about our K-12, when you start to think about, do we have that sense of community? Do we approach it from the question and the passion and the sharing, you know, that also struck me a lot, Victor, because, you know, I theorize that we really cannot learn without collaboration, that, you know, we're each other's foils for yeah. that. And so it's like, how do we build those communities, Morgan, in K-2?
2: Well, you know, it's interesting yeah. because I really start to get the feeling that, you know, it's not solely excitement around content, but it's also excitement around environment. Now, I can, you know, my high school experience is markedly different from your own, but I can imagine, you know, having that experience, going to a college debate, you know, speaking more freely and really engaging in these community discussions, you know, I think would have made things a lot more different for me in terms of, you know, the joy that I would find in learning, because it was a long road back to that. And I think, Lisa, I agree with you. We are community because we are proximate to one another in a classroom, but we are not a community in the truest sense of the word.
0: And Victor, I'm sorry, you said something that also just struck me was if a student says they're, I don't want to do this, I'm bored, we've already failed. Boom. Mm-hmm. Yeah. I mean, and how much sensory perception of the environment goes into them saying like, oh, slumping in their chair and like, yeah. and checking out.
1: The kids are sensory deprived. They are sensory deprived and physically deprived. I've done stuff in which they have to cut pipes or just like nail nails. And they just want to, you know, which is great that I give them that opportunity. And this is beyond all the understanding of waves, you know? I was actually surprised that the kids were just so engaged in doing these things. And that's because this is my interpretation. They need to do stuff. They need to move, you know? You were saying something related to community, which I think is worth emphasizing. And it also relates to something that you mentioned before, Morgan, related to the 21st century skills,
2: mm-hmm.
1: Regarding collaboration. In the world of work, collaboration is not something that is organic. Collaboration is necessary. And in school, it sort of needs, right now, it needs to be sort of forced in. And I think that's in part related to the fact that in schools, there's not enough emphasis on the product that the students are creating, because there's a lot of emphasis on scoring each student based on some piece of knowledge that I think is mostly useless or is generally useless. I think if we created an educational system that is more focused on the products, that would enhance the collaboration, and it would be better for the world of work too. I mean, a company will be more likely to hire you because you participated in a class. I'm talking college. And I know this happens because Andrea, my mentor, says that it happens to her all the time. She teaches a class on, motivation in education or something like that. By the way, she would be a great interviewee for you. She's amazing. Her students tell her that they get hired after college because of the thing that they created in her class.
2: Mm-hmm.
1: And I have students that have interned with me, and they're on personal piles classes, and they didn't seem to care that much. Why? Because they care about their grade. They're not gonna get hired.
0: Yes, that's powerful for me, having the experience of placing interns at different sites throughout San Diego, because part of the collaboration when you talk about

0: a skill. It's really the precision of what that means. And I think you've really struck a chord, Victor, because, you know, should it be the caveat, collaboration with joy, collaboration in purpose, collaboration as a, you know, with a defining product, as opposed to just kind of this unknown concept of collaboration.
1: Yeah.
0: We all collaborate. So we all inherently know how to do that to survive.
1: Yeah.
0: So what are you really trying to say? And I think that's where we can step in and reimagining what learning is.
2: And it's interesting because when we talk about collaboration, which is a very abstract concept, as are a lot of the 21st century skills, which are really somewhat of an artificial construct, because really what we are, you know, swimming against the tide is a system of schooling that dates back at least to the Industrial Revolution that is very solitary, that is very much regimented and very much rigid. So what we wind up doing, you know, based on what we believe higher education or the world of work needs, is we provide this overlay of 21st century skills like collaboration, like communication, things that do happen organically. And if we do wind up changing the entirety of the system, would probably be built in rather than sort of an afterthought or an overlay.
0: Perfectly said, Morgan. Perfectly said.
1: I think if we built a system that is based more on the immediate interests and needs of kids, and the products that they could create and the skills, the life skills that they could acquire for now, for their present life, I think things like collaboration and communication will just happen organically.
0: I think so too. I think let's jump off then off that question, Morgan, with Victor. And Victor, we're giving you carte blanche. So you're the school designer, you're the school reimaginer. If we could, you know, get to that place and all the obstacles were, you know, the Red Sea is parted, what does the idea of schooling with kind of the student focus, their self-directed learning that you've kind of talked a little bit about, arts infused, science, what does that look like? What do you reimagine learning to be in the next 10 years?
1: How I would create it? I would put a lot of emphasis in things like, definitely arts, but a lot of emphasis in construction. I don't think what's happening in schools is separated of the way that society is organized. I think we need to talk about society as a whole. So if you allow me, since I have carte blanche, I would like to reorganize society. I think we live in a society that is very credentialist, and that also creates a lot of elitism. So we have the doctors, the medical doctors, and we have the nurses. No matter that they might know exactly the same things, but the doctors will be doctors, the nurses will be nurses, and there are different paths. We have the structural engineers, and we have the contractors, and then we have the roofers, you know? So it's almost like different qualities of people, and these are paths that bifurcate very young. So if what is happening now is that because there's so much credentialism, which means that you have to study 10 years to get a credential for something, and then over one day after you take your exam, you take your bar or whatever, you take your exam, you're like a different person, which I think is ridiculous because you're not a different person. And the college system feeds to that credentialism. And then what is happening is that the K-12 system feeds to the college system. That is something that's a tragedy.

0: We tell the kids, this is like on like when they start first grade, this is your first day on your path to college. And only 50% of the kids will go to college. What's going to happen with the other 50%? They'll be frustrated. And then the subjects that are taught in schools are meant to be the things that kids, that will get kids into college, you know? So, and that's how we end up teaching things that are totally irrelevant. So if I was to restructure society, I would hope that knowledge is in a way more easily distributed. So you can acquire blocks of knowledge that allow you to make different things that allow you to, if you're a really good electrician and you want to continue studying, you might end up being an electrical engineer. You know, I'm pretty exaggerating. I didn't research this particular case. So I think once we create this utopical society, in which knowledge is more distributed, it would be easier to have a high school class in which students are learning the fundamentals of building a house, for example. By the way, there's a shortage of plumbers. There's a shortage of electricians, and there's an overabundance of engineers that never touch a screwdriver, which I know is a problem in engineering schools. So yeah, I would hope that someday the knowledge is more integrated across society.
1: It's an amazing cascade effect that you talk about, Victor, where it starts societally with sort of our credentialism that spills over into college pressures K-12, and it really all becomes all about, well, what is the job at the end of this? Where is the employment at the end of this? Which certainly seems to me to sap a lot of the joy of learning for the sake of learning.
0: Yeah.
2: I think we're on a path to reimagine learning as maybe the pursuit of knowledge, the practicing of our own curiosity.
0: Yeah.
2: And I see that in the work that I've had the privilege to watch. And I know you have your website, listeningtowaves.com. So Morgan, on behalf of Morgan Appel and myself, Victor, I just appreciate you spending the time with us and letting us pick your brain a little bit and dream. And, you know, hopefully we can invite you back to maybe dive deeper into this understanding of creativity and knowledge and physics. Oh, it's always physics.
0: Mm-hmm. And thanks for allowing me to say these things that I've been thinking so much about and advocate for this alternative view of society and education.
1: Thank you so very much, Victor.
0: Thank you.

0: Thinking about college? Looking for lesson plans? Curious about the future of learning? The Education Channel supports individual educational goals and encourages creativity for all. 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

Hi, I'm Max Millett. I'm a postdoc here at UC San Diego working with Professor George Porter. My research focuses on designing energy efficient and high-speed communication networks for data centers. Data centers are the physical infrastructure that companies like Google, Facebook, Microsoft, and Amazon use to provide online services to billions of people across the world. A data center is a warehouse-sized building housing tens of thousands of computers, and those computers are connected together using a network that allows them to work together to process large amounts of information. And as data centers grow to support more users and services, it's becoming increasingly difficult to design high-performance, energy-efficient networks. Today, data centers consume about 2% of all the electricity used in the United States, and that number is projected to double in the next decade. Here at UC San Diego, we're working on technologies to improve the performance and energy efficiency of data centers. Our focus is on eliminating bottlenecks in the network so information can flow between computers at a faster rate, allowing them to finish their computations quicker and use less energy. One of the main bottlenecks in today's networks are the electronic switches that are used to route information from source to destination. And we can use optical switches to replace these electronic switches. Optical switches carry information as light and allow information to be delivered to the destination at much higher rates. Making optical switching practical in data centers requires innovation at a number of different layers. And to address this, our research spans everything from the hardware to the software that controls how information flows across the network. At the hardware layer, we're building prototype optical switches designed to meet the specific requirements of data centers. And we're also working on the control and communication protocols required to make today's networking hardware work with optical switches. One of the great things about working in the CSE department here at UC San Diego has been the collaborative culture, which has really been a big enabler for this type of interdisciplinary research we're doing. And looking forward, we're working on reducing the barriers to adoption for optical switching, with the ultimate goal being to impact the design of next generation data centers.

0: being able to combine the art, science, and the archives is something that I've been wanting to do for a long time. It's kind of the three paths of my life interests. I'm Oriana Poindexter. I'm a photographer and a marine scientist, and I live and work here in San Diego, California. This exhibit is called Ebb and Flow, Giant Kelp Forests Through Art, Science, and the Archives. I'm the curator of the show, and there are five artists in the show, as well as a collection of archival seaweed pressings on loan from the San Diego Natural History Museum, as well as the UC San Diego Special Collections and Archives. I selected this group of artists because each artist has their own kind of method of interacting with the kelp forest ecosystem and their own method of translating that interaction into artwork.
1: I'm a professor in

0: Marine biology at Scripps Institution of Oceanography. We do a lot of research on seaweeds, including kelp. We archive them by drawing them on paper. And through that process, I just saw so many opportunities for incorporating them in artistic displays. These four specimens are some of my favorites, including the giant kelp or Macrocystis pyrifera, which is one of the most important species that we have in the ocean here in California. It creates forests underwater. It can grow up to 100 feet tall, so it's kind of the redwood tree of the marine environment. These pressings can help us kind of study how that species has changed over the decades. Do we see changes in its morphology and different characteristics of its growth form? For science, we typically display one species on a piece of paper. With art, it's more organic in the sense that I usually try to place different species together that complement one another to create a composition that might include different textures, different colors. Mary Snyder's samples are on exhibit here, as well as Ellen Browning Scripps, who is the founder of Scripps Institution of Oceanography and kind of one of my idols, who back in the late 1800s would wander the beaches of La Jolla and throughout San Diego to collect seaweeds off of the beaches, displaying them in incredibly beautiful compositions.
1: In the exhibit, we have 25 seaweed pressings that date from 1890 to 2023, all collected from the same general vicinity, from Winden Sea to Torrey Pines. The ability to have this span of time here represented by the seaweed pressings, to me, was a representation of the persistence of this environment. And it also is a record that can show us what is changing.
2: A few years ago, I had heard a staggering statistic that 90% of the bull kelp of Northern California had completely disappeared. And then the more that I learned about kelp, the more I fell in love with it. You know, it's just a superpower of our ocean. All like its benefits for the ecosystems, for our planet, for our bodies. I am originally from Kansas, and I was terrified of the ocean, and I was also very terrified of cold water. And then I signed up for a dive course. Everything changed when I got in the water. I felt myself being rocked by the ocean, and I just surrendered. And that was sort of a transformative point for me. There was like a golden glow that became really evident after being in the water and experiencing the kelp firsthand. It's so healing, and that's what my work is really about.
3: About 10 years ago, I started a real practice of walking the beach in Cardiff, the reef there, at sunrise. And I would always see the kelp that had just come through on the tide, and I'd see sculpture. So when I start with the piece, it's completely smooth. So I choose strategic areas where I want the texture to contrast with the smooth parts. So looking at a 3D work can feel very different for viewers. You can look at it from different directions, and it gives me the opportunity to make things where things are kind of hidden in there and people have to look a little harder. When Oriana invited me, I just started making work that I had been making, but adding the kelp and really focusing on the holdfast a lot more.
4: So the main theme of the show is kelp, but not just kelp, but all the creatures that live within it as well, that call it home. I've just had a deep-rooted fascination and obsession with just fish in general. The piece behind me portrays a juvenile giant sea bass, and that's a species that's highly protected. It was caught accidentally as bycatch. Traditionally, geotech is done with creatures of the sea. So when printing something, texture is everything. Large scales, small scales, tonal differences, patterns, spots. All these are important to convey what the creature is.
1: Dwight Huang and I have worked together on a couple projects previously. His Yotaku process, I've always thought of it as sort of like the inverse of what I do. Instead of using light, he's using ink. So cyanotype is an early photographic process invented in the

0: 1840s. It's an emulsion of two iron salts that when you combine them become sensitive to sunlight or UV light. This was a piece of giant kelp that I collected snorkeling and free diving off of Point La Jolla. Every day in the ocean is different. Some days I go out and I find like way too much stuff. And other times I'll be in the middle of the kelp forest, like spinning around, feeling like a crazy person because I'm surrounded by kelp, but I can't find like the piece that I want. This exhibit was really a culmination of the work of many different people, all focused on this really unique ecosystem that we have right offshore. It's really cool to be able to have this exhibit specifically at the UC San Diego Library. So many people coming through here, students every single day, that would not seek out this material if it wasn't presented to them here.
1: I really feel grateful to be a part of this show and to get to be a part of this larger story of the kelp forests that are located here and how it's documented through all of our different personal stories.
0: What I hope that this exhibit can do is inspire people to go wherever they experience nature and develop their own relationship with it.

Good morning. I'm Linda Claussen, Director of Special Collections and Archives at the UC San Diego Library, where the Leo Szilard papers are housed, all 115 boxes of them. I'm also the chair of the program committee for the UCSD Faculty Club, and it's my pleasure to introduce our speaker today. So Bill Lanouette is a writer and public policy analyst who has written about the intersection of science and politics for more than three decades. His articles and essays on nuclear weapons and nuclear power can be found in the Atlantic Monthly, The Economist, Scientific America, and numerous other publications. He was the Washington correspondent for the Bulletin of Atomic Scientists, and from 1991 to 2006, he served as a senior analyst for energy and science issues at the U.S. Government Accountability Office, the investigative arm of Congress. Maybe I'm not the only reason who thinks that government and accountability might be oxymoronic, but we'll carry on. The reason we're here today is because Bill is the author of Genius in the Shadows, a biography of Leo Szilard, the man behind the bomb, first published in 1992. And revised and updated version came out in the fall of 2013, and both versions are available from the bookstore today. Much of Bill's research was done here at UC San Diego in special collections because of the library's collection of Szilard's personal archive. The Szilard papers were the first collection that I acquired for the library after I came here, and Bill was certainly one of the first heavy-duty researchers to grace our reading room all those years ago. His interest in Szilard hasn't waned, and he contributed to our recent successful proposal for federal funding to digitize the entire Szilard archive, a project that the library is beginning this month and that we plan to complete.